you. Okay. All right. Let's get to all the big news. Big news from outer space. No, did you see this? You know, Elon Musk has his company, SpaceX, an amazing company. And they went public a few months ago, did very well, but their rocket crashed into the moon. I don't know if you said their rocket. Not their fault. Look, that's science. Things go wrong before they go right. But yes, we hit the moon with a rocket. Trump announced today the moon has been completely defeated and they're begging for a deal. Begging for a deal. I kid. I kid the Iran war. Is it a war? I don't know. It's a war, not a war. It's complicated. That's its status. It's very complicated. Iran, ooh, now they're saying that they're going to, the Strait of Hormuz is open, except they're going to ban ships just from United States and Israel. This really pissed off Trump. He said, "You are so lucky we are out of missiles." Yeah. Turns out we are. You know, we kept saying to Iran, there's more where that came from. No, turns out not. Turns out not more where that came from. I don't know. We spent $1 trillion on defense and we're out of missiles. You know, French fries are expensive at McDonald's, but when you look at the bottom of the bag, there's one left. President had a mixed week. He did get his attorney general through. That's his personal lawyer, is the attorney general. And he got his director of national intelligence through. But he lost Jeanine Pirro. Oh. Even she would not go along with his story about the reflecting pool. And she's pretty far MAGA, but no, she wouldn't go along. And Trump said she folded like an umbrella. Don't we want umbrellas to fold? It's like saying about some guy, you know, like, boy, that guy really shat the toilet. Yeah, that's where you shit. Okay. But yeah, Jeanine Pirro literally brought a suitcase of evidence to the White House to show it wasn't vandals, it was bad construction, and Trump not buying it. It was sad. He said, people get away with things and it's a disgrace. He was very wounded. He said, sometimes I wonder why I even bother making shit up. I kid the president. But listen, while we're obsessing about reflecting pools and the ballroom, that was in the news today, the ballroom, the pool. I say this every week, AI, gonna kill us all. Last week, it was they kind of like went into their own evolution. They can evolve on their own. Now, we found out, you know, this week, for the first time, they've created functioning viruses not seen in nature. No date when we'll all be dead, but you can access the new platform through ChatRIP. Listen, I've said this before. I hope the aliens are here. I do. I hope they're here and watching us and they're going to save us. And by the way, the administration this week, just a few days ago, maybe yesterday, they unleashed a new trove of UFO files. Interesting things in there. Triangular craft, weird lights over an army base, a stick-like figure with large eyes. That was just an Ariana Grande video. I'm sorry. That was... We wanted to. Maybe that joke will make her eat something. So it's. I'm saying maybe it'll help. Speaking of eating something, I got to tell you this: Democrats have found a candidate who hates Thanksgiving, and wants to get rid of it. Yes, running for governor in Wisconsin, Francesca Hong. Have you heard about this? Yeah, Thanksgiving, she says, should be canceled. And I say, good. Finally, a politician willing to stand up to big stuffing. Gotta love the Democrats. And surprisingly, Debbie Downer's policy about Thanksgiving is not popular with anybody, really. I mean, white people don't like it, people of color don't like it, women don't like it, men don't like it. It does have 98% approval with turkeys. But

But of course, you know, she wrote this. She said right on her tweet years ago, a couple of years ago, I get rid of Thanksgiving. Of course, yesterday she went on CNN, renounced it. I don't believe you. I don't believe you people who renounce things. We know what you said. You mean it. Live by it. You're fucking squirrely out of it. No, you meant it. You know why I know she meant it? Because she hates all holidays. She talked about feeling attacked on Christmas when someone put on her computer a Christmas scene. Doesn't like fireworks, 4th of July. Halloween, all the far lefties hate Halloween. Costumes that are inappropriate, oh, please. This woman doesn't like Valentine's Day, another way of capitalism taking over our love life. She said, Valentine's Day, the holiday that brings out the worst of humanity. That's the holiday that brings out the worst of humanity? Have you ever been to a Black Friday sale? People will hip check an old lady to get an air fryer. That's the word. Okay, so this is their her policy. No Christmas, no Thanksgiving, no July 4th, no Halloween, no Valentine's Day. Well, one place you don't have to worry about running into Francesca Hong, Party City. Also, I couldn't make a character like this up, and she's running for governor of a big state, Wisconsin. She also said that she once left a restaurant because she had an anxiety attack from being around, quote, too many old white people. Well, there's an easy solution to that. Don't go to Cracker Barrel. All right, we got a great show. Sarah Palmieri and Matt Welcher here.

0: the number one prescribed biologic in Crohn's disease.
1: First up, he is the founder and CEO of the Mike Rowe Works Foundation and host of the Way I Heard It podcast, Mike Rowe. Mike Rowe. Mike. You haven't aged a day since I saw you in 2013.
2: My God.
1: How you doing?
2: Don't think I'm buying a blink.
1: All right. It's been so long since you've been with us. I'm glad you wore your blue jeans. You are the, yes, you, your work boots,
2: yes.
1: Even on a show like this. You're the blue cop.
2: This is so weird.
1: Why?
2: It was literally 13 years ago. We weren't in this studio.
1: Went like that.
2: In a blink, but it was the most, look, I was just talking in makeup. I'm wearing makeup. It was the strangest week for me because I did your show. The foundation had just announced a scholarship program, so I'm out there hawking it, and I'm making the rounds. And we had a great conversation, and it moved the needle. 3 days later, I wound up having the exact same conversation with Glenn Beck on his show.
1: Wow.
2: Moved the needle. It was great. Went home, felt pretty good, went on the socials. And that's the first time I saw all my buddies on the right completely lost their minds when they saw me talking to you. And all my buddies on the left completely lost their minds when they saw me talking to Beck.
1: Fuck both of them.
2: You know what? It was truly the first time, though, I realized I don't think people are listening to anything I'm saying. I think they're looking at who I'm sitting next to.
1: Yeah, people don't engage. I make this complaint all the time. I just say to people whenever they criticize me, are you engaging with the idea? If you are, we're good.
2: Yeah.
1: If you're just saying, no, you're old, you're white, you're this, you're that, or on the other side, you're black, you're blah, blah, that's not the idea.
2: Yeah.
1: Engage with the idea.
2: What a concept.
1: So let's talk about your ideas.
2: All right.
1: Because, you know, you are the original blue-collar guy. I mean, your obituary is going to say, you know, blue-collar hero who put that issue on the map.
2: Great.
1: You really are. And it's ever more relevant. It is. You know?
2: It's a heck of a thing when the headlines catch up to your own smack.
1: Right.
2: And honestly, no, look, I was trying it on 13 years ago.
1: Right.
2: The foundation had been around for 5 years. We were doing a pretty good job of shining a light on a bunch of decent jobs that, for a whole lot of reasons, people weren't excited about having. When we started
1: jobs
2: offering...
1: Jobs like?
2: Well, welders, steam fitters, pipe fitters, shipbuilders, linemen, plumbers, electricians. You know, that part of the workforce that doesn't require a four-year degree, but kind of keeps the whole country stitched together.
1: Right.
2: Dirty Jobs was a love letter to those vocations, but it was an entertainment show. The serious part of me wanted to do something a bit more on the nose with the foundation. So we started these work ethic scholarships. We've given away about $20 million in these things. Thank you. I wasn't looking for applause, but thank you.
1: But you deserve it.
2: Well, I don't deserve it, but I'll tell you who does. The people... Like you, and I'm not just sucking up, but this is...
1: Oh, go ahead.
2: All right. Okay.
1: No.
2: Okay.
1: No,
2: I will. This is marketing and PR 101, and it goes both ways. You know, people always kind of poo-poo marketing. They're like, whatever, it's the first thing in the budget to go. But the ideas, the stigmas, the stereotypes, the myths, the misperceptions that surround 7 million open jobs right now, many of which are in trades and in manufacturing. Those things are real. And it's a mindset, right? And so to get parents and guidance counselors and people to think differently about the nature of the work, it's turning a tanker around. And so people are paying attention now more than they ever have.
1: Yeah, and you have had an effect. An area we've both agreed on for a long time is instead of trying to make everybody get a college degree, I've certainly done a number of editorials on this, make it so a college degree is not necessary as much for jobs where it isn't. And 16 states have now put that into law. I think that's because you put that idea in the water.
2: Well,
1: that you don't need a college degree for everything. And that's what we're doing now. This is great progress, I think, because as you say, there's so many jobs that need to be done, and we don't have enough people to do them. I mean, because of so many things that are, you know, the environment is kind of going off the edge, and AI and God knows what else, fires, we saw all the need for rebuilding here. Rebuilding, to me, it's going to be a very big growth industry, and there's just not enough people to do it.
2: We had $1.1 trillion in outstanding student loans when you and I talked last. Now it's $1.8 trillion. Most of that's held by kids who either started a four-year degree and dropped out, or who got one and statistically aren't working or not working in their chosen field. That's a bad number. Meanwhile, we've got 400,000 jobs in construction right now, twice that many in the defense industrial base. It's bananas. And I'm not sure believe me completely, but not a week goes by when I don't get a call from some CEO of some consequential company, some of whom you mentioned in the monologue, or an elected official, governors mostly, and they're freaking out. Like, they've done the math. For every 5 tradespeople who retire, 2 come in. It's been that way for about 12 years now. So never mind the stigmas and the stereotypes. The arithmetic is horrifying. And it's all just conspired into this bouillabaisse of bad data. And I'm telling you, they are in a panic. I mean anybody, certainly any company that has a blue-collar workforce is going full on. Jim Farley told me he's got 5,000 empty bays at Ford. These are AI-proof 6-figure jobs, right? $120,000 a year. He can't fill them. And that's...
1: But they're out there. That's what
2: they're
1: I...
2: They're everywhere.
1: Well, there's 7 million men, able-bodied men, mostly young, who are what they call NILF.
2: NILF is not in the labor force.
1: This is different than unemployed. Unemployment means you're looking, but you can't find a job. This is not looking.
2: The guy who should be sitting here to have that conversation with you is called Nick Eberstadt, and he wrote a book called Men Without Work. He published it in 2005 originally, and then again during the pandemic, because everything he predicted happened. That exact number right now, it's like 6,990,000 able-bodied men, not only not working, not looking. That's never happened in our country, not in peacetime.
1: Why aren't they looking? I think it's because the porn is too good.
2: The porn is excellent, but
1: it takes away the motivation. You have to be motivated. You have to, I got to get a job to get a girl.
2: Yeah.
1: Now, they don't want a girl because they sit home and...
2: take matters into their own hands?
1: They do.
2: Come on. I mean, all right. Come on. Nick would say the question doesn't start with what are they doing. It starts with what aren't they doing. They're not volunteering at their local church. They're not in the Kiwanis Club. They're not checking out the Rotarians or the Lions Club. They're not in the Boy Scouts or Skills USA. They're not contributing anything in their community. What are they doing? On average, they're spending between 2,000 and 2,100 hours a year on their screen. It is just, we just haven't seen the like of it before. How are they able to survive? I can't paint with too broad a brush. Maybe some of them are trust fund kids. Maybe some of them have enough.
1: A lot of it is money from other generations.
2: Sure.
1: You know, they just hate our generation, except when we give them money, that's always okay.
2: Yeah.
1: It's always okay when you get daddy's money. Then the boomers aren't so bad.
2: I shared your monologue from last week.
1: Oh, yeah.
2: I thought it was really important because you didn't accuse anybody of anything, really.
1: Just quoted.
2: You quoted.
1: Yeah.
2: So I put this up on my little page, and I wrote what I wrote, and we have over 200,000 comments on this thing. Mm. You hit something that's so primal right now. And
1: yeah.
2: For me, I don't really have a dog in the big socialism hunt specifically, but I've got one in workforce. And when I look at 400,000 or 500,000 open jobs. And then I look at those 7 million able-bodied men not even looking at the jobs at all. And then I look at this whole conversation unspooling. I don't know if you saw this, but the stat that got me within the Democratic Party right now, 59% of Democrats who support socialism have college degrees. 40% who support socialism don't. So this thing that's being called a worker uprising, it's really not.
1: No.
2: It's not. This is happening because a lot of people with a really expensive credential are in the hole in a big way. And they're pissed. And I don't blame them, honestly. I mean, we can say what you want about it, but they took our advice, man. They took our advice. We said, borrow whatever it takes. Go follow your dream and then go get your dream job. And that was a bunch of nonsense.
1: Yeah, they don't want to borrow money to get a degree for a job that doesn't exist.
2: And I don't want to lend them money that they'll never be able to pay back
1: right.
2: to get their credential for the job that
1: no, I mean, exists. You had it all right all those years ago, shop class. You know, which, by the way, they've taken out from a lot of schools. I know I wanted to show you this picture. Do you remember a couple of years ago, it was a big story. It was out of Canada. This is not America, but it could have been here. A shop teacher, I think her name was Kyla Lemieux.
2: Yeah, yeah.
1: You show the picture.
2: Yeah.
1: This is a shop teacher.
2: Yeah, there you go.
1: Your thoughts?
2: Well,
1: that's a shop teacher.
2: Two thoughts come to mind. I'm doing what I can.
1: Yeah, I think you're doing great.
2: The first thing that has to go, her hair.
1: Yeah.
2: Her hair is a real hazard.
1: That's
2: you get around a lathe, that hair, you could.
1: Yeah.
2: No, look, when we took shop class out of high school, they said the one-on-one would be a serious look at the changing face of the modern-day proletariat.
1: I mean, I just thought it was apropos for you.
2: It's apropos.
1: I mean, it just says a lot that is it. Now, that's not the typical shop teacher, but...
2: Not typical, no. But at least the shop class is there.
1: I mean...
2: When we took shop class out of high school, we sent a message to a whole generation of kids. Not just that these jobs aren't worth pursuing, but they're not even worth looking at. We removed all the optical proof from K-12 that kind of work even existed. So even a guy walking from math to English can't poke his head into the metal shop and go, oh, look, a lathe. Oh, look, enormous boobs. Whatever they see, that's gone.
1: Right.
2: So I can't prove it, but I can draw a pretty straight line to every calamity we're talking about right now, whether it's student debt, those 7 million men not working, or all these open jobs. It starts with the removal of shop class, and everything that happened after that turned us into frogs in the boiling water, and a little more, and a little more, and a little more. And now my foundation has electricians that we trained 6 years ago that are making $230,000 a year, $230,000 a year right now, no college debt. They're setting their own schedules, more overtime than they can fill. And those stories, man, that's the compliment I meant to pay you and everybody
1: else. Well, that's
2: else
1: you. I have nothing to do with shop class. You have everything to do with it. Let's not make it another 13 years. It's my money.
3: Thank you, Mike. That was fantastic. Mike Rowe.

0: to you.
1: 800-821-4000.
2: Thank you. But the last place you'd ever find me is Shop Class. Okay, he is an editor-at-large at Reason Magazine and co-host of the Fifth Column podcast, Matt Welch, our friend Matt Welch. And she writes The Red Letter on Substack and hosts the Tara Palmieri Show. Tara, right?
3: Tara.
2: I'm very busy.
3: Jersey girl, like you.
2: Tara. Tara Palmieri, not Tara Palmieri. Okay, so let me pick up on what he was talking about. Yes, last week I did this whole thing about how the Democratic Socialists, only in recent years, are really communists. And I just quoted them, okay? I just used their own quotes. Now, you can argue with me. Somebody in the audience gasped. Several people did at one point. That told me, okay, this is new to people. But either you don't know what communism is or you don't speak English. Here's the interesting part. The Democratic Socialists very recently were truly socialists. They were founded by this guy, I think his name is Michael Harrington. His name is now a slur. That should tell you where they quoted them, okay? I just used their own quotes. Now, you can argue with me. Somebody in the audience gasped. Several people did at one point. That told me, okay, this is new to people. But either you don't know what communism is or you don't speak English. Here's the interesting part. The Democratic Socialists very recently were truly socialists. They were founded by this guy, I think his name is Michael Harrington. His name is now a slur. That should tell you where they've gone. It's like, oh, my God, you're a Harringtonite? You still believe in socialism? So interesting, the wrinkle in this story, because now that they're communists, there's an opening for socialism. And you know who's filling it? Donald Trump. Donald Trump. How else do you explain a 9.9 stake in Intel by the government? Is that not socialism? NVIDIA, we took 15% cut, which several people did at one point. That told me, okay, this is new to people. But either you don't know what communism is or you don't speak English. Here's the interesting part. The Democratic Socialists very recently were truly socialists. They were founded by this guy, I think his name is Michael Harrington. His name is now a slur. That should tell you where they've gone. It's like, oh, my God, you're a Harringtonite? You still believe in socialism? So interesting, the wrinkle in this story, because now that they're communists, there's an opening for socialism. And you know who's filling it? Donald Trump. Donald Trump. How else do you explain a 9.9 stake in Intel by the government? Is that not socialism? NVIDIA, we took 15% cut when we let them sell chips to China. Nippon Steel, that's merged with U.S. Steel, we have a golden share. We basically run their boardroom now. Mm-hmm. And you know this is socialism, I think, because Bernie Sanders agrees with it all.
3: Oh, yeah.
2: He wants to do it with the AI companies.
3: The free market is dead. They have decided that the government wants to control 30 different companies. And Intel alone, which was a loser because of NVIDIA, they basically own 9.9% of that company. And that's a lot. And President Trump, after they invested in this company, he then went on to buy stocks in NVIDIA, which shot up 200%. Okay, so he actually made a ton of money on this. His government created a floor on a stock that he owns. It's crony capitalism, too.
2: It's crony capitalism.
4: It's seizing literally the means of production. Because let's remember how these things happen. How did Intel happen? Right? 1 year ago today, Donald Trump was out there saying, we need to maybe fire the CEO of Intel because I think he's a Chinese spy. It's like, what? The president is just singling out a huge CEO of an important company. And so they had to scramble the jets and have a meeting at the White House. And what happened at the end of that meeting? Okay, you stay. We get 10% of your company. That is thuggish behavior. We have never seen anything like this in modern times.
3: Also, the shakedowns. I mean, since he came into office in 2025, he has raised $800 million, mostly from corporations for his ballroom, for the library, for the Freedom 250, which is where they are doing baptisms on the National Mall. And it's all going through foundations and LLCs. Who's getting rich?
2: Who gives a shit about the ballroom? We have to stop talking about the ballroom.
3: It's not about that.
2: It's just the stupidest.
3: It's not about that. It's about the money that they are making from the ballroom.
2: Okay.
3: Who's getting the contracts?
2: In a $4-5 trillion economy. We're talking about the ballroom. It's no stupider than Burning Man.
3: No, but there's just so many. The ballroom is a device for them to make money.
4: Okay. It's important not to sleep on the problem of seizing companies, which is something that Republicans knew a lot about when they objected strenuously to Barack Obama joining or, you know, having government motors.
2: Remember, they're always saying he's picking winners and losers. At least some of the companies he picked were winners, Tesla.
4: What happens is that the government now is your regulator. It's your shareholder, so it's your profit and loss. Sometimes it's your financier. It's giving you money. And then sometimes it's your customer, too. The conflicts of interest are crazy. And then from the perspective of the company now, the company doesn't have to think about its customers, which a company should be doing. It's thinking about one person in the White House right now. So it's doing worse, and we're doing worse.
2: And none of us are saying that we're against socialism. Every modern democracy is a quasi-socialist country, as it should be. The private sector shouldn't
4: be. Wouldn't say none of us are against socialism?
2: Of any kind? You're not for Medicare, Social Security, the Marine Corps?
4: I don't necessarily call those. I'm not against social programs necessarily. Many of them I am. But socialism as an idea is a bad idea. It's worth calling socialism out as well as communism. Communism is the bad applied version. Socialism ain't no picnic either.
2: But some part of a democracy has to be socialist. The government has to do certain things that the private sector cannot or should not. Am I wrong about that?
4: The government is there to do things that we decided that we can't do ourselves, right? And that's going to happen in every single company. I don't call that socialistic.
2: Okay. Well, most people do. It's literally called Social Security. All right. By the way, I found someone who's not a socialist in the Democratic Party, and it's a surprising one, but I was reading a lot about him this week. Mr. El Sayed, Dr. El Sayed.
3: Yeah.
2: That was the big story in politics this week, is there was a primary in Michigan. There was a more conventional Democratic candidate. He lost a squeaker to Dr. El Sayed. Now, he's obviously on the subject of Israel. We're not aligned at all. But it's interesting. He's not DSA.
3: He says he's not,
2: and he says, I'm a capitalist.
3: He does say that. He believes in regulating monopolies, which I think most people agree with. I think right now he realizes he just won the primary election with the help of Hassan Piker, and he's probably got to move a little bit to the right. He didn't win Detroit. I mean, he didn't win black voters. He didn't win rural voters. He won the Subaru voter, the white, urban, college-educated voter. So he's got a lot of work to do in Macomb County, Wayne County. But I think the interesting thing about him is he really speaks to the moment, and it's a huge rebuke on Donald Trump. Whether you believe in the DSA or what they stand for or socialism, he is a change candidate. He went out there and he basically said to people who are broke and pissed, I hear you, and I am running against the people who are in power right now. And it's not just Donald Trump, because the rest of Democrats are only running against Donald Trump. He's running against Donald Trump and Chuck Schumer, who spent $30 million against him, and AIPAC that spent another $30 million against him. So he's the anti-establishment candidate he's like, this isn't a gate. I don't get past you people. You want to spend $60 million on me? That's $60 million worth of billboards. Thank you very much. So this is just what's going to happen in these moments, because Americans love change, and he is the change candidate.
4: We learn about major political parties by what happens in their contested primaries. And what we've seen now, kind of beginning in New York, but also the Graham Plattner race in Michigan, in Colorado, and elsewhere, all the tension, all the fights are right there on this. And what voters in Michigan have decided, enough of them, and what DSA and Hassan Piker, a big fan of Chinese communism and Cuban communism, too. So he might not have DSA on his forearm, but he's hanging out with Hassan Piker, who's a loon. And what they're saying right now is that we don't care if we lose, or we're willing to roll the dice on losing this. This is what the Tea Party was doing with Sharon Angle and Christine O'Donnell 10 years ago. We will back this person because we want that change agent so much. We want to change the nature and the characteristic of our political party so it's no more Chuck Schumer's, because, my God, how long is Chuck Schumer's going to be with us? Forever. And so they back a person. Michigan is a contested state. Democrats absolutely want and need.
2: Yes, and the convention,
3: they need to win it.
2: The conventional wisdom is that Democrats walked into a trap. They, as often happens in the primary, the fringe candidate, the candidate on the far left, as in the Republican Party, the far right, wins the primary, because that's who votes in primaries. I don't think that's the case. I think he's probably going to win Michigan, And I'll tell you why. Because in the Democratic Party, when you're a person of color, it allows you to be more centrist. A lot of these people simply don't trust white people. And I'm talking mostly about the white people.
4: Are you saying that
2: white people don't like white people.
4: Are you saying that he's centrist, though?
2: I'm saying it allows you to be more centrist, right, like Obama was. They just trust you more. I mean, look at this Francesca Hung. I mentioned in the monologue what she said about whiteness and toxicity. She described her son. Now, she has an ex-husband who is white.
3: Yes.
2: Okay, she's Asian. She described his wrestling with, this is her own son, being in proximity to whiteness. Of all the things I think the Democrats have to lose, number one, whiteness. It's not a disease. You look like nice people. You're nice people, right?
3: Yeah, kind of.
2: I think
4: she might be Italian, so it's...
3: Oh, yeah, I'm white ethnic. White ethnic, I guess, you know.
2: Okay, well, I'm sorry, but that does not count as a person of color.
3: No.
2: That's a person with a good tan. That's a very different thing. But this has got to go, I think. I think this is their big flaw.
4: I think they're not running on that. Like, she didn't run and campaign on abolishing.
2: No, but people hear it.
4: Sure, because it's in every single one of their tweets from 2020 and 2021. I mean, these grown-ass adults 5 years ago were saying and doing absolute nonsense, and now they're running in every Democratic race and distancing themselves from their tweets that they made as, you know, 35-year-olds.
2: Yes, only in America can you be 35-year-old and be like, oh, I'm sorry, it was a youthful indiscretion. I don't know what I was saying.
3: Yeah.
2: I don't believe any of them. All the DSA people are saying, oh, these things you quoted last week, we don't say. Yeah, you said it, you meant it, stop it.
3: Flip-flopping, though. This is as old as
2: That's
3: politics.
2: Not flip-flopping, that's lying. That's just pretending you don't. I know who you really are, and that's okay. Communism is an economic system. It always leads to a horribly corrupt, violent political system, but it is an economic system. You're allowed to vote for it. I'm not saying make it illegal or anything, but just own up to what it is. That's what it is. When you're talking about seizing the means of production, you are a communist. Okay, just own it.
4: Yeah, I think the interesting twist right now is that they are trying to distance themselves from their tweets of 5 years ago because they realize how just completely unpopular it is. And it also reminds us that what did we do 12 years ago? Suddenly we decided that, you know, that biological sex was incredibly fluid, but race was cement. This was bizarre. I mean, race is a much more variable, sometimes even fictitious concept, and yet we're going to die on this hill and then be obsessed over here with everybody's little single drop of whatever background that they have. It's madness. We need to get away from that madness. And these reminders that people were saying this 5 years ago, they are telling on themselves. A person who thought that 5 years ago right now is not going to be serious today, I don't think.
2: But who is the Democrat who's going to stand up and say, I'm a white guy, I'm not a racist because I don't think white people are worse? That we're all the same. Humans are not good people.
3: No.
2: They just aren't. We've all done horrible things of every race. Slavery, it wasn't invented in 1619.
3: No.
2: Everybody did it throughout history. They didn't even think it was wrong. In the Bible, there's lots of rules about it. None of them are, don't do it.
4: There's an additional burden that this places when you are thinking constantly in terms of race. Who gets off easy in this? White people do, actually, because we're not obsessed with being white. We don't think about it. It's weird. Anyone who does think about it, we know is weird and we don't want to hang out with them. It's strange. But no, the burden of it is like there's supposed to be a black way to think or an Asian way to think. It's madness. We should think like individuals and not have to be always self-conscious of how we are different than some majority. That is a stupid way and an anti-American way of looking at things.
2: Yeah. It's just this, it's weird that the far left liberals, the white, they seem to have this self-loathing. Like that's very important to their identity. That we know we're bad, that's how we know we're good.

0: We like to cover all the issues on this show, and I noticed that, you know, it was State Fair. Why am I even trying to sell this? I mean, this is, we're doing it because it's funny, but it is. It's time for the state fairs all around the country. They're having them now in Ohio, Wisconsin, Iowa, New York, Minnesota, Alaska, Kentucky. We cater to all types. We're not one of those shows who just take caters to one group. We had Mike Rowe on, for God's sakes.
1: Yeah, it was.
0: So we even picked up a copy, because we care about this so much, of State Fair Living. This is the magazine about state fairs, and it's just fascinating. Would you like to hear some of the articles? I thought you would. Okay. 10 ways to eat a corn dog without looking gay. Is operating a tilt-a-whirl while drunk illegal? The answer may surprise you. Top LGBTQ-friendly state fairs, none. Original Beach Boy or Old Man Muttering Barbara Ann, 5 ways to know. Dear State Fair Living, what are the bearded lady's pronouns? Guess your weight worker tells all. Ozempic is ruining my job. I'm sorry, he's in a better place. And other things to tell your kid after the goldfish dies on the way home. And gold cotton candy. Taste the president's hair.

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1: 800-821-4000.
2: Stood up to Trump and said she won't prosecute the guy Trump accused of vandalizing the reflecting pool. She has to tell us, why don't you want America to be great? I don't think Trump isn't going to get back at you. That 200% tariff on French wine, now it's 300%. New rules, scolds and prudes have to stop saying there's something weird about Maine Senate candidate Troy Jackson being married to his second cousin. Have you ever been to Maine? There are three things to do. Marry your cousin, get Lyme disease, and kill camp counselors. And they're not actually married. They just have a couple of kids. Marry your cousin, that would be gross. New rule, since I couldn't make this year's International Alporn Festival in Nada, Switzerland, please sign me up for next year because I'm dying to find out where you put the weed and how you light it. And I hear the music sucks, but the snacks afterward are amazing. Neural, now that scientists have created the first ever 3D map of the nerves running to and from the female clitoris, they have to tell me, why does it look so much like the cover of the Eagles' One of These Nights album? Neural, designers at the AI Moga company must tell us why their new humanoid robot comes with blonde hair and a fat ass. You're working too hard. Have you met a human male? We'll stick our dick in a vacuum cleaner. Here's a sign you're living in a future nobody wants when you meet a girl at the club and tell her, back that thing up. And she says, you mean to the cloud? And finally, new rule, stop threatening to put everyone in jail who you just don't like, the way Senator Rand Paul is trying to do now with Dr. Anthony Fauci, who is back in the news because Senator Paul, formerly of the Privacy is Everything wing of the Republican Party, got hold of Dr. Fauci's personal diary and published all of it. Rand, babe, your entire brand is Senator Right to Privacy. You're the libertarian guy, the Fourth Amendment guy. It's your family legacy. Your entire political career has been about warning us about government overreach. You printing someone's diary is like AOC wearing a gown that says, tax the poor. And so we enter yet another story news, news story that illustrates the Rorschach test that is America. Dr. Fauci, depending on your politics, is either an esteemed, dedicated public servant or a vain, flawed bureaucrat. Well, it's both. Life's complicated that way. You know what's really complicated? Science. And Dr. Fauci definitely got some of that wrong. He said if you got the vaccine, it was highly unlikely you'd get COVID or transmit it. Wrong. Okay, but that's not because it was part of some self-dealing plot. Things were changing rapidly. They just got it wrong. That's science. Reports of Fauci deliberately lying are based on lazy research, including from centrists that got timelines wrong or transposed. But Fauci could be unforgiving, too. In his diary, he described a dispute with another medical advisor, Scott Atlas, who wanted to keep the schools open, which Fauci told his dear diary, borders on criminal. No, he's not a criminal, and you're not a criminal, which should be obvious since only 2 months later when Atlas resigned, Fauci wrote, the one area he was correct was in saying that school children are not the drivers of the outbreak. Okay, so can we not call people criminals just for the part they got wrong? Look, Look, from the beginning, there were two schools of thought on how to handle COVID. One was the model they followed in Sweden and Florida, two places that have nothing in common except a love of old people in sweaters. But both places thought it was smarter, and both did quite well, by laser focusing on protecting the vulnerable and letting life go on for everyone else. They thought it was a good idea to get out and go in the sun for vitamin D and fresh air. You know, crazy stuff. Not crazy stuff, okay? The other side, well, let's just say they erred on the side of caution. Really, really into erring on that side. I showed this picture last week. That's a Democratic socialist meeting in Colorado last month. Now, that's extreme, but it's the direction that that half of the country tends toward. David Leonhardt studied this issue and wrote of Democrats during the pandemic, organizing their lives around COVID is core to their identity as progressives. And that is the place where I have a problem with the hero worship of Anthony Fauci, because it seems fame is a drug with 100% addiction rate. Have you read some of the shit in Fauci's diary? Last week I played a game here called Who Said It, Fauci or Trump? Let's play. It is not hyperbole to say I am the most famous and talked about person in the country. The nurses went absolutely wild to see me. I am such a valued spokesperson and a good communicator. One person said that Tyra Banks was sexy, but I was even sexier than she was. None of that is Trump. That's all Fauci. Writing to himself at 80. Why? So we can read it back when he's 100 and remember what a hot piece of ass he was at 80? Talk about main character syndrome. Fauci drops celebrity names like 60 Minutes drops correspondence. I mean, it's like finding out that in the 1950s, Jonas Salk kept a diary as he was developing the polio vaccine, but it was mostly about how he got to meet Howdy Doody. Now, am I saying all of Fauci's decisions came about because he was lapping up the adulation? No. But you have to try awfully hard not to notice how much Fauci is energized by being embraced by one particular cultural tribe. It was Julia Roberts who was telling Fauci he was Jesus with a Petri dish, not Randy Quaid. And that side likes to think of themselves as the purely science people, even though keeping kids out of school that long and traumatizing two-year-olds with masks wasn't good science. Fauci supported some strange policies for such an esteemed epidemiologist. Natural immunity doesn't count now? Meaning, even if you've had the disease, you still had to get the shot? That sounds more like what Pfizer and Fauci's celebrity friends wanted to hear. He let this shit go to his head. Turns out the really dangerous intimate contact wasn't shaking hands, it was kissing ass. And yet, he is very, very far away from being a criminal. Please, he's not Dr. Mengele because your kid had to take algebra on Zoom. He put in a lot of service for the country, but at the end of the day, he was somewhat seduced. I mean, ask yourself, what happens every time in high school the nerdy kid gets invited to the cool kid's table? Okay, that's never happened, but if it did, look, when someone strokes your ego, it affects your opinions. And it's all too easy to go from everyone says I'm amazing to only idiots disagree with me. Hollywood co-opted Fauci, and Fauci told the country what Hollywood wanted to hear. If you go outside, you'll die. So send your assistant. All right, that's our show. I want to thank Matt Welch, Tara Palmieri, and Mike Rowe. Club Random drops every Monday on YouTube or listen wherever you get your podcast. Now watch Overtime on YouTube. Thank you very much, ladies and gentlemen. Oh, thank you.

0: ABC shoots Monday Night Football is a departure from what CBS and NBC were doing. 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
1: Every technological advance is going to let us get closer to the players and show the game to people a different way so that the television experience of watching a football game is going to be better than the experience of being in the stands. 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
2: Analysis of the quarterbacks, as always, from the gifted quarterback of yesteryear, Don Meredith.
3: You know, the NFL had been in homes before, but not like this. Not with these three guys. And I was religiously watching them each and every Monday night, you know? And Dandy Don from Mount Vernon, Texas, former Cowboy. I liked his wit and his humor. And he fit perfectly with Frank Gifford and, of course, Howard Cosell, very opinionated, Mr. Intellectual.
4: Welcome back.
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7: Monday Night Football changed America. 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
1: It demonstrated to everybody that sports, not just football, but that sports could play in primetime.
0: Monday Night Football debuts in 1970. In 71, the World Series has its first game on primetime. In 72, we see the Olympics every night in primetime. In 73, the NCAA College Basketball Tournament National Championship game goes to primetime. The success of Monday Night Football moves all of sports into a more central role in American popular culture.
8: A tremendous event is shaping up with a life independent of the sweaty reality of Joe Frazier and Muhammad Ali.
9: The fight of the century was one of the most important cultural events in American history. In 1971, Muhammad Ali finally got the opportunity to win back the heavyweight title that had been taken from him because of his refusal to enlist in the Vietnam War.
10: I will not go 10,000 miles to help murder another poor people simply to continue the domination of white slave masters.
9: In the interim, Joe Frazier had become the champion without defeating the champion. And now that Ali had been reinstated and was making his way back, the fight of the century really becomes this surrogate culture war, not because Joe Frazier was overtly political, but in a lot of ways because he was not.
11: I don't think the fight will go distant. I think I'll stop him inside of 10 rounds.
9: A lot of people didn't like Ali. Those people could embrace Joe Frazier because he came to be seen as representative of the status quo. Ali, on the other hand, represented black power. He represented the anti-Vietnam War movement.
12: I would wish you luck, Muhammad, but I don't think you need it.
13: You're not as dumb as you look.
14: I do feel that Joe Frazier was really unfairly treated in a lot of this. He was the white man's Negro. That's how people saw him. Because he wasn't Ali. Nobody was Ali.
15: Joe Frazier is such an underdog. He comes out of, you know, abject poverty. He was way too small to be a heavyweight fighter. Has a crooked left arm and is practically blind in one eye. And he fights his way to the top. He becomes the heavyweight champion. And somehow, people don't seem to be rooting for him.
16: If you're gambling on Joe Frazier, you have to gamble that you knock me out. Statistics show that I don't get knocked out, even shook up too much.
15: When Ali was in exile, he asked if he could be a sparring partner for Joe Frazier, and Joe Frazier lent him money.
13: He tried to be his friend, but when it came time for the fight, then Ali started this belittling of Frazier as a person.
17: I predict that when I meet Joe Frazier, this will be like a good amateur fighting a real professional.
13: And Frazier took great offense to that. Took it forever. It went beyond that fight.
15: The 71 Frazier-Ali fight is probably the greatest spectacle in American sports history. Frank Sinatra is taking pictures for Life magazine. All the stars are there, and they're dressed to the nines. We've never seen people showing up for a boxing match in full-length fur coats, and that's the men.
13: In the early rounds of the fight, Ali is leaning against the ropes to get away from a punch, and he's looking down, happens to be looking at me. He's saying, "No contest," while he's getting his head beat in. And I'm thinking, this is a contest.
15: He's a little slower. He's still faster than most heavyweights, but he's a little slower. Ali's still fighting with his hands down. He's still counting on his speed, but the speed isn't quite what it used to be.
13: Frazier kept coming. You couldn't.

0: and get away from him. And he did that with Ali for 15 rounds.
1: Early in the 15th round, Frazier crosses the ring, comes at Ali, throws that left hook, and Ali just goes down. I think it's the key moment in Ali's boxing career, because what happens next changes the way the world sees him. He bounces right back up. He finishes that fight, and he loses the fight by decision. But in many ways, he wins the hearts of Americans because he shows how tough he is. He fought the government. He fought the court system. He got knocked on his rear and got back up. This is a tough guy.
0: The next morning, at his hotel room, I'm in there with a bunch of sports writers, and Ali, for the only time I ever heard, admits that he got beat.
2: I'm human, and I realize that we all have to lose, and life's still going on.
0: He's admitting this until he left the room. As soon as he got back out on the street of New York, he got robbed. I got robbed. In the end, that was Ali's greatest trait. He was indomitable.
3: It's been more than...

0: bonus on a new 2026 Atlas.
1: There were 1,011 official entries in yesterday's Boston Marathon, but about 1,040 people started the race. The extra starters were women, as another bastion fell to the forces of women's lib.
2: At the beginning of the 1970s, we see this change that had been building for some time start to come about. The Equal Rights Amendment is passed in Congress. Roe versus Wade comes down, legalizing abortion. And coming up in this environment is Billie Jean King.
3: You know, some people just want to win. I like to win my way.
4: For years, you turned on Wimbledon and you'd be watching Billie Jean King win something. Because if she wasn't winning the women's single, she was winning the doubles or the mixed doubles.
5: Do you realize that you are ahead of every man American tennis player?
3: No.
5: Well, you are, apparently.
3: They won't like that.
4: Billie Jean King was an incredible tennis player, but she was so, so much more than that. In 1973, Billie Jean King's at the top of her game. It's Billie Jean King and Margaret Court. Billie declares, if you don't pay us the same at the U.S. Open, the men the same as the women, I'm not playing. And the U.S. Open capitulated, and that was the first ever tennis tournament where men and women were paid equally.
6: It was never about her. It was always about how far can the sport go and how far can women go in sports. But at that time, you then heard about this old guy, 55 years old, Bobby Riggs, and he was a male chauvinist pig.
7: Hi, I'm Bobby Riggs.
2: Riggs was a hustler, and so he had this idea. The 1939 Wimbledon champion, Bobby Riggs, would challenge the number one woman's tennis player in the world to show that even a tired old man could beat the best woman out there. Billie Jean King recognized this for the gimmick it was and declined to play him. But Margaret Court, the Australian, who had been a Grand Slam champion, agreed to do it.
8: And I said, Margaret, do you realize this is a tennis match, but there's so much to this? It's about the women's movement. I said, Margaret, whatever you do, please beat him. I think as soon as she was coming down those steps, I could just see her face going, oh my gosh, this isn't what I thought it was going to be.
2: Court was talented, but not a particularly good player under pressure, and she just folded. Billie Jean was flying back from a tournament in Japan, saw the headlines, and said, oh shit, I've got to play him.
9: The feminist thing, how important is that, Billie?
3: The women's movement is important to me. The women's movement is really making a better life for more people other than just women.
10: Battle of the Sexes was really important, even though everybody thought, okay, this is a joke, da-da-da-da-da. It was a showdown.
11: My parents let me stay up late to watch it. They kind of understood that it was important for me, because I love sports, to watch that. That girls could compete with boys.
8: I thought, what would it do for others if I won this match? You know, and try to imagine how I could touch other people's lives. I just had to win.
10: She rose to the occasion, and then she hosed him.
8: They said I underestimated you. I think he was in shock.
4: It was the first time I had ever seen a woman beat a man at anything. I cannot tell you how important now, looking back on it, that moment was for me.
11: I cried. And none of the boys wanted to talk about it. And the girls were levitating because we understood how important it was for us, you know, to feel equal.
2: In front of the largest crowd ever assembled for a tennis match, she achieves this magnificent victory, not only for women's rights, but for the perception of women as athletes. And yet, if you look at all the stories that were written at the time, not one outlet mentioned Title IX.
4: Title IX came to be in 1972. It was not a sports-related issue. It was to make sure that no one could discriminate based on sex in an educational setting. The unintended consequence was, wait a minute, so that means sports too.
11: It didn't have to be a mirror. It wasn't like if there was a boys' football team, there had to be a girls' football team. But there had to be sports available. There had to be teams for women to play on. When I was in school, I played on the boys' softball team because there was no girls' softball team.
4: It was a very slow process, frankly, to get Title IX up and running in the sports world, especially at schools where, say, the football coach was the athletic director. They didn't want any part of this.
12: We are concerned that we're going to have to cut back in some sports that the men are traditionally strong in to provide a women's program.
13: Title IX, all
2: That battle lasted for much of the 70s. And despite all of the politicking, when the rules were handed down, it was made clear that there was not going to be an exemption for revenue-generating sports.
13: More and more schools are handing out athletic scholarships to women. An estimated 5,000 to 8,000 were available last year.
14: To be the first woman to get a scholarship with so many prominent athletes from UCLA, it was an opportunity not only to play basketball, but it gave me the opportunity to get a degree. A degree at a school like UCLA that my parents couldn't afford to pay for me to go there.
2: The importance of team sports in American culture can't be overstated. In 1976, for the first time, the Olympics include women's basketball.
15: I believe that the matriarch of women's basketball is Pat Head Summitt. She was on that Olympic team. Lucia Harris, she was the leading scorer. Nancy Lieberman's on that team. Ann Myers is on that team.
14: We didn't have a lot of time together as the Soviet team did because we were amateurs. We were a bunch of 20-something-year-old kids in college. And they were women that would be representing their country for quite a while as teammates.
16: They did not capture gold, but to be able to come home and medal off of that experience was only just laying the seeds for future generations to go even farther with women's basketball.
17: That team, they set the groundwork for everything that's happened that made it possible for us to play.
2: The people that fought so hard against Title IX, the football coaches, the athletic directors, the administrators, they wanted sports to be more popular, more pervasive. What they couldn't conceive of is that to be as popular as they wanted it to be, sports needed women.

0: available. Toss them in and they'll come out looking like the day you bought them.
1: In the early 70s, there was this transcendence in sports, athletes driving to higher heights. You had guys like Roberto Clemente. He could do everything. But the thing that sort of separated him as a player was the arm. Never more true than in the 71 World Series. And then you look at the 72 Dolphins as the only still undefeated team to win the Super Bowl. Same year, the Lakers win 33 games in a row. And then the very next year in 73, Secretariat wins the Triple Crown. And then in the 1976 Olympics, Nadia Comaneci is perfect. They didn't even have 10.0 on the scoreboard, so they had to put a 1.0 up. That was the story of the 70s. It was the story that these incredible athletes were taking sports to a place that had never gone before.
2: The Boston Bruins were the worst team in the NHL for about 3 or 4 decades. And you get this one wunderkind from Parry Sound, Ontario, Bobby Orr.
3: Bobby came into the league, he was only 18 years old, as a defenseman. And every player on every other team knew, this is the guy. I mean, he was that good.
4: Bobby Orr was this blur going up the ice. Defensemen don't score goals. But here comes Bobby Orr weaving through everybody down into the slot. 37 goals in a season. No one has ever even heard of anything like this.
5: I'm supposed to be a defenseman, but I think I play a little more offensively than defensively.
4: He became a 100-point scorer. Absolutely unimaginable.
3: Everyone knew that Bobby Orr was the best player, but he hadn't won a cup yet. So 1970... final against the St. Louis Blues. Boston wins the first 3 games, but game 4 goes into overtime. And I remember I'm a 10-year-old kid going, Bobby Orr's got to score this goal.
6: Find a shot that was wide and Keenan clear to Bacano. Bobby Orr behind the net to Sanderson.
4: Derek Sanderson centered a pass from behind the goal. Orr shot and scored and was immediately tripped by Noel Picard. And while in the air, Ray Lucier of the Boston Herald snapped the most single iconic hockey photo of all time.
3: It was almost like the world stopped. It's like he's suspended in air. 2 years later, after the first cup, they win another one. They should have won 3 or 4 or 5, but everyone was aware of Bobby Orr's knees and his injuries.
7: Bobby Orr announced his retirement today at the age of 30.
5: If I had to do it all over again, I know I would do it the same way.
4: In today's world, with all the medical advancements we have, he would have injured his knee. He'd be out for 8 months or 10 months, and he'd be back, and he'd play another 8 years. And I think that's the tragedy of it. But leaves you wondering, what if?
8: His skills transformed the game. Defensemen after Orr will try to be like Orr. In sports, that's what makes a superstar a Hall of Famer.
9: There it goes. Hammer and Hank hits a home run.
10: In 1974, Hank Aaron is closing in on Babe Ruth's home run record, which was thought to be one that would never be broken, 714 home runs.
11: For a long time, Aaron was in the shadow of Mazen Mantle. He was perhaps less spectacular, at least at first glance, but was one of the greatest baseball players by just being incredibly good year in and year out.
1: For him to get all the way to 714 to tie Babe Ruth, it was a testament to 20 years of just extraordinary consistency. So he gets there, and he's feeling nothing but pain.
12: Thank you very much, and I'm just glad it's almost over with. Thank you.
4: Babe Ruth had had this record for decades, and suddenly Henry Aaron is getting really close to it, and that upsets a lot of white people. He's getting death threats. The Atlanta Journal-Constitution, which was the home paper in Georgia where he played for the Braves, actually had his obituary written.
13: It was really just an awful thing to withstand, but he cited Jackie Robinson. He did it for all the people that came before him.
14: Has all this made you more aware that you're a black baseball player?
15: I've never forgotten it.
11: He once said, I became determined to pass Babe Ruth, not so much to have the record, but to answer the people who didn't want me to have the record.
6: sitting on 714. Here's the pitch by Downing. Swinging. There's a drive into left center field. That ball is out of here. There's a new home run champion of all time, and it's Henry Aaron.
16: Milo Hamilton was calling that. And when he hits the home run, Milo Hamilton says, "We have a new home run champion, and his name is Henry Aaron." Hank Aaron was his baseball name. But Henry Aaron was personal. Henry Aaron, so his family called him. So there was something really beautiful about Milo Hamilton just calling him Henry Aaron in that moment. And then Vin Scully, of course, has to sum it up in his own way. And what Vin Scully did better than anybody was capturing moments. So he leaves the microphone and lets the crowd tell the story. And then he famously says,
17: "What a marvelous moment. A black man is getting a standing ovation in the Deep South for breaking a record of an all-time baseball idol."
11: Hank Aaron chased down Babe Ruth, but also stared down stark racism in the process. He isn't just one of the greatest baseball players. He's a genuine civil rights hero. And in the minds of many, still the authentic home run king.

0: No team in the history of college basketball can match the record of UCLA. A lot of the credit goes to Coach John Wooden, of course.
1: UCLA goes on this unprecedented streak of national titles starting in 1964. That first one, they win with a team that doesn't start anybody over 6'5".
2: On the other end.
3: He was a teacher who happened to teach basketball, but he also loved to teach English, and he quoted literature, quoted poetry.
4: He was more than a coach. His philosophy dealt with making young men, growing them into men.
5: You can never stand still. I try to point out to my players that they either continue to improve a little or they go backwards.
6: The result was these championships and this dynasty that he built that fed on itself. When you win, you can recruit. When you recruit more. You recruit more. And that's what he had.
1: They go on and win this amazing streak right up through 73. And then in 1974, they run into the first real challenge to their reign, which was North Carolina State team featuring David Thompson. And even though Wooden has Bill Walton, a great team, they lose in the national semifinals in overtime to NC State. And then Wooden comes back the following year, 75.
3: They play this incredibly difficult emotional game against Louisville. Coming down to the end of the game, in overtime, Louisville is up by 1 point. Clock is ticking down, 10 seconds, 8 seconds left. And Richard Washington hits a baseline jumper to put UCLA up by one and give John Wooden and the Bruins their victory to send them to the championship game. And then Wooden drops the bomb. He says, Monday will be my last game. And there's a stunned silence in the locker room. And Andre McCarter stands up and he says, there's no way we're going to let this man lose his last game. And they win the national championship.
7: He won 88 straight games. Have you ever heard of that? He won 10 national championships. The legacy he leaves of not just winning, but just of what he stood for.
4: His accomplishments as a person surpasses what he did as a coach.
3: At the same time, the NBA was successful, but it wasn't breaking through. It was stuck.
8: The Lakers had huge fans in LA. Boston had a following. Philadelphia had a strong base. But it wasn't really a national brand.
9: They would not even show games live, championship games. They would be like, oh, we'll show that on tape delay.
3: All of the potential was there for it to break through, but it needed something to crack through that ceiling.
10: As an NBA fan, all you know is the league that you were born into, right? And then you realize that the NBA was around and had this pedigree, and there was a challenger, the ABA.
8: They had a great ball, red, white, and blue basketball. They introduced the three-point shot, the slam dunk competition. Things that we take for granted as part of professional basketball were ABA innovations. The atmosphere was a little more rock and roll. There were a lot more fights. These guys weren't paying for that much money, so pride was a lot to them.
1: The markets were small, but as a cultural phenomenon, almost because they weren't on TV, they had this mystique about them.
11: For the New York Nets, the fabulous Dr. J. Julius Erving.
1: Dr. J plays out on Long Island in a hockey arena, and people in Manhattan like to pretend that they'd seen him play. Had they really? You know, it's like that obscure jazz act that everyone raves about, but have you really stood in line at the Village Vanguard to see it?
12: Dr. J, he was such a galvanizing figure. Hubie Brown, the Kentucky Colonels coach, had a rule. Whenever Dr. J drove the lane, you had to foul him. You couldn't let him elevate because he would change your own fans. Suddenly, Colonels fans are cheering for this master dunk artist.
13: Doctor is cold-blooded. He went to cold-blooded operations.
14: The way he could, you know, slice his way down the center of the basketball court, just arc his body up and underneath the backboard was just amazing.
3: So 1976, the NBA accepts four teams. The Pacers, the Nuggets, the Nets, and the Spurs. They are now part of the NBA.
10: The entire cultural footprint of the NBA was there. The question after that was, who are going to be the stars that took the NBA from a game that people loved to a game that people couldn't live without?
15: I'm so fast, man. I can run through a hurricane and don't get wet. When George Foreman meets me, he'll pay his debt.
16: What happens in the 1970s is you begin to see
9: sports on television growing into spectacle. Everything felt like it was raised a notch.
2: In 1974, Muhammad Ali challenges the new heavyweight champion of the world, George Foreman, in the Central African country of Zaire, now known as the Congo.
16: Well, in some ways, George Foreman is the new Sonny Liston. He's knocking out his opponents with ease. He knocks out Joe Frazier, winning the heavyweight crown. The widespread belief is that Foreman's going to kill him.
17: Before Ali and Foreman fight, much happened. Ali lost first fight of three to Ken Norton. Now we're asked to believe that Ali, who now is 32 years old, not only beat Foreman, but that he can even survive George Foreman.
18: Boxing is becoming global. Satellites are up in the air. The fight in Zaire, you can watch it live in America. That wouldn't have been true 10 years earlier.
19: Here we go, Ali quickly across the round.
16: In this fight, Ali comes out trying to knock Foreman out in the first round, throwing right-hand leads. Then, when he doesn't knock Foreman out immediately, starts sitting back on the ropes, and his corner's going crazy. You're just inviting the strongest fighter on earth to punch you.
17: The whole point of fighting is to not get hit. Doesn't seem like a reasonable strategy to anybody who is thinking of living for another day. But Foreman became frustrated, saw that, you know, Ali was teasing him even.
18: Ali's famous rope-a-dope strategy was getting George Foreman to throw so many punches that he eventually just couldn't raise his arms anymore. And Ali knocked him down and knocked him out.
16: He took back what they had taken away from him. He reclaimed his true championship. His fight doctor, Ferdy Pacheco, told me that he saw signs of brain damage in Ali as early as 71. He could have saved himself so much damage if he had stopped then, and he would have retired on top, but now he's going to face Joe Frazier. The thriller in Manila is in the third fight between Ali and Frazier.
18: Frazier won the first fight on points. Ali won the second match on points. Both unanimous, so that kind of leveled the score. And now you had Thrill in Manila where Ali takes the rubber match.
20: Frazier, I think he was bitter. He really, really, really wanted to just pulverize Ali. And I think this fight meant a lot to him because wouldn't it be great to get the championship back against Ali?
16: It's just brutal. These are two warriors bringing every ounce of exertion, but they're also both a little bit past their prime because both of these proud warriors nearly killed themselves, killed each other.
17: Ali said it was the closest he ever felt to dying. Frazier had been beaten up so bad that his trainer, Eddie Futch, he wouldn't let Frazier go out for the 15th round. Frazier wanted to go out, so Ali wins that third fight. Establishes again this will that led him from Louisville, Kentucky to winning the championship.
21: Joe, were you disappointed it was stopped?
22: Well, I wasn't happy about
23: it.
22: Want
23: to stop.
22: I want to stop. Continue going on.
24: I'm so tired, I don't want to do nothing. I want to rest for 1 week.
25: I think both men in that fight gave a part of their lives. It was never able to be recovered mentally, emotionally, physically.
24: Close, and during the last round, it was close. Couldn't win either way, I heard. He's greater than I thought he was.
26: Muhammad Ali and Joe Frazier certainly needed each other. And that trilogy was probably the greatest trilogy in fight history.

0: What's fascinating to me about the 1970s is that athletes began to find their social voice through free agency.
1: The story of free agency starts in 1970 with Curt Flood.
2: Curt Flood was a very talented outfielder for the St. Louis Cardinals who had spent his whole career there, which was almost a decade by the time 1969 came.
3: And after that season, St. Louis wanted to trade him to Philadelphia, and he challenged the reserve clause in baseball, which basically gave owners complete control of player movement.
4: The reserve clause was the means by which baseball owners kept their players from leaving their teams. It was as if you had a lifetime contract. We own you, basically. Players, they could try to demand a trade, they could try to hold out on their contracts, but they were basically at the mercy of the owners of their teams to accept whatever offer they received.
5: What I really want out of this thing is to give every ball player the chance to be a human being and to take advantage of the fact that we live in a free and democratic society.
6: Curt Flood's feeling was, I'm a human being. You can't just trade me and assign me this way.
3: He ultimately took that battle to the Supreme Court and lost, but really won. That was a Pyrrhic victory for owners in baseball because that led to free agency.
7: Another crisis in big-time sports, and the casualty could be this year's Major League Baseball season. The dispute is over baseball's reserve clause. Recently, an arbitrator ruled that the clause can be invoked for only one season.
6: When free agency became a fact of life in the major leagues, for a lot of people, the sky was falling. For George Steinbrenner, an opportunity presented itself.
8: George Steinbrenner is the owner of the New York Yankees. And he's like, I'm going to build myself a team here, and I'm going to spend some money.
9: George Steinbrenner really wanted Catfish Hunter, this phenomenal pitcher who's already won three World Series in Oakland. And Catfish signs with the Yankees for $3.5 million, which is an incredible amount of money.
8: And, of course, the guy he spends the most money on is Reggie Jackson.
10: I'm a Yankee because George Steinbrenner was hustling, man, and there's no other way to say it.
8: Reggie's already this larger-than-life figure. He was a hero for the A's, and now he was going to be in the biggest market there is. He'd always said, if I get to New York, they're going to name a candy bar for me.
11: Reggie, candy, they named after me.
8: Which they did. And he comes into a Yankees team that is completely bananas. You know, it's the Bronx Zoo. They've got all of these larger-than-life figures. They've got catcher Thurman Munson, who hates Reggie.
9: You got Chris Chambliss at first base. You have Mike Torres. You got Craig Nettles, who's a stud.
12: The Yankees, they hired Billy Martin, who is easily the most cantankerous, obnoxious, high-strung coach in the history of Major League Baseball, for sure.
8: And they're fighting, but they're also winning, and they keep winning, and people loved it.
6: In 77, they go to the World Series, and Reggie hits three home runs in his last three at-bats. And that was the signature game of his career. And the Yankees beat the Dodgers both times in 77 and 78.
0: In the 70s, free agency had come to Major League Baseball. It would be a few years before we really got free agency in basketball, and it would be another decade and a half before it came around in pro football. But it was coming, and everybody who worked in professional sports knew the balance of power between owners and players had shifted irrevocably.
13: Motorsports and American sports culture really took off in the 1970s, and that had a lot to do with it being televised. NASCAR was perceived, and rightly so, as a regional sport when it first began in late 1940s and going into the 50s and 60s. Some of the earliest drivers got their start racing because they ran moonshine during Prohibition.
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14: The Daytona 500 is the Super Bowl of NASCAR. People watched it, but when they would watch it, they watched snippets on ABC's Wild World of Sports. But in 1979, CBS decided to provide, for the first time ever, flag-to-flag coverage.
7: There you see that front row. That's our speed shot, and let me tell you, it's trippy when they come by.
13: That race happened to play in America at a time where the Midwest and the Northeast was snowed in. They had an audience that they couldn't have even asked for.
7: Richard Petty looking for a good break after going for the first time in his career an entire season without a victory.
13: Richard Petty is absolutely the king of NASCAR.
15: You know, I had no idea that it would come into anything like what it has now. I figured I could make a living out of it, and I've been fortunate enough to do it.
13: In 1967, he won 27 races, which was absolutely crazy. A lot of people would argue he kind of had it in his blood because his father was so good, but he had an uncanny way to get the most out of the car.
16: White flag is out. One lap to go.
13: And the ending of the 1979 Daytona 500 was so dramatic. Dottie Allison was racing Cale Yarborough for the victory. Meanwhile, Richard Petty was in third at the time.
17: Dottie Allison throws the block. Cale hits him. They drive into the turn. They're hitting the wall. They're head on the wall. Let's watch those third place cars. Here they come. Petty is out in front at the line. Petty wins it.
13: Richard Petty went on to get the victory, his sixth in the Daytona 500, which was a record.
17: And there's a fight between Cale Yarborough and Dottie Allison, the tempers overflowing.
13: NASCAR really got a huge boost from that 1979 Daytona 500 with the crazy finish and people wanting to see more of it. They could not have asked for a more dramatic entry into the sport for national television.

0: tomorrow night at 9 on Food Network.
1: The Pittsburgh Steelers were the single laughingstock in the NFL for 50 years. They made it to one playoff game and they got shut out. But 1969, Chuck Knoll comes in as the coach, and then they get Terry Bradshaw, they get Franco Harris.
2: Then this one game comes along in 72. It's a playoff game against the dreaded Oakland Raiders.
1: They're losing. The game is hopeless. It's in Pittsburgh.
3: Here comes a hard pass by Bradshaw. He throws it to Frenchie Fuqua. It hit Frenchie's hands. Defensive back deflected it off his shoulder pads. It comes bouncing all the way back.
2: Franco Harris, God bless him, grabs the ball with his fingers like this. All right, just barely off the turf. It's still debated to this day, like this Zapruder film.
3: And a clear shot to the end zone. It was destiny.
4: The Steelers have just witnessed a miracle. What would become known as the Immaculate Reception. And these decades of bad luck that the Steelers had had suddenly turned on its head.
1: It's not long after that. They have the incredible draft where they get, you know, four Hall of Famers in the same draft, including John Stallworth and Lynn Swann. This team that they get is so dynamic.
4: In 1974, they finally break through and they win Super Bowl IX. A year later, they come back and they face one of the perennial powers of the day in Super Bowl X, the Dallas Cowboys.
5: If you can picture Pittsburgh as kind of like these, you know, overachievers and people who don't necessarily want to toot their own horn, you know, then you've got Dallas. It's like, look at us. The Cowboys were just so well known, hated by many, but it makes perfect sense that they would say they're America's team.
2: It's glamorous and it's fancy and it's money. And Pittsburgh's none of those things. Pittsburgh, gritty. It smells a little bit in the old days. I was there. Trust me, I know.
3: Coal miners relate to the Pittsburgh Steelers. The steel workers relate to the Pittsburgh Steelers. Now you compare that to the Dallas Cowboys. It was the identity of a city against the identity of the other city.
6: You know what? A great benefit of calling yourself America's team is that 90% of the country will be like, fuck you. And that's great for the team. You know, it's like being hated says you're big.
7: Steelers are good. I mean, we knew that. And we came out strong. But Lynn Swann was the difference in that football game. There's no question about it.
1: He makes three of the greatest catches in Super Bowl history, all in one game. The most famous one, probably the one where he goes up in the air. The ball bounces off his chest. He follows it all the way and catches it before it hits the ground.
3: I just keep my body arced and looking and focused and trying to reach for the ball, hoping that ball comes to me so that I can just reach up and pull it in. And I'm able to grab it, pull it in, hit the ground, roll a little bit, get up and try and run for a few extra yards.
8: Lynn was not only a great football player, but he was elegant. He had that grace that made every catch that he made look easy.
4: In 78, the Cowboys win their second Super Bowl of the 70s. Then the Steelers and the Cowboys play again. And the Steelers beat the Cowboys again. And then, once more, for the fourth time in 6 years, the Steelers win another Super Bowl, Super Bowl 14, over the Los Angeles Rams. And that cements their legacy as the team of the 70s.
7: If you're going to lose Super Bowl games, you want to lose to great teams. And Pittsburgh was a great team.
4: It is difficult to make a case that any team ever meant more to its city than what the Pittsburgh Steelers meant to Pittsburgh in the 1970s, because this long, downtrodden franchise finally rose up and began to excel at the very moment that the steel industry was crumbling.
3: All the things that occurred, the economy not being great and work in this area not being great, the fact that we had a winning football team, the city just embraced it all. And then you really understood that the Pittsburgh Steelers weren't just a football team that was in Pittsburgh. The team belonged to the city.
2: You could argue before the 70s that sports was still a niche interest. From the 70s on, everyone knows something about sports. It's in the air, and it's the TV that drove it all.
9: Sports are stories that happen to play out in real life. A television moment that gives you perspective on what you're seeing. We all want to have that storybook experience. It's like this illusion that we all agree to for a little while that magnifies human emotions and gives us an opportunity to play out a lot of emotions that we would never get to experience in daily life.

0: In 1960, the South is again faced with a crisis in race relations. It comes at a time of sweeping social and political changes among the colored peoples of the world.
1: In the 1950s, the civil rights movement saw a number of victories. Brown versus Board of Education, Rosa Parks, and the Montgomery bus boycott. But this was only the beginning. Under the surface, that pressure was building for even bigger victories.
2: In sports, baseball particularly, the Boston Red Sox are the last team to integrate. So you see all of this progress happening, and then it's obviously going to go into warp speed in the 1960s, and that starts, I think, at the Olympics.
3: America's team is anchored by the sensational Wilma Rudolph, who zooms on ahead in the stretch to clinch the event.
4: At the Rome Olympics in 1960, it was the first Olympics that most Americans could actually watch the games on TV.
5: Wilma Rudolph was one of the all-time

0: community and my mother watched that Olympics, particularly because of Wilma Rudolph.
1: It was an incredible feat athletically, but the statement she was making, just with her performance, it was a statement about something that was happening in this country, that you could have a black woman be the star of the U.S. Olympic team.
2: Cassius has coupled blinding hand speed with brilliant footwork to win clear-cut decisions in his previous bouts.
1: Before he was Muhammad Ali, he was Cassius Clay from Louisville, Kentucky.
3: He had uncommon speed for a fighter in his class. Even then, there was an electricity around him. The personality had not come into full bloom at that point, but there were certainly indications. When you look back, you could certainly see the early signs of it.
4: On the diamond, the Pittsburgh Pirates came up against the Yankees in the World Series.
5: The notion that you can go from the Rome Olympics, watching Wilma Rudolph, watching Cassius Clay win a gold medal, and then immediately you're thrust into watching baseball on television, this is brand new.
4: The Yankees win and take a one-game lead.
6: In the 50s, going into the 60s, television was an infant, and baseball existed in print. So we didn't see it, and it could imagine what Walter Johnson's fastball looked like. You can imagine what Babe Ruth's home runs sounded like. But you had no idea of the reality of it until television came along and showed us it up close and personal.
4: Pittsburgh was battling fiercely for its first world championship in 35 years, and the Pirates fans never wavered.
5: When you go into that 1960 World Series, you've got the august Yankees, who have won, what, 7 World Series in this decade. They've got the greatest baseball team to date at that point, versus an upstart, young, seemingly overmatched Pittsburgh Pirates team.
4: On the diamond, Yogi Berra came to bat and blasted a 3-run homer to put New York in the lead. A thrilling series was fast-moving to an incredible climax.
5: The Yankees basically blew them out in all the games that they won, and Pittsburgh narrowly won the games they managed to win.
4: Bottom of the ninth, 9-all, and Bill Mazeroski comes to bat.
7: In the ninth inning, Ralph Terry throws a gopher pitch to Bill Mazeroski, who hits the ball over Yogi Berra's head.
5: It was one of the turning points for televised baseball and one of the biggest World Series and one of the biggest upsets we had ever seen in the World Series. And it was a thrilling start to an amazing sports decade.
4: The opening game of the World Series as the New York Yankees meet the Los Angeles Dodgers.
8: Sandy Koufax was just wild as could be when he initially came up. He could throw the ball hard, but really didn't know where he was throwing it to. But once he was able to harness his power, it was lights out.
4: Mantle watches a third strike. 8 strikeouts for Koufax.
7: He had the best 2 pitches in all of baseball, a fastball and a 12-6 curveball that broke like a folding chair. I went around and asked everybody what it was like to try to hit Sandy Koufax, and Willie Stargell's answer is the best. It's like trying to drink coffee with a fork.
8: The Dodgers played the New York Yankees in the 1963 World Series. The Yankees were heavily favored, and the Dodgers were able to sweep them.
4: 2 out, 2 on. Hector Lopez half swings at the fastball and is out at first, and there's your World Series wrapped up for the Dodgers.
8: And then a couple years later, in 1965, the Dodgers are back in the World Series, this time against the Twins.
3: Sandy Koufax shied away from the spotlight other than when he was standing on the mound, but it meant a great deal to a lot of Jewish people that he did not pitch when Yom Kippur fell on the opening day of the World Series. He lost game 2 when he was able to pitch in Minnesota. He then came back and won the 5th game, and then just to prove that he was the best pitcher in the game, he went out and won game 7 on a shutout on 2 days rest.
9: You were quoted as saying after the game, "I feel 100 years old." So today, how do you feel?
10: 101.
9: 101.
3: And I don't think it's incidental that his greatest moments were described by Vin Scully.
11: Sandy reading signs into his windup, 2-2 pitch. Fastball got him swinging.
3: Most of the games were not on television, so radio was the whole thing. And Vin Scully, great as he was on television, he was born for radio.
11: There's 29,000 people in the ballpark and 1 million butterflies.
3: When you listen to the ninth inning of Koufax's perfect game in 1965, that is a perfect game married to a perfect broadcast.
11: Sandy Koufax, he is 2 outs away from a perfect game. Koufax lifted his cap, ran his fingers through his black hair.

0: air, then pulled the cap back down, fussing at the bill.
1: I think what Vinny did, and I've tried to incorporate that in my style through the years, he built drama. He didn't overwhelm it.
0: I would think that the mound at Dodger Stadium right now is the loneliest place in the world.
2: Sandy Koufax has talked since then about no one captured what he was feeling better. And you think about it, all the people still on their feet, and yet it described everything emotionally that was happening inside of Sandy Koufax.
0: Looks in to get his sign, 0-2 to Amalfitano. The strike two pitch to Joe. Fastball swung on and missed, strike three. He is one out away from the promised land.
3: The only reason we even know what Vin Scully said that day is because somebody's dad recorded the game for his son. That's literally the only reason we have that. Otherwise, it would be lost like every other radio call.
0: Sandy into his windup. Here's the pitch. Swung on and missed the perfect game.
3: There's something about baseball in the 60s where it was still half real and half myth because you wouldn't see every game on television. Television comes in, and television gives us so much, but it also takes something away.
0: And Sandy Koufax, whose name will always remind you of strikeouts, did it with a flourish.

0: Members get more at Lowe's.
1: Pete Rozelle, the commissioner of the NFL, his background was public relations. That was that eye for understanding what does the public want. The NFL understood the American need for watching violence. There's a cadence to football that did not exist with baseball. Put all that together, and it fed right into the American love of sports.
2: Pete Rozelle starts to pay a lot more attention to television. If you think about it, the football field is incredibly telegenic. It fills your screen. So television and the NFL, and they form this incredible marriage.
3: He signs in 1961 this huge deal, a joint television package, which meant every team in the NFL was going to make more than $1 million a year. It guaranteed that if a franchise was run well, such as Vince Lombardi's Green Bay Packers, they would have the resources to compete with the New Yorks and Chicagos and Los Angeleses. And the sign was there for everybody to see that pro football was on the way.
4: From Dallas, Texas, President Kennedy died at 1 p.m. Central Standard Time.
3: On November 22, John F. Kennedy is assassinated. And on that Friday afternoon, Pete Rozelle has to make this painful decision. Do we play games this weekend, or do we stand down?
5: I share the sense of shock and dismay that the entire nation must feel.
6: Pete Rozelle had a particular relationship with Pierre Salinger, who was JFK's press secretary.
3: He gets Salinger on the phone and says, "Pierre, what do we do?" Salinger says, "I think Jack would want you to go ahead and play the games." What he couldn't have counted on was that a few minutes before the early games start on that Sunday,
7: he has been shot. Oswald has been shot.
3: Lee Harvey Oswald is shot by Jack Ruby, and a nation in mourning now goes into chaos. Everybody points out how somber the crowds were, how the players didn't want to be there, how when they were giving out-of-town scores, the PA announcers wouldn't even use the word Dallas. They would just refer to them as Cowboys because people didn't want to be reminded of what had happened.
8: Who knows what to do in this situation? There's no model. There's no playbook. And it must be said, the stands were full that day. We needed to be together to have our routines return. Yes, this is horrible, but American society is not going to collapse because of it. And football represents that.
9: In the 1960s, by far the most dominant player in the NFL was Jim Brown. And he came through on television in a way that no football player ever really had before.
10: Jim Brown led the league in rushing all but one of his 9 seasons.
11: Jimmy Brown makes tissue paper of the giant lion.
12: He was big, strong, fast, the best of his era.
13: Jim Brown played for 9 years in the NFL and had the audacity to retire so he could go shoot the Dirty Dozen. He is a truly revolutionary figure in the development of the NFL.
10: Not to take away from Paul Brown and the Cleveland Browns, but when football's really emerging, Lombardi's Packers are the first dynasty.
14: Leaders are not born, they are made, and they're made just like everything else in this country, by hard effort.
10: To a lot of people, Vince Lombardi represented what America should be about. Go to work, cut no corners, be a man about it, and if you broke your leg, you still got another leg. That's kind of the idea.
15: A sellout crowd has braved the coldest New Year's Eve in the history of Green Bay, Wisconsin, to witness the 1967 NFL championship game between the Dallas Cowboys and Green Bay Packers.
6: The Ice Bowl comes along and the field was completely frozen. Nobody could stand up. So it's all about who's tougher, who's going to stay in their position a little bit longer, and who's going to be the one that's going to be standing at the end of the game.
16: 17-14, the Cowboys in the lead. The Packers inches away from the winning touchdown. 20 seconds remaining in this football game.
17: On that final play, Bart Starr told Lombardi he wanted to keep the ball and find his way into the end zone.
6: Lombardi famously says, "All right, well, let's do it and get the hell out of here."
16: 17-14, third down. Starr begins the count. Takes the snap. He's got the quarterback. He's able to step back. And the Green Bay Packers are NFL champions for the third straight year.
17: Somehow he did it. This was the greatest victory maybe in the history of the league.
18: We didn't do anything differently. We added one little play from the sidelines, and that was it.
17: Lombardi brought out the best in Bart Starr, and that partnership led a dynasty that was good for five championships.
19: The American Football League had come a long way since 1960 when the Denver Broncos defeated the Boston Patriots in the first AFL game.
6: The AFL comes along, and that creates a whole other league and the owners. They were a bunch of millionaires who felt spurned by the NFL. They didn't want to start their own league.
20: I made an effort to get a National Football League team. That led to the formation of the American Football League.
6: They couldn't get the NFL to expand to Houston. They couldn't get them to expand to Denver. So all of these different millionaires are like, well, let's start our own league. And the AFL proved to be very resourceful. They found very good players.
21: Connie, do you hope that the war between the two leagues comes to an end?
22: Well, I don't know that there is a war between the two leagues, except insofar as the competition for the young players.
3: The AFL had a new owner, Sonny Werblin, who'd inherited the New York Titans and renamed them the Jets. Werblin was very conversant in entertainment and TV circles, and he wound up helping negotiate the deal that the AFL signed with NBC. That deal narrowed the gap between the NFL and the AFL. And with that money from NBC, teams went out and had more money to sign rookies.
23: Needing every point, Alabama sends Joe Namath zigging and zagging, and he goes over to make it 10-8.
13: I don't think anybody has ever been cooler than Joe Namath. To describe it is unfair. You just kind of have to watch him and see it. He had it. And a young Joe Namath in college with good knees was a force of nature. Great athlete, great arm, wins national championship while he is at Alabama.
23: Namath shows the passing style that earns him the nod as the game's most valuable player.
24: Sonny didn't imagine himself to be some great prognosticator of talent. He cared about television, and he wasn't after a quarterback, he was after a leading man. And he signs Namath for $427,000.
25: Mr. Werblin, you're the man that's given all this money.
26: Well, Bob, all I can say is that we think it's commensurate with his ability.
27: If there was one individual that you could point to as driving the necessity of the AFL-NFL merger, it had to be Joe Namath.
13: When Joe Namath gets a gigantic contract, that's changing what players within the NFL want. Now our number one draft choice is also some team in the AFL's number one draft choice. Eventually, it's like, hey, we've got to bring them in rather than continue to fight them.
21: I think that all of us felt that we would come out of it a much stronger organization than we have been as two separate entities.
6: Through the idea of we're going to mutually destroy each other if we don't get together, they create this merger, and the merger almost immediately leads to the Super Bowl.
28: Want to stream the news?

0: to you.
1: 800-821-4000.
2: I would argue that the 1960s was the greatest decade for sports, in large part because you have black and white athletes competing together for the first time in fairly equal numbers, and black athletes recognizing that this ability to compete gives them ability to speak out as well.
3: United States booed and harassed Tommy Smith and myself.
4: You had athletes like John Carlos and Tommy Smith who made a statement that to this day is iconic. They raised their fist to make a statement about human rights in this country.
2: So you're not only seeing these incredible performances, you're also seeing this emergence of a voice where sports is going to play a leading role in moving our culture and moving our democracy forward.
5: I am the greatest.
6: We're not disputing that, Cassius, but how does Sonny Liston feel about it?
5: He can't feel but one way, and that's take everything I say and like it.
7: Cassius Clay, he was known as the Louisville Lip because all he did was beat people up in the ring and run his mouth outside of it.
5: I'm the champ. He's no champ. He's a clown.
8: Sonny Liston was a heavyweight champion, and now Cassius is going to fight him for it. He was 19-0 before he got to Liston, and boxing recognized the box office when they saw it.
5: If Sonny Liston whoops me, I'll kick his feet in the ring.
8: I think most people liked the fun that he was, but almost no one figures that he has a chance not only to win, but to survive.
9: People were afraid of Sonny Liston. Sonny Liston had a background in the penitentiary. He had association with organized crime.
8: People were lucky if they lasted around with him. And here's this pretty boy making all this talk about this guy. You kind of feared for him.
10: From the right-hand corner, it's Cassius Clay against Sonny Liston.
2: Clay was an astonishing fighter. We'd never really seen a heavyweight with this kind of combination of power and grace and speed.
11: Clay's jab bothers Liston's timing.
2: Number one rule of boxing is, you know, hands up, chin down, right? Ali did not do that. He fought with his hands down here.
11: The 8-1 underdog takes the offensive.
2: He had this incredibly fast jabs, definitely one of the best jabs of all time, and he could get away with it.
12: And the bell, and that's the end of round six.
2: After the sixth round, Liston doesn't get up off his stool. He won't go back in the ring. This is maybe one of my favorite moments of Ali's career. He's jumping around the ring, saying, I told you, I'm the king of the world.
5: Hey, I'm the king of the world.
13: Hold it. You're not that pretty.
5: I'm a bad man.
2: He's ebullient, and he's announcing to the world, I've told you I was going to do it, and I did it. It's beautiful.
5: Well, if he wants a rematch, he can have it.
14: The rematch was a strange fight because it only went one round, which people didn't expect.
8: Liston fell down quick. A lot of people believe that he didn't even hit him, you know, and I think he hit him, but he didn't hit him hard enough to knock him down.
2: He's rolling around on the ground. It looks like bad acting. It's a strange fight, and we still don't know what happened. I think that Liston threw the fight. But we can't prove it.
8: The famous picture that gives you an askewed view of what happened in that fight is Ali standing over the fallen body, like, I really got him now. You know, that was just a reflex that Neil Leifer's camera happened to catch. It meant nothing. The guy was going to lay down there if Ali just waves at him.
2: It's the greatest photo in sports history. The lighting is perfect. It says everything about Ali's personality. It doesn't really matter if the fight was fixed. He's the conquering hero. The day after the first Liston fight, Ali holds a press conference, and reporters ask him, are you a member of the Nation of Islam?
5: We want to exercise freedom as any other human being.
14: There were sects of Islam in America that went out of their way to recruit black people to become Muslims. The Nation of Islam was different. They believed that blacks and whites should be separate.
2: And Ali says, yeah, I'm a member of the Nation of Islam. I don't have to be what you want me to be. My faith, deal with it. This has never been heard before. This is, in some ways, the black athlete's declaration of independence.
15: He wasn't assimilationist. He wasn't going to change to fit in. He was going to say what he wanted to say. He was going to dress the way he wanted to dress. He went from being Cassius Clay to being Muhammad Ali.
16: Muhammad means worthy of all praises, and Ali means most high.
15: And I think there were a lot of black people, and my parents included, who felt very unsettled by that because they had spent a lot of time trying to assimilate into a society that didn't want to accept them. But for us as kids, at a time when the Black Panthers are around and we're paying attention to what they're saying and doing, and you've got Ali, I mean, it felt liberating.
0: I want to be called by that name. I write autographs of that name. I want to be known all over the world as that name.
16: Basketball in Boston. It's the NBA Finals with Bill Russell brilliantly spearheading the Celtics before a crowd of 14,000.
17: In the 50s, the Celtics were a bridesmaid team. They had good scorers with Bob Cousy, Bill Sharman, Frank Ramsey, et al., but they didn't have anybody to get them the ball often enough.
18: Then Bill Russell comes in, and he was just a winner at USF. He was a winner on the Olympic team. I think initially the Celtics were thinking he's going to be a nice centerpiece for us defensively. I don't think anybody had any idea how incredibly talented he was. He embodied the team. He was incredible around the basket and, of course, perhaps the greatest defender of all time. Could block shots and not only block the shot, tip it to Cousy so they're down the floor for a fast break.
19: Once again, the duel between Wilt Chamberlain of the Warriors and Bill Russell, the Celtics' key man, has the fans in the edges of their seats.
20: He faced, obviously, a dominant player of his era, and Wilt Chamberlain, that was one of the historic rivalries in professional sports.
16: Wilt Chamberlain, he set league records in his first year and has smashed them one by one since.
21: In terms of physical ability, no one surpassed Wilt Chamberlain. He was 7'3", weighed 260. I would always reach back and try to knock the ball out of his hand. I couldn't knock it out of Wilt's hand.
16: Boston Celtics get an early jump as they battle the San Francisco Warriors. Wilt Chamberlain is the leading scorer.
17: Wilt was out there to score. He rebounded. God knows he rebounded. But he seemed to be about stats more than about winning in the eyes of most people. Russell was only about winning.
16: The Celtics near their sixth consecutive NBA title.
17: The Celtics embarked on this great run, 11 championships in 13 years, including 8 in a row.
22: His experience in Boston, championship-wise, was the best, but living there, one of the worst. He talked about his house being destroyed.
20: Someone defecated in his bed and wrote racial slurs on his walls and in the bedroom.
23: The things that he endured in Boston during that era is amazing to me. And Bill stood up to all of it.
18: He was very outspoken about his feeling for civil rights for black athletes, not just in Boston, but everywhere. He marched with Martin Luther King.
24: What was amazing is that while the city of Boston may not have always given Russell the respect he deserved, Red Auerbach absolutely did.
18: Red Auerbach was the coach for the Celtics, and he didn't blink. They drafted the first black player. He didn't care if you were black, white, or polka dot, very famously said so. In fact, the Celtics wore Boston across their chest. That's what their uniform said. But Auerbach, because of all the racial tension, he decided to change it to Celtics. That's how tense it was.
25: Red Auerbach smoked his final Victor cigar after 8 NBA championships in 10 years.
17: 1966, Red announced to the world, this is my last year, and that Russell's going to be the coach.
24: So for the last 3 years of his career, Russell was the player and the coach, specifically because by that time, there was nobody better to coach Bill Russell than Bill Russell.
26: It's practically impossible to follow Red as a coach. You know, he's got a pretty good record.

0: in the new space race, Sunday at 8 on CNN.
1: The 60s were a pivotal time for women in sports. We were just beginning to transition from sports being totally unacceptable for women, masculine, dangerous, full of myth, to participating. You had really good athletes like Wilma Rudolph, Rosie Casals, Donna DeVerona, and also Wyoming Attias. To see those women excelling, it was just amazing and very motivational for me.
2: A record for 601 starters brave a steady drizzle in the 71st Boston Marathon.
3: The Boston Marathon is one of those great New England traditions. It's a big, big deal. Everybody comes out to it. And it was also an all-male field for many, many years.
2: The world's most famous foot race even attracts a leggy lady, Kay Switzer of Syracuse.
4: In 1967, Catherine Switzer signed up for the race as KV Switzer, very unisex, very non-gender.
1: I didn't want to be noticed at Boston. I just wanted to go up, run the event, and say, you know, okay, I can run the Boston Marathon. Guys had signed their names with their initials. And so I signed the entry form KV Switzer.
4: The AAU didn't have a specific rule about women. They did not address gender in their bylaws. They just didn't think the women had the physical constitution to run that far. Oh. Well, she got spotted by Jock Semple, who had a very key role in managing the Boston Marathon those days.
1: The race director, Jock Semple, saw a girl in his race wearing a bib number and completely freaked out, jumped off that bus, ran after me, and attacked me and tried to rip those numbers off, screaming, "Get the hell out of my race."
4: He literally accosted her physically. Her boyfriend, Thomas Miller, then accosted Jock Semple.
1: I was going to finish the race on my hands and my knees if I had to. Because if I don't finish this race, everybody's going to say, see, women are always barging into places they're not welcome, and then they can't do the job anyway.
4: Catherine Switzer went on to finish the race in over 4 hours.
3: Catherine Switzer is so far ahead of her time in demanding that a woman get the opportunity to run the Boston Marathon.
1: Women finally became official in the Boston Marathon in 1972. What was great about women being official is that we could now forget about proving ourselves. We had done that. Now we were competitive.
3: She decided, I'm going to grab a hold of history and change it. I don't know that she would have ever foreseen what was to come, but it has come in large part because of the gamble, the courage that she had on that April day.
2: There's a new shooting star on the international skating scene, Peggy Fleming.
3: Peggy Fleming dropped into American living rooms while literally rising from the ashes of one of the greatest tragedies in American sports history. In 1961, the entire U.S. figure skating team is killed in a plane crash in Europe on the way to the World Championships. All the young women who would have been the stars in 62, 63, and 64, all gone. Peggy Fleming is a little kid at that point, and they rush her along quicker now because there's no one else. She is the hope for the American future. I mean, the pressure was enormous, but she's already at this 1964 Olympics way too soon, and she is too new. Carlo Fossi, this great Italian presence who would go on to coach Dorothy Hamill and many others, he comes over to the United States, and her life has changed immeasurably. Within a few years, she'd already won some major competitions.
2: Peggy floats through the free skating phase of the Women's World Figure Skating Championships.
1: Peggy Fleming had a grace and kind of a serenity that was almost goddess-like.
3: Peggy has said herself to me, every tiny little muscle in your face is visible on the ice. There's no helmet. There's no big uniform. There's no teammates. It's you. For years, she is preparing for the big moment, which is 1968. Grenoble and the French Alps. And by 1968, more and more Americans were getting color TV. And there were Americans tuning their television to the color of Peggy Fleming's dress. This was a watershed moment in American cultural history. Peggy, she goes on and wins the Olympic gold medal, the only American gold medal at those Olympic Games. You think about this joy that she gave Americans at a time when the nation is being torn apart by the Vietnam War. It's a story linked in tragedy, but it's also the story of the ultimate triumph in sports.

0: you.
1: 800-821-4000.
2: When you look at all aspects of this, the championship game, I think it'll be one of the biggest sporting events of the year, every year in America.
3: The NFL-AFL merger didn't fully take effect until 1970. They played separately and just played in the Super Bowl in the late 1960s. And the assumption was that the NFL was so superior that the AFL would never beat them.
4: The first Super Bowl, the Packers pretty well pound the Chiefs, and everybody's like, oh, this is exactly what we thought it would be.
3: That the NFL was so superior that the AFL would never beat them.
4: The first Super Bowl, the Packers pretty well pound the Chiefs, and everybody's like, oh, this is exactly what we thought it would be. And then the second Super Bowl, the Packers pretty well pound the Raiders. Like, yeah, that's right. The NFL is just a lot better. And that leads to Super Bowl III, and Super Bowl III changes everything.
5: 34-0, the Colts, they will go in the Super Bowl against the amazing New York Jets with Broadway Joe Namath.
4: The Colts have this reputation as a historically great team. Incredible defense. They have John Unitas as their backup quarterback. And the New York Jets are one guy. Just this swinging bachelor that is Joe Namath.
6: He embodied this idea that you could just wake up out of bed, whatever you're doing the night before, and you're partying, and, okay, it's time to play football, and I'm going to go out and throw some touchdowns.
4: Super Bowl, the Packers pretty well pound the Raiders. Like, yeah, that's right. The NFL is just a lot better. And that leads to Super Bowl III, and Super Bowl III changes everything.
5: 34-0, the Colts, they will go in the Super Bowl against the amazing New York Jets with Broadway Joe Namath.
4: The Colts have this reputation as a historically great team. Incredible defense. They have John Unitas as their backup quarterback. And the New York Jets are one guy. Just this swinging bachelor that is Joe Namath.
6: He embodied this idea that you could just wake up out of bed, whatever you're doing the night before, and you're partying, and, okay, it's time to play football, and I'm going to go out and throw some touchdowns.
4: Before the game, Joe Namath is at an awards banquet, and he wins an award, and he goes up there, and somebody from the crowd heckles him, saying, just wait until Sunday, wait till the Colts shut you up. And he said, not only are the Colts not going to do that, but we're going to win. I guarantee it.
5: Namath has not been bashful this week. This is supposed to now give Baltimore even more of an incentive.
7: He didn't like hearing about the mighty Colts, the Jets. They knew what they were. The rest of the world did not.
5: Namath fires, it's complete.
7: He had an extraordinary live arm. Just the threat of Namath's deep ball could change a game. In fact, it changes Super Bowl III.
5: The score is the New York Jets 7 and the Baltimore Colts nothing.
7: Early in the game, he throws a pass to Don Maynard and overthrows him.
5: A broken pattern, and Maynard is really smothered there by Jerry Logan.
7: The whole field shifts. Ball travels like 55, 60 yards in the air. The Colts are like, oh, wow, we can't let him beat us with that. So Namath takes what's available to him. You know, he takes the little stuff. He dinks and dunks him.
8: And Joe Namath, Curtis, slowed the game up very much. He's going with the long count.
7: What Namath did was hustle the Colts, because the way that he had spoken made them so conscious of getting embarrassed, being humiliated.
5: Well, they said that Namath, he'd have to have a perfect game, and he's had just about that. All right, here's Unitas again. The pass to Richardson. He has the ball. The game is over. The New York Jets are the world champions.
9: Joe Namath, very much like Muhammad Ali, great showman, was able to back it up. Jets won the game.
7: Namath walking away with the number one sign, it was certainly iconic, but it's also, I told you so.
10: Just a win where I was supposed to
11: be. I don't know about that. I know it's a hell of a loss for those folks to take it the other way.
9: And that was the launching pad to get the NFL and the AFL to combine forces beginning in 1970. And here we are.
12: In the 60s, the Los Angeles Lakers were the also-rans against the Celtics, and yet they probably had one of the greatest players in the league in Jerry West.
13: Topping all scorers in this finale is Jerry West of the Lakers.
14: Jerry West lost the finals to the Boston Celtics 6 times in the 1960s. And it's because Bill Russell was a guy that was not going to lose.
15: The Boston Celtics are world champions.
12: It felt like a curse to Jerry West. He always talked about it being outside a candy shop and looking in the window and wanting all that candy, but you can't break through the glass. And so at the end of the 68 season, the Lakers trade for Wilt Chamberlain, and they think this has to be enough.
16: The Lakers, I think that things will work out very, very well.
0: In 69, the Celtics had finished fourth in the Eastern Division. They're not favored at all. But they wind up in the finals yet another time, and long story short, we get to a seventh game.
12: It's at the Fabulous Forum. The Lakers are favored to win, and Jack Kent Cook, the owner of the Lakers, is so sure he's going to win, he's got thousands of balloons up in the rafters. Poor Jerry West looks up, sees those balloons, and loses his mind. He knew. Oh, my gosh. We've just given them extra motivation.
0: And before the game, Russell told the team, there's no way we're losing this game.
8: The Lakers within 4 points. And the Celtics are double-teaming and triple-teaming. Jerry West, and he's still getting the basket for the Lakers.
0: Wilt goes out, gets some kind of a leg injury.
8: And now Wilt Chamberlain comes over to the bench and rests that right knee.
0: He gets replaced by Mel Counts, and he's playing very well. Wilt wants to come back into the game, apparently, and Butch Van Bredekoff, the Laker coach, who's not a big Wilt personal fan, wouldn't let him back in.
8: The Lakers within 1 point of the lead.
0: It's the last minute of the play. Keith Erickson tips it away from him, and it goes right to Don Nelson, standing on the free throw line. Without hesitation, he immediately goes up, takes a jump shot, hits the back rim.
12: It goes up in the air, and of course, Boston lore will tell you it was up there for a long weekend.
0: And dropped down to put them ahead, 108-106.
8: And the Boston Celtics have done it again.
12: And those balloons, they never come down. It was too bad, because in the game, Jerry West is named the MVP of the finals, the first ever to be named from the losing team.
8: Well, Bill, this must have been a great win for you.
16: Exactly.
0: That turns out to be the last game for Bill Russell, but he didn't announce his retirement until the middle of the summer.
12: I don't think you could design a better way for Bill Russell to end his career. He had endured so much, both personally and professionally. And to be a player coach, that will never happen again in history.
6: He had, I like to say, a compass where doing what's right was more important than achieving simply statistics on the basketball court. And yet, he had 11 rings, and I think that speaks for itself.

0: Houston, Tranquility Base here. The Eagle has landed.
1: In 1969, it truly feels like anything could happen. The Jets just won the Super Bowl. And that's the backdrop where this Mets team is gathering its energy.
2: Baseball fans usually fall for only the great teams. And in baseball, there have been many far greater than the Mets.
1: So we're 7 years into the existence of the Mets. And all those years before them were terrible.
3: The Mets lose their first 9 games to tie a league record.
4: Between 62 and 69, they had lost at least 100 games about 5 times. Like, they were miserable.
5: And starting around 67, you begin seeing signs of potential. They really were great at developing pitchers. There's a young guy, Tom Seaver. He would be one of the greatest pitchers of the era. They had Jerry Kuzman, a guy named Nolan Ryan.
1: The Mets also had Tommy Agee, a center fielder who was really electric. And they had Cleon Jones, who was a great natural average hitter. And they all clicked at the right time.
4: So the Mets are kind of cranking along and looking like they're going to win the division. Suddenly they weren't lovable losers. They were suddenly amazing. They start playing better. And the Chicago Cubs, who were favored, start falling apart. They begin to lose, and the Mets capitalize on that. They get into the playoffs. They beat the Braves, which they had no business doing. And then they get to the World Series, and they're not favored to win, of course. They're playing against, you know, the mighty Baltimore Orioles.
6: No doubt about this blast into the bleachers.
1: The Baltimore Orioles with Frank Robinson, Brooks Robinson, Jim Palmer, all of these legendary names who were supposed to mop the floor with Mets and end this silly storybook fable.
7: I don't care what the Mets are saying or what anybody else is saying. We got the best club in baseball, and there ain't nobody going to beat us.
1: Their disdain and their lack of regard for the Mets showed, and they did not take the Mets seriously.
8: Game one of the World Series. Baltimore has been victorious by a score of 4-1.
1: But sometimes winning the opening game of a World Series when you're the juggernaut, like the Orioles did in Game 1 of the World Series, is the worst thing that can happen to you because it confirms your belief that this team does not belong on the field with you.
5: During Game 4, Ron Swoboda, who was never known as a defensive player, makes this incredible leaping catch going horizontal. And growing up in New York as a kid, this was kind of like, is this possible?
9: Game number 5 of the 1969 World Series. The Orioles are up in the 6th inning, leading 3-0.
1: Going into Game 5, there is so much electricity pulsing through Shea Stadium.
9: Way back in left field. Dupree goes to the wall. It's going down for a home run.
1: The energy just feels like it would have lifted the stadium off the ground.
4: And I can still remember at the end of that game, Cleon Jones in the outfield.
10: A 2-1 pitch. There's a fly ball hit out to left. Waiting is Jones. The Mets are the world champion.
4: Having him catch that final out, it was just so improbable.
10: New York, 5 runs. Baltimore, 3 runs.
11: Everybody, even every Yankee fan, including me, became a Mets fan.
10: Look at this scene.
1: After the Mets won, the fans ripped up every shred of the field. They wanted to take home a piece of it.
12: We never put our heads between our legs, and we always fought, and it's the greatest feeling in the world.
1: There's a photograph of Tom Seaver and one of his teammates coming back out from the clubhouse to look at the field. It looks surreal. It looks like it can't possibly be true. It says everything about what that miracle team was, and it's this magical thing preserved forever.
13: In the 60s, television had a dramatic effect on how we understood sports. It made sports heroes even more popular. This made it easier for people to follow an athlete and to be drawn into the drama of the athlete's career.
14: The 1960s are when Wilt Chamberlain scores 100 points in a game, and Gale Sayers scoring 6 touchdowns in the mud where everybody else seems to be on skates. This is an era where there was always the chance that you would see the impossible.

much. Woof, woof, absolutely. All right, thank you. Okay. All right, let's get to all the big news. Big news from outer space. No, did you see this? You know, Elon Musk has his company, SpaceX, an amazing company. And they went public a few months ago, did very well.

but he lost Jeanine Pirro. Oh. Even she would not go along with his story about the reflecting pool. And she's pretty far MAGA, but no, she wouldn't go along, and Trump said she folded like an umbrella. Don't we want umbrellas to fold? It's like saying about some guy, you know, like, boy, that guy really shat the toilet. Yeah, that's where you shit. Okay. But yeah, Jeanine Pirro literally brought a suitcase of evidence to the White House to show it wasn't vandals, it was bad construction, and Trump not buying it. It was sad. He said, people get away with things and it's a disgrace. He was very wounded. He said, sometimes I wonder why I even bother making shit up. I kid the president. But listen, while we're obsessing about reflecting pools and the ballroom, that was in the news today, the ballroom, the pool. I say this every week, AI, gonna kill us all. Last week it was they kind of like went into their own evolution, they can evolve on their own. Now we found out, you know, this week, for the first time they've created functioning viruses not seen in nature. No date when we'll all be dead, but you can access the new platform through ChatRIP. Listen, I've said this before, I hope the aliens are here. I do. I hope they're here and watching this and are going to save us. And by the way, the administration this week, just a few days ago, maybe yesterday, they unleashed a new trove of UFO files. Interest on evolution, they can evolve on their own. Now we found out, you know, this week, for the first time they've created functioning viruses not seen in nature. No date when we'll all be dead, but you can access the new platform through ChatRIP. Listen, I've said this before, I hope the aliens are here. I do. I hope they're here and watching us and are going to save us. And by the way, the administration this week, just a few days ago, maybe yesterday, they unleashed a new trove of UFO files. Interesting things in there. Triangular craft, weird lights over an army base, a stick-like figure with large eyes. That was just an Ariana Grande video. This is not seen in nature. No date when we'll all be dead, but you can access the new platform through ChatRIP. Listen, I've said this before, I hope the aliens are here. I do. I hope they're here and watching us and are going to save us. And by the way, the administration this week, just a few days ago, maybe yesterday, they unleashed a new trove of UFO files. Interesting things in there. Triangular craft, weird lights over an army base, a stick-like figure with large eyes. That was just an Ariana Grande video. We wanted to, maybe that joke will make her eat something. So I'm saying maybe it'll help. Speaking of eating something, I got to tell you this. Democrats have found a candidate who hates Thanksgiving and wants to get rid of it. Yes, running for governor in Wisconsin, Francesca Hong. Have you heard about this? Yeah, Thanksgiving, she says, should be canceled. And I say, good. Finally, a politician willing to stand up to big stuffing. Wow. Oh. Gotta love the Democrats. And surprisingly, Debbie Downer's policy about Thanksgiving is not popular with anybody, really. I mean, white people don't like it, people of color don't like it, women don't like it, men don't like it. It does have 98% approval with turkeys. But of course, you know, she said right on her tweet years ago, a couple of years ago, I get rid of Thanksgiving. Of course, yesterday she went on CNN, renounced it. I don't believe you. I don't believe you people who renounce things. We know what you said. You mean it. Live by it. You're fucking squirrely out of it. No, you meant it. You know why I know she meant it? Because she hates all holidays.

She talked about feeling attacked on Christmas when someone put on her computer a Christmas scene. Doesn't like fireworks, 4th of July. Halloween. All the far lefties hate Halloween. Costumes that are inappropriate. Oh, please. This woman doesn't like Valentine's Day. Another way of capitalism taking over our love life. She said, Valentine's Day, the holiday that brings out the worst of humanity. That's the holiday that brings out the worst of humanity? Have you ever been to a Black Friday sale? People will hip check an old lady to get an air fryer. That's the worst. Okay, so this is their her policy. No Christmas, no Thanksgiving, no July 4th, no Halloween, no Valentine's Day. One place you don't have to worry about running into Francesca Hong, Party City. Also, I couldn't make a character like this up, and she's running for governor of a big state, Wisconsin. She also said that she once left a restaurant because she had an anxiety attack from being around, quote, too many old white people. Well, there's an easy solution to that. Don't go to Cracker Barrel. All right, we got a great show. Sarah Palmieri and Matt Welch are here.

0: stuff. He is the founder and CEO of the Mike Rowe Works Foundation and host of The Way I Heard It podcast, Mike Rowe. Mike Rowe. Mike. You haven't aged a day since I saw you in 2013.
1: My God.
0: How you doing?
1: I don't think I'm buying a blink.
0: All right. It's been so long since you've been with us. I'm glad you wore your blue jeans. You wore the, yes, you, your work boots,
1: yes.
0: Even on a show like this. You're the blue cop.
1: This is so weird.
0: Why?
1: It was literally 13 years ago. We weren't in this studio.
0: Went like that.
1: In a blink, but it was the most look. I was just talking in makeup. I'm wearing makeup. It was the strangest week for me because I did your show. The foundation had just announced a scholarship program, so I'm out there hawking it, and I'm making the rounds. And we had a great conversation, and it moved the needle. 3 days later, I wound up having the exact same conversation with Glenn Beck on his show.
0: Wow.
1: Moved the needle. It was great. Went home, felt pretty good, went on the socials. And that's the first time I saw all my buddies on the right completely lost their minds when they saw me talking to you. And all my buddies on the left completely lost their minds when they saw me talking to Beck.
0: Fuck both of them.
1: You know what? It was truly the first time, though, I realized I don't think people are listening to anything I'm saying. I think they're looking at who I'm sitting next to.
0: Yeah, people don't engage. I make this complaint all the time. I just say to people whenever they criticize me, are you engaging with the idea? If you are, we're good.
1: Yeah.
0: If you're just saying, no, you're old, you're white, you're this, you're that, or on the other side, you're black, you're blah, blah, that's not the idea.
1: Yeah.
0: Engage with the idea.
1: What a concept.
0: So let's talk about your idea.
1: All right.
0: Because, you know, you are the original blue-collar guy. I mean, your obituary is going to say, you know, blue-collar hero who put that issue on the map.
1: Great.
0: You really are. And it's ever more relevant. It is. You know?
1: It's a heck of a thing when the headlines catch up to your own smack.
0: Right.
1: And honestly, no, look, I was trying it on 13 years ago.
0: Right.
1: The foundation had been around for 5 years. We were doing a pretty good job of shining a light on a bunch of decent jobs that for a whole lot of reasons people weren't excited about having. When we started
0: jobs
1: offering...
0: like?
1: Well, welders, steam fitters, pipe fitters, shipbuilders, linemen, plumbers, electricians. You know, that part of the workforce that doesn't require a four-year degree, but kind of keeps the whole country stitched together.
0: Right.
1: Dirty Jobs was a love letter to those vocations, but it was an entertainment show. The serious part of me wanted to do something a bit more on the nose with the foundation. So we started these work ethic scholarships. We've given away about $20 million in these things. Thank you. I wasn't looking for applause, but thank you.
0: But you deserve it.
1: Well, I don't deserve it, but I'll tell you who does. The people... like you, and I'm not just sucking up, but this
0: oh,
1: is...
0: go ahead.
1: All right. Okay.
0: No.
1: Okay.
0: No,
1: I will. This is marketing and PR 101, and it goes both ways. You know, people always kind of poo-poo marketing. They're like, whatever, it's the first thing in the budget to go. But the ideas, the stigmas, the stereotypes, the myths, the misperceptions that surround 7 million open jobs right now, many of which are in trades and in manufacturing. Those things are real. And it's a mindset, right? And so to get parents and guidance counselors and people to think differently about the nature of the work, it's turning a tanker around. And so people are paying attention now more than they ever have.
0: And you have had an effect. An area we've both agreed on for a long time is instead of trying to make everybody get a college degree, I've certainly done a number of editorials on this, make it so a college degree is not necessary as much for jobs where it isn't. And 16 states have now put that into law. I think that's because you put that idea in the water.
1: Well,
0: that you don't need a college degree for everything. And that's what we're doing now. This is great progress, I think, because as you say, there's so many jobs that need to be done, and we don't have enough people to do them. I mean, because of so many things that are, you know, the environment is kind of going off the edge, and AI, and God knows what else, fires, we saw all the need for rebuilding here. Rebuilding, to me, it's going to be a very big growth industry. And there's just not enough people to do it.
1: We had $1.1 trillion in outstanding student loans when you and I talked last. Now it's $1.8 trillion. Most of that's held by kids who either started a four-year degree and dropped out, or who got one and statistically aren't working or not working in their chosen field. That's a bad number. Meanwhile, we've got 400,000 jobs in construction right now, twice that many in the defense industrial base. It's bananas. And I'm I'm not sure believe me completely, but not a week goes by when I don't get a call from some CEO of some consequential company, some of whom you mentioned in the monologue, or an elected official, governors mostly, and they're freaking out. Like, they've done the math. For every five tradespeople who retire, two come in. It's been that way for about 12 years now. So never mind the stigmas and the stereotypes. The arithmetic is horrifying. And it's all just conspired into this bouillabaisse of bad data. And I'm telling you, they are in a panic. Anybody, certainly any company that has a blue-collar workforce is going full on. Jim Farley told me he's got 5,000 empty bays at Ford. These are AI-proof six-figure jobs, right? $120,000 a year. He can't fill them. He can't fill them. And that's...
0: But they're out there. That's what
1: they're everywhere.
0: Well, there's 7 million men, able-bodied men, mostly young, who are what they call NILF.
1: NILF is not in
0: the labor force. This is different than unemployed. Unemployment means you're looking, but you can't find a job. This is not looking.
1: The guy who should be sitting here to have that conversation with you is called Nick Eberstadt, and he wrote a book called Men Without Work. He published it in 2005 originally, and then again during the pandemic, because everything he predicted happened. That exact number right now, it's like 6,990,000 able-bodied men, not only not working, not looking. That's never happened in our country, not in peacetime.
0: Why aren't they looking? I think it's because the porn is too good.
1: The porn is excellent, but...
0: It takes away the motivation. You have to be motivated. You have to, I got to get a job to get a girl.
1: Yeah.
0: Now, they don't want a girl because they sit home and...
1: Take matters into their own hands?
0: They do.
1: Come on. I mean, all right. Come on. Nick would say the question doesn't start with what are they doing. It starts with what aren't they doing. They're not volunteering at their local church. They're not in the Kiwanis Club. They're not checking out the Rotarians or the Lions Club. They're not in the Boy Scouts or Skills USA. They're not contributing anything in their community. What are they doing? On average, they're spending between 2,000 and 2,100 hours a year on their screen. It is just, we just haven't seen the like of it before. How are they able to survive? I can't paint with too broad a brush. Maybe some of them are trust fund kids. Maybe some of them have enough.
0: A lot of it is money from other generations.
1: Sure.
0: You know, they just hate our generation, except when we give them money. That's always okay.
1: Yeah.
0: It's always okay when you get daddy's money. Then the boomers aren't so bad.
1: I shared your monologue from last week.
0: Oh, yeah.
1: I thought it was really important because you didn't accuse anybody of anything, really.
0: Just quoted.
1: You quoted.
0: Yeah.
1: So I put this up on my little page, and I wrote what I wrote, and we have over 200,000 comments on this thing.
0: Mm.
1: You hit something that's so primal right now. And
0: yeah,
1: for me, I don't really have a dog in the big socialism hunt specifically, but I've got one in workforce. And when I look at 400,000 or 500,000 open jobs, and then I look at those 7 million able-bodied men not even looking at the jobs at all, and then I look at this whole conversation unspooling, I don't know if you saw this, but the stat that got me within the Democratic Party right now, 59% of Democrats who support socialism have college degrees. 40% who support socialism don't. So this thing that's being called a worker uprising. It's really not.
0: No.
1: It's not. This is happening because a lot of people with a really expensive credential are in the hole in a big way. And they're pissed. And I don't blame them, honestly. I mean, we can say what you want about it, but they took our advice, man. They took our advice. We said, borrow whatever it takes. Go follow your dream. And then go get your dream job. And that was a bunch of nonsense.
0: Yeah, they don't want to borrow money to get a degree for a job that doesn't exist.
1: And I don't want to lend them money that they'll never be able to pay back
0: right.
1: to get their credential for the job that
0: no longer
1: I
0: mean,
1: exists.
0: You had it all right all those years ago, shop class. You know, which, by the way, they've taken out from a lot of schools. I know I wanted to show you this picture. Do you remember a couple of years ago, it was a big story, it was out of Canada. This is not America, but it could have been here. A shop teacher, I think her name was Kyla Lemieux.
1: Yeah, yeah.
0: Show the picture. This is a shop teacher.
1: Yeah, there you go.
0: Your thoughts?
1: Well,
0: that's a shop teacher.
1: Two thoughts come to mind. Doing what I can.
0: Yeah, I think you're doing great. The
1: first thing that has to go is her hair.
0: Yeah.
1: Her hair is a real hazard. That's you get around a lathe, that hair, you could.
0: Yeah.
1: No, look, when we took shop class out of high school, they said the one-on-one would be a serious look at the changing face of the modern-day proletariat.
0: I mean, I just thought it was apropos for you.
1: It's apropos.
0: I mean, it just says a lot that is it. Now, that's not the typical shop teacher, but...
1: Not typical, no. But at least the shop class is there.
0: I mean...
1: When we took shop class out of high school, we sent a message to a whole generation of kids. Not just that these jobs aren't worth pursuing, but they're not even worth looking at. We removed all the optical proof from K-12 that kind of work even existed. So even a guy walking from math to English can't poke his head into the metal shop and go, oh, look, a lathe. Oh, look, enormous boobs. Whatever they see, that's gone.
0: Right.
1: So I can't prove it, but I can draw a pretty straight line to every calamity we're talking about right now, whether it's student debt, those 7 million men not working, or all these open jobs. It starts with the removal of shop class, and everything that happened after that turned us into frogs in the boiling water, and a little more, and a little more, and a little more. And now my foundation has electricians that we trained 6 years ago that are making $230,000 a year, $230,000 a year right now. No college debt. They're setting their own schedules, more overtime than they can fill. And those stories, man, that's the compliment I meant to pay you and everybody
0: else. Well,
1: that's
0: you. I have nothing to do with shop class. You have everything to do with it. Let's not make it another 13 years. It's mine. What I...
2: Thank you, Mike. That was fantastic. Mike Rowe.
3: Today, business happens virtually.

0: thank you. Best place you'd ever find me is Shop Class. Okay, he is an editor-at-large at Reason Magazine and co-host of the Fifth Column podcast, Matt Welch, our friend Matt Welch. And she writes The Red Letter on Substack and hosts the Tara Palmieri Show. Tara, right?
1: Tara.
0: I'm very busy.
1: Jersey girl, like you.
0: Tara. Tara Palmieri, not Tara Palmieri. Okay, so let me pick up on what he was talking about. Yes, last week I did this whole thing about how the Democratic Socialists, only in recent years, are really communists. And I just quoted them, okay? I just used their own quotes. Now, you can argue with me. Somebody in the audience gasped. Several people did at one point. That told me, okay, this is new to people. But either you don't know what communism is or you don't speak English. Here's the interesting part. The Democratic Socialists very recently were truly socialists. They were founded by this guy, I think his name is Michael Harrington. His name is now a slur. That should tell you where they've gone. It's like, oh my God, you're a Harringtonite? You still believe in socialism? So interesting, the wrinkle in the story, because now that they're communists, there's an opening for socialism. And you know who's filling it? Donald Trump. Donald Trump. How else do you explain a 9.9 stake in Intel by the government? Is that not socialism? NVIDIA, we took 15% cut when we let them sell chips to China. Nippon Steel, that's merged with U.S. Steel, we have a golden share. We basically run their boardroom now. Mm-hmm. And you know this is socialism, I think, because Bernie Sanders agrees with it all.
1: Oh, yeah.
0: He wants to do it with the AI companies.
1: The free market is dead. They have decided that the government wants to control 30 different companies, and Intel alone, which was a loser because of NVIDIA, they basically own 9.9% of that company. And that's a lot. And President Trump, after they invested in this company, he then went on to buy stocks in NVIDIA, which shot up 200%. Okay, so he actually made a ton of money on this. His government created a floor on a stock that he owns. It's crony capitalism, too.
0: It's crony capitalism.
2: It's seizing literally the means of production. Because let's remember how these things happen. How did Intel happen? Right? 1 year ago today, Donald Trump was out there saying, we need to maybe fire the CEO of Intel because I think he's a Chinese spy. It's like, what? The president is just singling out a huge CEO of an important country, company. And so they had to scramble the jets and have a meeting at the White House. And what happened at the end of that meeting? Okay, you stay. We get 10% of your company. That is thuggish behavior. We have never seen anything like this in modern times.
1: Also, the shakedowns. I mean, since he came into office in 2025, he has raised $800 million, mostly from corporations, for his ballroom, for the library, for the Freedom 250, which is where they are doing baptisms on the National Mall. And it's all going through foundations and LLCs. Who's getting rich?
0: Who gives a shit about the ballroom? We have to stop talking about the ballroom.
1: It's not about that, though.
0: It's just stupidest.
1: It's not about that. It's about the money that they are making from the ballroom.
0: Okay.
1: Who's getting the contracts?
0: In a $4-5 trillion economy, we're talking about the ballroom. It's no stupider than Burning Man.
1: No, but there's just so many. The ballroom is a device for them to make money.
0: Okay.
2: It's important not to sleep on the problem of seizing companies, which is something that Republicans knew a lot about when they objected strenuously to Barack Obama joining or having government motors.
0: Remember,
2: right?
0: They're always saying he's picking winners and losers. At least some of the companies he picked were winners, Tesla.
2: The government now is your regulator. It's your shareholder, so it's your profit and loss. Sometimes it's your financier. It's giving you money. And then sometimes it's your customer, too. The conflicts of interest are crazy. And then from the perspective of the company now, the company doesn't have to think about its customers, which a company should be doing. It's thinking about one person in the White House right now. So it's doing worse, and we're doing worse.
0: And none of us are saying that we're against socialism. Every modern democracy is a quasi-socialist country, as it should be. The private sector shouldn't
2: be. None of us are against socialism.
0: Of any kind? You're not for Medicare, Social Security, the Marine Corps?
2: I don't necessarily call those. I'm not against social programs necessarily. Many of them I am. But socialism as an idea is a bad idea. It's worth calling socialism out as well as communism. Communism is the bad applied version. Socialism ain't no picnic either.
0: But some part of a democracy has to be socialistic. The government has to do certain things that the private sector cannot or should not. Am I wrong about that?
2: The government is there to do things that we decided that we can't do ourselves, right? And
0: right.
2: That's going to happen in every single company. I don't
0: okay.
2: call that socialistic.
0: Okay. Well, most people do. It's literally called Social Security. All right. By the way, I found someone who's not a socialist in the Democratic Party, and it's a surprising one, but I was reading a lot about him this week. Mr. El-Sayed, Dr. El-Sayed.
1: Yeah.
0: That was the big story in politics this week, is there was a primary in Michigan. There was a more conventional Democratic candidate. He lost a squeaker to Dr. El-Sayed. Now, he's obviously on the subject of Israel. We're not aligned at all. But it's interesting. He's not DSA.
1: He says he's not,
0: and he says, I'm a capitalist.
1: He does say that. He believes in regulating monopolies, which I think most people agree with. I think right now he realizes he just won the primary election with the help of Hassan Piker, and he's probably got to move a little bit to the right. He didn't win Detroit. I mean, he didn't win black voters. He didn't win rural voters. He won the Subaru voter, the white, urban, college-educated voter. So he's got a lot of work to do, Macomb County, Wayne County. But I think the interesting thing about him is he really speaks to the moment, and it's a huge rebuke on Donald Trump. Whether you believe in the DSA or what they stand for or socialism, he is a change candidate. He went out there and he basically said to people who are broke and pissed, I hear you, and I am running against the people who are in power right now. And it's not just Donald Trump, because the rest of Democrats are only running against Donald Trump. He's running against Donald Trump and Chuck Schumer, who spent $30 million against him, and AIPAC that spent another $30 million against him. So he's the anti-establishment candidate. He's like, this isn't a gate. I don't get past you people. You want to spend $60 million on me? That's $60 million worth of billboards. Thank you very much. So this is just what's going to happen in these moments, because Americans love change, and he is the change candidate.
2: We learn about major political parties by what happens in their contested primaries. And what we've seen now, kind of beginning in New York, but also with the Graham Plantner race in Michigan, in Colorado, and elsewhere, all the tension, all the fights are right there on this. And what voters in Michigan have decided, enough of them, and what DSA and Hassan Piker, a big fan of Chinese communism and Cuban
0: yes.
2: communism, too. So he might not have DSA on his forearm, but he's hanging out with Hassan Piker, who's a loon. And what they're saying right now is that we don't care if we lose, or we're willing to roll the dice on losing this. This is what the Tea Party was doing with Sharon Angle and Christine O'Donnell 10 years ago. We will back this person because we want that change agent so much. We want to change the nature and the characteristic of our political party so it's no more Chuck Schumer's, because my God, how long is Chuck Schumer's going to be with us? Forever. And so they back a person. Michigan is a contested state. Democrats absolutely want and need.
0: Yes, and the convention,
1: they need to win it.
0: The conventional wisdom is that Democrats walked into a trap. They, as often happens in the primary, the fringe candidate, the candidate on the far left, as in the Republican Party, the far right, wins the primary, because that's who votes in primaries. I don't think that's the case. I think he's probably going to win Michigan, and I'll tell you why, because in the Democratic Party, when you're a person of color, it allows you to be more centrist. A lot of these people simply don't trust white people. And I'm talking mostly about the white people.
2: Are you saying that
0: white people don't like white people?
2: Are you saying that he's centrist, though?
0: I'm saying it allows you to be more centrist, right, like Obama was. They just trust you more. I mean, look at this Francesca Hung. I mentioned in the monologue what she said about whiteness and toxicity. She described her son. Now, she has an ex-husband who is white.
1: Yes.
0: Okay, she's Asian. She described his wrestling with, this is her own son, being in proximity to whiteness. Of all the things I think the Democrats have to lose, number one, whiteness. It's not a disease. You look like nice people. You're nice people, right?
1: Yeah, kinda.
0: I think
2: you might be Italian, so it's
1: oh yeah, I'm white ethnic. Latecomer. White ethnic, I guess, you know.
0: Okay, well I'm sorry, but that does not count as a person of color.
1: No.
0: That's a person with a good tan, that's a very different thing. But this has got to go, I think. I think this is their big flaw.
2: I think they're not running on that. Like, she didn't run and campaign on
0: abolishing.
2: No, but
0: people hear it.
2: Sure, because it's in every single one of their tweets from 2020 and 2021. I mean, these grown-ass adults 5 years ago were saying and doing absolute nonsense, and now they're running in every Democratic race and distancing themselves from their tweets that they made as, you know, 35-year-olds.
0: Yes, only in America can you be 35-year-old and be like, oh, I'm sorry, it was a youthful indiscretion. I don't know what I was saying.
1: Yeah.
0: I don't believe any of them. All the DSA people are saying, oh, these things you quoted last week, we don't say. Yeah, you said it, you meant it, stop it.
1: Flip-flopping, though. This is as old as
0: that's
1: politics.
0: Not flip-flopping, that's lying. That's just pretending you don't. I know who you really are, and that's okay. Communism is an economic system. It always leads to a horribly corrupt, violent political system. But it is an economic system. You're allowed to vote for it. I'm not saying make it illegal or anything, but just own up to what it is. That's what it is. When you're talking about seizing the means of production, you are a communist. Okay, just own it.
2: Yeah, I think the interesting twist right now is that they are trying to distance themselves from their tweets of 5 years ago because they realize how just completely unpopular it is. And it also reminds us that what did we do 12 years ago? Suddenly we decided that, you know, that biological sex was incredibly fluid, but race was cement. This was bizarre. I mean, race is a much more variable, sometimes even fictitious concept, and yet we're going to die on this hill and then be obsessed over here with everybody's little single drop of whatever background that they have. It's madness. We need to get away from that madness. And these reminders that people were saying this 5 years ago, they are telling on themselves. A person who thought that 5 years ago right now is not going to be serious today, I don't think.
0: But Who is the Democrat who's going to stand up and say, I'm a white guy, I'm not a racist because I don't think white people are worse? That we're all the same. Humans are not good people.
1: No.
0: They just aren't. We've all done horrible things of every race. There's slavery, it wasn't invented in 1619. No. Everybody did it throughout history. They didn't even think it was wrong. In the Bible, there's lots of rules about it. None of them are don't do it.
2: There's an additional burden that this places when you are thinking constantly in terms of race. Who gets off easy in this? White people do, actually, because we're not obsessed with being white. We don't think about it. It's weird. Anyone who does think about it, we know is weird and we don't want to hang out with them. It's strange. But no, the burden of it is like there's supposed to be a black way to think or an Asian way to think. It's madness. We should think like individuals and not have to be always self-conscious of how we are different than some majority. That is a stupid way and an anti-American way of looking at it.
0: Yeah. It's just this, it's weird that the far left liberals, the white, they seem to have this self-loathing. Like, that's very important to their identity. That we know we're bad, that's how we know we're good.

0: We like to cover all the issues on this show, and I noticed that, you know, it was State Fair. Why am I even trying to sell this? I mean, this is, we're doing it because it's funny, but it is. It's time for the state fairs all around the country. They're having them now in Ohio, Wisconsin, Iowa, New York, Minnesota, Alaska, Kentucky. We cater to all types. We're not one of those shows that just caters to one group. We had Mike Rowe on, for God's sakes.
1: Yeah.
0: So we even picked up a copy, because we care about this so much, of State Fair Living. This is the magazine about state fairs, and it's just fascinating. Would you like to hear some of the articles? I thought you would. Okay. 10 ways to eat a corn dog without looking gay. Is operating a tilt-a-whirl while drunk illegal? The answer may surprise you. Top LGBTQ-friendly state fairs, none. Original Beach Boy or Old Man Muttering Barbara Ann, 5 ways to know. Dear State Fair Living, what are the bearded lady's pronouns? Guess your weight worker tells all. Ozempic is ruining my job. I'm sorry, he's in a better place. And other things to tell your kid after the goldfish dies on the way home. And gold cotton candy. Taste the president's hair.

stood up to Trump and said she won't prosecute the guy Trump accused of vandalizing the reflecting pool. She has to tell us, why don't you want America to be great? I don't think Trump isn't going to get back at you. That 200% tariff on French wine, now it's 300%. new rules, scolds and prudes have to stop saying there's something weird about Maine Senate candidate Troy Jackson being married to his second cousin. Have you ever been to Maine? There are three things to do. Marry your cousin, get Lyme disease, and kill camp counselors. And they're not actually married. They just have a couple of kids. Marry your cousin, that would be gross. New rule, since I couldn't make this year's International Alporn Festival in Nada, Switzerland, please sign me up for next year because I'm dying to find out where you put the weed and how you light it. And I hear the music sucks, but the snacks afterward are amazing. Neural, now that scientists have created the first ever 3D map of the nerves running to and from the female clitoris, they have to tell me, why does it look so much like the cover of the Eagles' One of These Nights album? Neural, designers at the AI Moga company must tell us why their new humanoid robot comes with blonde hair and a fat ass. You're working too hard. Have you met a human male? We'll stick our dick in a vacuum cleaner. Here's a sign you're living in a future nobody wants when you meet a girl at the club and tell her, back that thing up. And she says, you mean to the cloud? And finally, new rule, stop threatening to put everyone in jail who you just don't like, the way Senator Rand Paul is trying to do now with Dr. Anthony Fauci, who is back in the news because Senator Paul, formerly of the Privacy is Everything wing of the Republican Party, got hold of Dr. Fauci's personal diary and published all of it. Rand, babe, your entire brand is Senator Right to Privacy. You're the libertarian guy, the Fourth Amendment guy. It's your family legacy. Your entire political career has been about warning us about government overreach. You printing someone's diary is like AOC wearing a gown that says, tax the poor. And so we enter yet another story news, news story that illustrates the Rorschach test that is America. Dr. Fauci, depending on your politics, is either an esteemed, dedicated public servant or a vain, flawed bureaucrat. Well, it's both. Life's complicated that way. You know what's really complicated? Science. And Dr. Fauci definitely got some of that wrong. He said if you got the vaccine, it was highly unlikely you'd get COVID or transmit it. Wrong. Okay, but that's not because it was part of some self-dealing plot. Things were changing rapidly. They just got it wrong. That's science. Reports of Fauci deliberately lying are based on lazy research, including from centrists that got timelines wrong or transposed. But Fauci could be unforgiving, too. In his diary, he described a dispute with another medical advisor, Scott Atlas, who wanted to keep the schools open, which Fauci told his dear diary, borders on criminal. No, he's not a criminal, and you're not a criminal, which should be obvious since only 2 months later when Atlas resigned, Fauci wrote, the one area he was correct was in saying that school children are not the drivers of the outbreak. Okay, so can we not call people criminals just for the part they got wrong? Look. Look, from the beginning, there were two schools of thought on how to handle COVID. One was the model they followed in Sweden and Florida.
two places that have nothing in common except a love of old people in sweaters. But both places thought it was smarter, and both did quite well, by laser focusing on protecting the vulnerable and letting life go on for everyone else. They thought it was a good idea to get out and go in the sun for vitamin D and fresh air. You know, crazy stuff. Not crazy stuff, okay? The other side, well, let's just say they erred on the side of caution. Really, really into erring on that side. I showed this picture last week. That's a Democratic socialist meeting in Colorado. Last month. Now, that's extreme, but it's the direction that that half of the country tends toward. David Leonhardt studied this issue and wrote of Democrats during the pandemic, organizing their lives around COVID is core to their identity as progressives. And that is the place where I have a problem with the hero worship of Anthony Fauci, because it seems fame is a drug with a 100% addiction rate. Have you read some of the shit in Fauci's diary? Last week I played a game here called Who Said It, Fauci or Trump? Let's play. It is not hyperbole to say I am the most famous and talked about person in the country. The nurses went absolutely wild to see me. I am such a valued spokesperson and a good communicator. One person said that Tyra Banks was sexy, but I was even sexier than she was. None of that is Trump. That's all Fauci. Writing to himself at 80. Why? So we can read it back when he's 100 and remember what a hot piece of ass he was at 80? Talk about main character syndrome. Fauci drops celebrity names like 60 Minutes drops correspondence. I mean, it's like finding out that in the 1950s, Jonas Salk kept a diary as he was developing the polio vaccine, but it was mostly about how he got to meet Howdy Doody. Now, am I saying all of Fauci's decisions came about because he was lapping up the adulation? No. But you have to try awfully hard not to notice how much Fauci is energized by being embraced by one particular cultural tribe. It was Julia Roberts who was telling Fauci he was Jesus with a Petri dish, not Randy Quaid. And that side likes to think of themselves as the purely science people, even though keeping kids out of school that long and traumatizing two-year-olds with masks wasn't good science. Fauci supported some strange policies for such an esteemed epidemiologist. Natural immunity doesn't count now? Meaning, even if you've had the disease, you still had to get the shot? That sounds more like what Pfizer and Fauci's celebrity friends wanted to hear. He let this shit go to his head. Turns out the really dangerous intimate contact wasn't shaking hands, it was kissing ass. And yet, he is very, very far away from being a criminal. Please, he's not Dr. Mengele because your kid had to take algebra on Zoom. He put in a lot of service for the country, but at the end of the day, he was somewhat seduced. I mean, ask yourself, what happens every time in high school the nerdy kid gets invited to the cool kid's table? Okay, that's never happened, but if it did, look, when someone strokes your ego, it affects your opinions. And it's all too easy to go from everyone says I'm amazing to only idiots disagree with me. Hollywood co-opted Fauci, and Fauci told the country what Hollywood wanted to hear. If you go outside, you'll die. So send your assistant. All right, that's our show. I want to thank Matt Welch, Tara Palmieri, and Mike Rowe. Club Random drops every Monday on YouTube, or listen wherever you get your podcast. Now watch Overtime on YouTube. Thank you very much, ladies and gentlemen. Oh, thank you.

0: By the late 1960s, Americans had come to expect that they would be witnessing the world unfold in front of them on television. Whether that was man's landing on the moon or the Vietnam War, it had all happened on television and in their living rooms. And the same was true for sports.
1: Tom Dempsey, he's tying a 63-yard field goal.
2: In the 70s, television is still a relatively new medium in America, and people knew sports is a daytime thing, and it's a weekend thing. We don't put that on in prime time.
3: Welcome to ABC's Monday Night Primetime National Football League television series.
4: ABC was the lowest rated network at the time, and they were looking for something that would help boost the ratings. And one of the things that made it so interesting was that it was not only in prime time, but the game looked different under the lights.
5: The way ABC shoots Monday Night Football is a departure from what CBS and NBC were doing. More cameras, more close-ups, more instant replay, more slow motion.
2: Every technological advance is going to let us get closer to the players and show the game to people a different way so that the television experience of watching a football game is going to be better than the experience of being in the stands. That is still true today.
6: Analysis of the quarterbacks, as always, from the gifted quarterback of yesteryear, Don Meredith.
7: You know, the NFL had been in homes before, but not like this. Not with these three guys. And I was religiously watching them each and every Monday night, you know? And Dandy Don from Mount Vernon, Texas, former Cowboy. I liked his wit and his humor, and he fit perfectly with Frank Gifford and, of course, Howard Cosell, very opinionated, Mr. Intellectual.
8: Welcome back.

0: to a more central role in American popular culture.
1: A tremendous event is shaping up with a life independent of the sweaty reality of Joe Frazier and Muhammad Ali.
2: The fight of the century was one of the most important cultural events in American history. In 1971, Muhammad Ali finally got the opportunity to win back the heavyweight title that had been taken from him because of his refusal to enlist in the Vietnam War.
3: I will not go 10,000 miles to help murder another poor people simply to continue the domination of white slave masters.
2: In the interim, Joe Frazier had become the champion without defeating the champion. And now that Ali had been reinstated and was making his way back, the fight of the century really becomes this surrogate culture war, not because Joe Frazier was overtly political, but in a lot of ways because he was not.
4: I don't think the fight will go distant. I think I'll stop him inside of 10 rounds.
2: A lot of people didn't like Ali. Those people could embrace Joe Frazier because he came to be seen as representative of the status quo. Ali, on the other hand, represented black power. He represented the anti-Vietnam War movement.
5: I would wish you luck, Muhammad, but I don't think you need it.
6: You're not as dumb as you look.
7: I do feel that Joe Frazier was really unfairly treated in a lot of this. He was the white man's Negro. That's how people saw him. Because he wasn't Ali. Nobody was Ali.
8: Joe Frazier is such an underdog. He comes out of, you know, abject poverty. He's way too small to be a heavyweight fighter. Has a crooked left arm and is practically blind in one eye. And he fights his way to the top. He becomes the heavyweight champion. And somehow, people don't seem to be rooting for him.
9: If you're gambling on Joe Frazier, you have to gamble that you knock me out. Statistics show that I don't get knocked out or even shook up too much.
8: When Ali was in exile, he asked if he could be a sparring partner for Joe Frazier, and Joe Frazier lent him money.
6: He tried to be his friend, but when it came time for the fight, then Ali started this belittling of Frazier as a person.
10: I predict that when I meet Joe Frazier, this will be like a good amateur fighting a real professional.
6: And Frazier took great offense to that, took it forever. It went beyond that fight.
8: The 71 Frazier-Ali fight is probably the greatest spectacle in American sports history. Frank Sinatra is taking pictures for Life magazine. All the stars are there, and they're dressed to the nines. We've never seen people showing up for a boxing match in full-length fur coats, and that's the men.
6: In the early rounds of the fight, Ali is leaning against the ropes to get away from a punch, and he's looking down, happens to be looking at me. He's saying, "No contest." While he's getting his head beat in. And I'm thinking, this is a contest.
8: He's a little slower. He's still faster than most heavyweights, but he's a little slower. Ali's still fighting with his hands down. He's still counting on his speed, but the speed isn't quite what it used to be.
6: Frazier kept coming. You couldn't get away from him. And he did that with Ali for 15 rounds.
8: Early in the 15th round, Frazier crosses the ring, comes at Ali, throws that left hook, and Ali just goes down. I think it's the key moment in Ali's boxing career, because what happens next changes the way the world sees him. He bounces right back up, and he finishes that fight, and he loses the fight by decision. But in many ways, he wins the hearts of Americans because he shows how tough he is. He fought the government. He fought the court system. He got knocked on his rear and got back up. This is a tough guy.
6: The next morning, at his hotel room, I'm in there with a bunch of sports writers, and Ali, for the only time I ever heard, admits that he got beat.
11: I'm human, and I realize that, you know, we all have to lose, and life's still going on.
6: He's admitting this until he left the room. As soon as he got back out on the street of New York, he got robbed. I got robbed. In the end, that was Ali's greatest trait. He was indomitable.

0: bonus on a new 2026 Atlas.
1: There were 1,011 official entries in yesterday's Boston Marathon, but about 1,040 people started the race. The extra starters were women, as another bastion fell to the forces of women's lib.
2: At the beginning of the 1970s, we see this change that had been building for some time start to come about. The Equal Rights Amendment is passed in Congress. Roe versus Wade comes down, legalizing abortion. And coming up in this environment is Billie Jean King.
3: You know, some people just want to win. I like to win my way.
4: For years, you turned on Wimbledon and you'd be watching Billie Jean King win something. Because if she wasn't winning the women's single, she was winning the doubles or the mixed doubles.
5: Do you realize that you are ahead of every man American tennis player?
3: No.
5: Well, you are, apparently.
3: They won't like that.
4: Billie Jean King was an incredible tennis player, but she was so, so much more than that. In 1973, Billie Jean King's at the top of her game. It's Billie Jean King and Margaret Court. Billie declares, if you don't pay us the same at the U.S. Open, the men the same as the women, I'm not playing. And the U.S. Open capitulated, and that was the first ever tennis tournament where men and women were paid equally.
6: It was never about her. It was always about how far can the sport go and how far can women go in sports. But at that time, you then heard about this old guy, 55 years old, Bobby Riggs, and he was a male chauvinist pig.
7: Hi, I'm Bobby Riggs.
2: Riggs was a hustler, and so he had this idea. The 1939 Wimbledon champion, Bobby Riggs, would challenge the number one women's tennis player in the world to show that even a tired old man could beat the best woman out there. Billie Jean King recognized this for the gimmick it was and declined to play him. But Margaret Court, the Australian, who had been a Grand Slam champion, agreed to do it.
8: And I said, Margaret, do you realize this is a tennis match, but there's so much to this? It's about the women's movement. I said, Margaret, whatever you please be. I think as soon as she was coming down those steps, I could just see her face like, oh my gosh, this isn't what I thought it was going to be.
2: Court was talented, but not a particularly good player under pressure, and she just folded. Billie Jean was flying back from a tournament in Japan, saw the headlines, and said, oh shit, I've got to play him.
9: The feminist thing, how important is that, Billie?
3: The women's movement is important to me. The women's movement is really making a better life for more people other than just women.
10: Battle of the sexes was really important, even though everybody thought, okay, this is a joke, da-da-da-da-da. It was a showdown.
11: My parents let me stay up late to watch it. They kind of understood that it was important for me, because I love sports, to watch that. That girls could compete with boys.
8: I thought, what would it do for others if I won this match? You know, and try to imagine how I could touch other people's lives. I just had to win.
10: She rose to the occasion, and then she hosed him.
8: They said I underestimated you. I think he was in shock.
4: It was the first time I had ever seen a woman beat a man at anything. I cannot tell you how important now, looking back on it, that moment was for me.
11: I cried. And none of the boys wanted to talk about it. And the girls were levitating because we understood how important it was for us, you know, to feel equal.
2: In front of the largest crowd ever assembled for a tennis match, she achieves this magnificent victory, not only for women's rights, but for the perception of women as athletes. And yet, if you look at all the stories that were written at the time, not one outlet mentioned Title IX.
4: Title IX came to be in 1972. It was not a sports-related issue. It was to make sure that no one could discriminate based on sex in an educational setting. The unintended consequence was, wait a minute, so that means sports too.
11: It didn't have to be a mirror. It wasn't like if there was a boys' football team, there had to be a girls' football team. But there had to be sports available. There had to be teams for women to play on. When I was in school, I played on the boys' softball team because there was no girls' softball team.
4: It was a very slow process, frankly, to get Title IX up and running in the sports world, especially at schools where, say, the football coach was the athletic director. They didn't want any part of this.
12: We are concerned that we're going to have to cut back in some sports that the men are traditionally strong in to provide a women's program.
13: Title IX, all
2: That battle lasted for much of the 70s. And despite all of the politicking, when the rules were handed down, it was made clear that there was not going to be an exemption for revenue-generating sports.
13: More and more schools are handing out athletic scholarships to women. An estimated 5,000 to 8,000 were available last year.
14: To be the first woman to get a scholarship with so many prominent athletes from UCLA. It was an opportunity not only to play basketball, but it gave me the opportunity to get a degree. A degree at a school like UCLA that my parents couldn't afford to pay for me to go there.
2: The importance of team sports in American culture can't be overstated. In 1976, for the first time, the Olympics include women's basketball.
15: I believe that the matriarch of women's basketball is Pat Head Summitt. She was on that Olympic team. Lucia Harris, she was the leading scorer. Nancy Lieberman's on that team. Ann Myers is on that team.
14: We didn't have a lot of time together as the Soviet team did because we were amateurs. We were a bunch of 20-something-year-old kids in college. And they were women that would be representing their country for quite a while as teammates.
16: They did not capture gold, but to be able to come home and medal off of that experience was only just laying the seeds for future generations to go even farther with women's basketball.
17: That team, they set the groundwork for everything that's happened that made it possible for us to play.
2: The people that fought so hard against Title IX, the football coaches, the athletic directors, the administrators, they wanted sports to be more popular, more pervasive. What they couldn't conceive of is that to be as popular as they wanted it to be, sports needed women.

0: the early 70s, there was this transcendence in sports, athletes driving to higher heights. You had guys like Roberto Clemente. He could do everything. But the thing that sort of separated him as a player was the arm. Never more true than in the 71 World Series. And then you look at the 72 Dolphins as the only still undefeated team to win the Super Bowl. Same year, the Lakers win 33 games in a row. And then the very next year in 73, Secretariat wins the Triple Crown. And then in the 1976 Olympics, Nadia Comaneci is perfect. They didn't even have 10.0 on the scoreboard, so they had to put a 1.0 up. That was the story of the 70s. It was the story that these incredible athletes were taking sports to a place it had never gone before.
1: The Boston Bruins were the worst team in the NHL for about three or four decades. And you get this one wunderkind from Parry Sound, Ontario, Bobby Orr.
2: Bobby came into the league, he was only 18 years old, as a defenseman. And every player on every other team knew, this is the guy. I mean, he was that good.
3: Bobby Orr was this blur going up the ice. Defensemen don't score goals. But here comes Bobby Orr, weaving through everybody down into the slot. 37 goals in a season. No one has ever even heard of anything like this.
4: I'm supposed to be a defenseman, but I think I play a little more offensively than defensively.
5: He became a 100-point scorer. Absolutely unimaginable.
2: Everyone knew that Bobby Orr was the best player, but he hadn't won a cup yet. So 1970, final against the St. Louis Blues. Boston wins the first three games, but game four goes into overtime. And I remember I'm a 10-year-old kid going, Bobby Orr's got to score this goal.
6: Tried a shot that was wide and Keenan cleared to Bacano. Bobby Orr behind the net to Sanderson. Orr!
5: Derek Sanderson centered the pass from behind the goal. Orr shot and scored and was immediately tripped by Noel Picard. And while in the air, Ray Lucier of the Boston Herald snapped the most single iconic hockey photo of all time.
2: It was almost like the world stopped. It's like he suspended in air. 2 years later, after the first cup, they win another one. They should have won three or four or five, but everyone was aware of Bobby Orr's knees and his injuries.
7: Bobby Orr announced his retirement today at the age of 30.
4: If I had to do it all over again, I know I would do it the same way.
3: In today's world, with all the medical advancements we have, he would have injured his knee. He'd be out for 8 months or 10 months, and he'd be back, and he'd play another 8 years. And I think that's the tragedy of it, but leaves you wondering, what if?
8: His skills transformed the game. Defensemen after Orr will try to be like Orr. In sports, that's what makes a superstar a Hall of Famer.
9: Goes. Hammer and Hank hits a home run.
10: In 1974, Hank Aaron is closing in on Babe Ruth's home run record, which was thought to be one that would never be broken, 714 home runs.
11: For a long time, Aaron was in the shadow of Mazen Mantle. He was perhaps less spectacular, at least at first glance, but was one of the greatest baseball players by just being incredibly good year in and year out.
0: For him to get all the way to 714 to tie Babe Ruth, it was a testament to 20 years of just extraordinary consistency. So he gets there, and he's feeling nothing but pain.
12: Thank you very much, and I'm just glad it's almost over with. Thank you.
13: Babe Ruth had had this record for decades, and suddenly Henry Aaron is getting really close to it, and that upsets a lot of white people. He's getting death threats. The Atlanta Journal-Constitution, which was the home paper in Georgia where he played for the Braves, actually had his obituary written.
14: It was really just an awful thing to withstand, but he cited Jackie Robinson. He did it for all the people that came before him.
15: Has all this made you more aware that you're a black baseball player?
16: I've never forgotten it.
11: He once said, I became determined to pass Babe Ruth, not so much to have the record, but to answer the people who didn't want me to have the record.
6: Sitting on 714. Here's the pitch by Downing. Swinging. There's a drive into left center field. That ball is out of here.
17: Milo Hamilton was calling that. And when he hits the home run, Milo Hamilton says, "We have a new home run champion, and his name is Henry Aaron." Hank Aaron was his baseball name, but Henry Aaron was personal. Henry Aaron, so his family called him. So there was something really beautiful about Milo Hamilton just calling him Henry Aaron in that moment. And then Vin Scully, of course, has to sum it up in his own way. And what Vin Scully did better than anybody was capturing moments. So he leaves the microphone and lets the crowd tell the story. And then he famously says,
18: "What a marvelous moment. A black man is getting a standing ovation in the Deep South for breaking a record of an all-time baseball idol."
11: Hank Aaron chased down Babe Ruth, but also stared down stark racism in the process. He isn't just one of the greatest baseball players. He's a genuine civil rights hero, and in the minds of many, still the authentic home run king.

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1: No team in the history of college basketball can match the record of UCLA. A lot of the credit goes to coach John Wooden, of course.
2: UCLA goes on this unprecedented streak of national titles starting in 1964. That first one, they win with a team that doesn't start anybody over 6'5".
3: On the other end.
4: He was a teacher who happened to teach basketball, but he also loved to teach English, and he quoted literature, quoted poetry.
5: He was more than a coach. His philosophy dealt with making young men, growing them into men.
6: You can never stand still. I try to point out to my players that they either continue to improve a little or they go backwards.
5: The result was these championships and this dynasty that he built that fed on itself. When you win, you can recruit. You recruit more. And that's what he had.
2: They go on and win this amazing streak right up through 73. And then in 1974, they run into the first real challenge to their reign, which was North Carolina State team featuring David Thompson. And even though Wooden has Bill Walton, a great team, they lose in the national semifinals in overtime to NC State. And then Wooden comes back the following year, 75.
4: They play this incredibly difficult emotional game against Louisville. Coming down to the end of the game, in overtime, Louisville is up by 1 point. Clock is ticking down, 10 seconds, 8 seconds left. Richard Washington hits a baseline jumper to put UCLA up by one and give John Wooden and the Bruins their victory to send them to the championship game. And then Wooden drops the bomb. He says, Monday will be my last game. And there's a stunned silence in the locker room. And Andre McCarter stands up and he says, there's no way we're going to let this man lose his last game. And they win the national championship.
7: He won 88 straight games. Have you ever heard of that? He won 10 national championships. The legacy he leaves of not just winning, but just of what he stood for.
5: His accomplishments as a person surpasses what he did as a coach.
4: At the same time, the NBA was successful, but it wasn't breaking through. It was stuck.
8: The Lakers had huge fans in L.A. Boston had a following. Philadelphia had a strong base. But it wasn't really a national brand.
9: They would not even show games live, championship games. They would be like, oh, we'll show that on tape delay.
4: All of the potential was there for it to break through, but it needed something to crack through that ceiling.
10: As an NBA fan, all you know is the league that you were born into, right? And then you realize that the NBA was around and had this pedigree, and there was a challenger, the ABA.
8: They had a great ball, red, white, and blue basketball. They introduced the three-point shot, the slam dunk competition. Things that we take for granted as part of professional basketball were ABA innovations. The atmosphere was a little more rock and roll. There were a lot more fights. These guys weren't paying for that much money, so pride was a lot to them.
2: The markets were small, but as a cultural phenomenon, almost because they weren't on TV, they had this mystique about them.
11: For the New York Nets, the fabulous Dr. J. Julius Erving.
2: Dr. J plays out on Long Island in a hockey arena, and people in Manhattan like to pretend that they'd seen him play. But had they really? You know, it's like that obscure jazz act that everyone raves about, but have you really stood in line at the Village Vanguard to see it?
12: Dr. J, he was such a galvanizing figure. Hubie Brown, the Kentucky Colonels coach, had a rule. Whenever Dr. J drove the lane, you had to foul him. You couldn't let him elevate because he would change your own fans. Suddenly, Colonels fans are cheering for this master dunk artist.
13: Doctor is cold-blooded. He worked the cold-blooded operation.
14: The way he could, you know, slice his way down the center of the basketball court, just arc his body up and underneath the backboard was just amazing.
4: So 1976, the NBA accepts four teams. The Pacers, the Nuggets, the Nets, and the Spurs. They are now part of the NBA.
10: The entire cultural footprint of the NBA was there. The question after that was, who are going to be the stars that took the NBA from a game that people loved to a game that people couldn't live without?
3: I'm so fast, man, I can run through a hurricane and don't get wet. When George Foreman meets me, he'll pay his debt.
15: What happens in the 1970s is you begin to see sports on television growing into spectacle. Everything felt like it was raised a notch.
16: In 1974, Muhammad Ali challenges the new heavyweight champion of the world, George Foreman, in the Central African country of Zaire, now known as the Congo.
17: Well, in some ways, George Foreman is the new Sonny Liston. He's knocking out his opponents with ease. He knocks out Joe Frazier, winning the heavyweight crown. The widespread belief is that Foreman's going to kill him.
18: Before Ali and Foreman fight, much happened. Ali lost first fight of three to Ken Norton. Now we're asked to believe that Ali, who now is 32 years old, not only beat Foreman, but that he can even survive George Foreman.
19: Boxing is becoming global. Satellites are up in the air. The fight in Zaire, you can watch live in America. That wouldn't have been true 10 years earlier.
20: Here we go, Ali quickly across the round.
17: In this fight, Ali comes out trying to knock Foreman out in the first round, throwing right-hand leaves. Then, when he doesn't knock Foreman out immediately, starts sitting back on the ropes, and his corner's going crazy. You're just inviting the strongest fighter on earth to punch you?
18: The whole point of fighting is to not get hit. Doesn't seem like a reasonable strategy to anybody who is thinking of living for another day. But Foreman became frustrated, saw that, you know, Ali was teasing him even.
21: Ali's famous rope-a-dope strategy was getting George Foreman to throw so many punches that he eventually just couldn't raise his arms anymore. And Ali knocked him down and knocked him out.
17: He took back what they had taken away from him. He reclaimed his true championship. His fight doctor, Ferdy Pacheco, told me that he saw signs of brain damage in Ali as early as 71. He could have saved himself so much damage if he had stopped then, and he would have retired on top, but now he's going to face Joe Frazier. The thriller in Manila is in the third fight between Ali and Frazier.
19: Frazier won the first fight on points. Ali won the second match on points. Both unanimous. So that kind of leveled the score. And now you had the thriller in Manila where Ali takes the rubber match.
22: Frazier, I think he was bitter. He really, really, really wanted to just pulverize Ali. And I think this fight meant a lot to him because wouldn't it be great to get the championship back against Ali?
17: It's just brutal. These are two warriors bringing every ounce of exertion, but they're also both a little bit past their prime because both of these proud warriors nearly killed themselves, killed each other.
18: Ali said it was the closest he ever felt to dying. Frazier had been beaten up so bad that his trainer, Eddie Futch, he wouldn't let Frazier go out for the 15th round. Frazier wanted to go out, so Ali wins that third fight. Establishes again this will that led him from Louisville, Kentucky, to winning the championship.
23: Joe, are you disappointed it was stopped?
3: Well, I wasn't happy about
23: it.
3: He
23: didn't want
3: to stop. I had to continue going on.
23: I'm so tired, I don't want to do nothing. I want to rest for 1 week.
24: I think both men in that fight gave a part of their lives that was never able to be recovered mentally, emotionally, physically.
23: Close, and during the last round, it was close. Couldn't win either way, I heard. He's greater than I thought he was.
25: Muhammad Ali and Joe Frazier certainly needed each other, and that trilogy was probably the greatest trilogy in fight history.

0: like the day you bought them.
1: What's fascinating to me about the 1970s is that athletes began to find their social voice through free agency.
2: The story of free agency starts in 1970 with Curt Flood.
3: Curt Flood was a very talented outfielder for the St. Louis Cardinals who had spent his whole career there, which was almost a decade by the time 1969 came.
4: After that season, St. Louis wanted to trade him to Philadelphia, and he challenged the reserve clause in baseball, which basically gave owners complete control of player movement.
5: The reserve clause was the means by which baseball owners kept their players from leaving their teams. It was as if you had a lifetime contract. We own you, basically. Players, they could try to demand a trade. They could try to hold out on their contracts, but they were basically at the mercy of the owners of their teams to accept whatever offer they received.
6: What I really want out of this thing is to give every ball player the chance to be a human being and to take advantage of the fact that we live in a free and democratic society.
7: Curt Flood's feeling was, I'm a human being. You can't just trade me and assign me this way.
4: He ultimately took that battle to the Supreme Court and lost, but really won. That was a Pyrrhic victory for owners in baseball because that led to free agency.
8: Another crisis in big-time sports, and the casualty could be this year's Major League Baseball season. The dispute is over baseball's reserve clause. Recently, an arbitrator ruled that the clause can be invoked for only one season.
7: When free agency became a fact of life in the major leagues, for a lot of people, the sky was falling. For George Steinbrenner, an opportunity presented itself.
9: George Steinbrenner is the owner of the New York Yankees. And he's like, I'm going to build myself a team here, and I'm going to spend some money.
10: George Steinbrenner really wanted Catfish Hunter, this phenomenal pitcher who's already won three World Series in Oakland. And Catfish signs with the Yankees for $3.5 million, which is an incredible amount of money.
9: And of course, the guy he spends the most money on is Reggie Jackson.
11: I'm a Yankee because George Steinbrenner was hustling, man, and there's no other way to say it.
9: Reggie's already this larger-than-life figure. He was a hero for the A's, and now he was going to be in the biggest market there is. He'd always said, if I get to New York, they're going to name a candy bar for me.
12: Reggie, candy, they named after me.
9: Which they did. And he comes into a Yankees team that is completely bananas. You know, it's the Bronx Zoo. They've got all of these larger-than-life figures. They've got catcher Thurman Munson, who hates Reggie.
10: You got Chris Chambliss at first base. You have Mike Torres. You got Craig Nettles, who's a stud.
13: The Yankees, they hired Billy Martin, who is easily the most cantankerous, obnoxious, high-strung coach in the history of Major League Baseball, for sure.
9: And they're fighting, but they're also winning, and they keep winning, and people loved it.
7: In 77, they go to the World Series, and Reggie hits three home runs in his last three at-bats. And that was the signature game of his career. And the Yankees beat the Dodgers both times in 77 and 78.
1: In the 70s, free agency had come to Major League Baseball. It would be a few years before we really got free agency in basketball, and it would be another decade and a half before it came around in pro football. But it was coming, and everybody who worked in professional sports knew the balance of power between owners and players had shifted irrevocably.
0: Motorsports and American sports culture really took off in the 1970s, and that had a lot to do with it being televised. NASCAR was perceived, and rightly so, as a regional sport when it first began in late 1940s and going into the 50s and 60s. Some of the earliest drivers got their start racing because they ran moonshine during Prohibition.
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14: The Daytona 500 is the Super Bowl of NASCAR. People watched it, but when they would watch, they watched snippets on ABC's Wild World Sports. But in 1979, CBS decided to provide, for the first time ever, flag-to-flag coverage.
8: There you see that front row. That's our speed shot, and let me tell you, it's trippy when they come by.
0: That race happened to play in America at a time where the Midwest and the Northeast was snowed in. They had an audience that they couldn't have even asked for.
8: Richard Petty looking for a good break after going for the first time in his career an entire season without a victory.
0: Richard Petty is absolutely the king of NASCAR.
15: You know, I had no idea that it would come into anything like what it has now. I figured I could make a living out of it, and I've been fortunate enough to do it.
0: In 1967, he won 27 races, which was absolutely crazy. A lot of people would argue he kind of had it in his blood because his father was so good, but he had an uncanny way to get the most out of the car.
16: White flag is out. One lap to go.
0: The ending of the 1979 Daytona 500 was so dramatic. Donnie Allison was racing Cale Yarborough for the victory. Meanwhile, Richard Petty was in third at the time.
17: Donnie Allison throws the block. Cale hits him. They drive in the turn. They're hitting the wall. They're head on the wall. Let's watch those third place cars. Here they come. Petty is out in front at the line. Petty wins it.
0: Richard Petty went on to get the victory, his sixth in the Daytona 500, which was a record.
17: And there's a fight between Cale Yarborough and Donnie Allison, the tempers overflowing.
0: NASCAR really got a huge boost from that 1979 Daytona 500 with the crazy finish and people wanting to see more of it. They could not have asked for a more dramatic entry into the sport for national television.

0: on CNN and next day on the CNN app.
1: The Pittsburgh Steelers were the single laughingstock in the NFL for 50 years. They made it to one playoff game and they got shut out. But 1969, Chuck Knoll comes in as the coach, and then they get Terry Bradshaw, they get Franco Harris.
2: Then this one game comes along in 72. It's a playoff game against the dreaded Oakland Raiders.
1: They're losing. The game is hopeless. It's in Pittsburgh.
3: Here comes a hard pass by Bradshaw. He throws it to Frenchie Fuqua. It hit Frenchie's hands. Defensive bat deflected it off his shoulder pads. It comes bouncing all the way back.
2: Franco Harris, God bless him, grabs the ball with his fingers like this. Right, just barely off the turf. It's still debated to this day, like this Zapruder film.
3: And a clear shot to the end zone. It was destiny.
4: The Steelers have just witnessed a miracle. What would become known as the Immaculate Reception. And these decades of bad luck that the Steelers had had suddenly turned on its head.
1: It's not long after that, they have the incredible draft where they get, you know, four Hall of Famers in the same draft, including John Stallworth and Lynn Swann. This team that they get is so dynamic.
4: In 1974, they finally break through, and they win Super Bowl.
2: It's barely off the turf. It's still debated to this day, like this Zapruder film.
3: And a clear shot to the end zone. It was destiny.
4: The Steelers have just witnessed a miracle, what would become known as the Immaculate Reception. And these decades of bad luck that the Steelers had had suddenly turned on its head.
1: It's not long after that, they have the incredible draft where they get, you know, four Hall of Famers in the same draft, including John Stallworth and Lynn Swann. This team that they get is so dynamic.
4: In 1974, they finally break through and they win Super Bowl IX. A year later, they come back and they face one of the perennial powers of the day in Super Bowl X, the Dallas Cowboys.
5: If you can picture Pittsburgh as kind of like these, you know, overachievers and people who don't necessarily want to toot their own horn, you know, then you've got Dallas. It's like, look at us. The Cowboys were just so well known, hated by many, but it makes perfect sense that they would say they're America's team.
2: It's glamorous and it's fancy and it's money. And Pittsburgh's none of those things. Pittsburgh, gritty. It smells a little bit in the old days. I was there. Trust me, I know.
3: Coal miners relate to the Pittsburgh Steelers. The steel workers relate to the Pittsburgh Steelers. Now you compare that to the Dallas Cowboys. It was the identity of a city against the identity of the other city.
6: You know what? A great benefit of calling yourself America's team is that 90% of the country will be like, fuck you. And that's great for the team. You know, it's like being hated says you're big.
7: Steelers are good. I mean, we knew that. And we came out strong. But Lynn Swann was the difference in that football game. There's no question about it.
1: He makes three of the greatest catches in Super Bowl history, all in one game. The most famous one, probably the one where he goes up in the air, the ball bounces off his chest, he follows it all the way and catches it before it hits the ground.
3: I just keep my body arced and looking and focused and trying to reach for the ball, hoping that ball comes to me so that I can just reach up and pull it in. And I'm able to grab it, pull it in, hit the ground, roll a little bit, get up and try and run for a few extra yards.
8: Lynn was not only a great football player, but he was elegant. He had that grace that made every catch that he made look easy.
4: In 78, the Cowboys win their second Super Bowl of the 70s. Then the Steelers and the Cowboys play again, and the Steelers beat the Cowboys again. And then, once more, for the fourth time in 6 years, the Steelers win another Super Bowl, Super Bowl 14, over the Los Angeles Rams. And that cements their legacy as the team of the 70s.
7: If you're going to lose Super Bowl games, you want to lose to great teams. And Pittsburgh was a great team.
4: It is difficult to make a case that any team ever meant more to its city than what the Pittsburgh Steelers meant to Pittsburgh in the 1970s. Because this long, downtrodden franchise finally rose up and began to excel. at the very moment that the steel industry was crumbling.
3: All the things that occurred, the economy not being great and work in this area not being great, the fact that we had a winning football team, the city just embraced it all. And then you really understood that the Pittsburgh Steelers weren't just a football team that was in Pittsburgh. The team belonged to the city.
2: You could argue before the 70s that sports was still a niche interest. From the 70s on, everyone knows something about sports. It's in the air, and it's the TV that drove it all.
9: Sports are stories that happen to play out in real life. A television moment that gives you perspective on what you're seeing. We all want to have that storybook experience. It's like this illusion that we all agree to for a little while that magnifies human emotions and gives us an opportunity to play out a lot of emotions that we would never get to experience in daily life.

0: In 1960, the South is again faced with a crisis in race relations. It comes at a time of sweeping social and political changes among the colored peoples of the world.
1: In the 1950s, the civil rights movement saw a number of victories. Brown versus Board of Education, Rosa Parks, and the Montgomery bus boycott. But this was only the beginning. Under the surface, that pressure was building for even bigger victories.
2: In sports, baseball particularly, the Boston Red Sox are the last team to integrate. So you see all of this progress happening, and then it's obviously going to go into warp speed in the 1960s, and that starts, I think, at the Olympics.
3: America's team is anchored by the sensational Wilma Rudolph, who zooms on ahead in the stretch to clinch the event.
4: At the Rome Olympics in 1960, it was the first Olympics that most Americans could actually watch the games on TV.
5: Wilma Rudolph was one of the all-time great American Olympians, and she'd competed in 56 in the Olympics in Melbourne, but she really hit her peak in 1960.
4: She had polio. Her legs didn't work like most kids' legs worked. And yet, all these years later, as she goes and represents the United States at the 1960 Olympics.
3: Wilma Rudolph winning the second of her three gold medals at Rome.
6: She won three gold medals that hadn't been done before by a woman athlete. And she became an athletic hero, I think especially so in the black community. And my mother watched that Olympics, particularly because of Wilma Rudolph.
4: It was an incredible feat athletically, but the statement she was making, just with her performance, it was a statement about something that was happening in this country, that you could have a black woman be the star of the U.S. Olympic team.
7: Cassius has coupled blinding hand speed with brilliant footwork to win clear-cut decisions in his previous bouts.
4: Before he was Muhammad Ali, he was Cassius Clay from Louisville, Kentucky.
5: He had uncommon speed for a fighter in his class. Even then, there was an electricity around him.

0: 1960 World Series. You've got the august Yankees, who have won, what, 7 World Series in this decade. They've got the greatest baseball team to date that point, versus an upstart, young, seemingly overmatched Pittsburgh Pirates team.
1: On the diamond, Yogi Berra came to bat and blasted a 3-run homer to put New York in the lead. A thrilling series was fast-moving to an incredible climax.
0: The Yankees basically blew them out in all the games they won, and Pittsburgh narrowly won the games they managed to win.
1: Bottom of the ninth, 9-all, and Bill Mazeroski comes to bat.
2: In the ninth inning, Ralph Terry throws a gopher pitch to Bill Mazeroski, who hits the ball over Yogi Berra's head.
0: It was one of the turning points for a televised baseball and one of the biggest World Series, one of the biggest upsets we had ever seen in the World Series. And it was a thrilling start to an amazing sports decade.
1: The opening game of the World Series as the New York Yankees meet the Los Angeles Dodgers.
3: Sandy Koufax was just wild as could be when he initially came up. He could throw the ball hard, but really didn't know where he was throwing it to. But once he was able to harness his power, it was lights out.
1: Mantle watches a third strike. 8 strikeouts for Koufax.
2: He had the best 2 pitches in all of baseball, a fastball and a 12-6 curveball that broke like a folding chair. I went around and asked everybody what it was like to try to hit Sandy Koufax, and Willie Stargell's answer is the best. It's like trying to drink coffee with a fork.
3: The Dodgers played the New York Yankees in the 1963 World Series. The Yankees were heavily favored, and the Dodgers were able to sweep them.
1: 2 out, 2 on. Hector Lopez half swings at the fastball and is out at first, and there's your World Series wrapped up for the Dodgers.
3: And then a couple years later, in 1965, the Dodgers are back in the World Series, this time against the Twins.
4: Sandy Koufax shied away from the spotlight other than when he was standing on the mound, but it meant a great deal to a lot of Jewish people that he did not pitch when Yom Kippur fell on the opening day of the World Series. He lost game 2 when he was able to pitch in Minnesota. He then came back and won the 5th game, and then, just to prove that he was the best pitcher in the game, he went out and won game 7 on a shutout on 2 days rest.
5: You were quoted as saying after the game, "I feel 100 years old." So today, how do you feel?
6: 101.
5: 101.
4: And I don't think it's incidental that his greatest moments were described by Vin Scully.
5: Sandy reading signs into his windup, 2-2 pitch. Fastball got him swinging.
4: Most of the games were not on television, so radio was the whole thing. And Vin Scully, great as he was on television, he was born for radio.
5: There's 29,000 people in the ballpark and 1 million butterflies.
4: When you listen to the ninth inning of Koufax's perfect game in 1965, that is a perfect game married to a perfect broadcast.
5: Sandy Koufax is 2 outs away from a perfect game. Koufax lifted his cap, ran his fingers through his black hair, then pulled the cap back down, fussing at the bill.
7: I think what Vinny did, and I've tried to incorporate that in my style through the years, he built drama. He didn't overwhelm it.
5: I would think that the mound at Dodger Stadium right now is the loneliest place in the world.
8: Sandy Koufax has talked since then about no one captured what he was feeling better. And you think about it, all the people still on their feet, and yet it described everything emotionally that was happening inside of Sandy Koufax.
5: Looks in to get a sign, 0-2 to Amalfitano. The strike 2 pitch to Joe. Fastball swung on and missed, strike 3. He is 1 out away from the promised land.
9: The only reason we even know what Vin Scully said that day is because somebody's dad recorded the game for his son. That's literally the only reason we have that. Otherwise, it would be lost like every other radio call.
5: Sandy into his windup. Here's the pitch. Swung on and missed, the perfect game.
9: There's something about baseball in the 60s where it was still half real and half myth, because you wouldn't see every game on television. Television comes in, and television gives us so much, but it also takes something away.
5: And Sandy Koufax, whose name will always remind you of strikeouts, did it with a flourish.
10: The crescendo moment.

0: well for less at Whole Foods Market.
1: Pete Rozelle, the commissioner of the NFL, his background was public relations. That was that eye for understanding what does the public want. The NFL understood the American need for watching violence. There's a cadence to football that did not exist with baseball. Put all that together, and it fed right into the American love of sports.
2: Pete Rozelle starts to pay a lot more attention to television. If you think about it, the football field is incredibly telegenic. It fills your screen. So television and the NFL, and they form this incredible marriage.
3: He signs in 1961 this huge deal, a joint television package, which meant every team in the NFL was going to make more than $1 million a year. It guaranteed that if a franchise was run well, such as Vince Lombardi's Green Bay Packers, they would have the resources to compete with the New Yorks and Chicagos and Los Angeleses. And the sign was there for everybody to see that pro football was on the way.
4: From Dallas, Texas, President Kennedy died at 1 p.m. Central Standard Time.
3: On November 22, John F. Kennedy is assassinated. And in that Friday afternoon, Pete Rozelle has to make this painful decision. Do we play games this weekend, or do we stand down?
5: I share the sense of shock and dismay that the entire nation must feel.
6: Pete Rozelle had a particular relationship with Pierre Salinger, who was JFK's press secretary.
3: He gets Salinger on the phone and says, "Pierre, what do we do?" Salinger says, "I think Jack would want you to go ahead and play the games." What he couldn't have counted on was that a few minutes before the early games start on that Sunday,
7: he has been shot. Oswald has been shot.
3: Lee Harvey Oswald is shot by Jack Ruby. And a nation in mourning now goes into chaos. Everybody points out how somber the crowds were, how the players didn't want to be there, how when they were giving out-of-town scores, the PA announcers wouldn't even use the word Dallas. They would just refer to them as Cowboys because people didn't want to be reminded of what had happened.
8: Who knows what to do in this situation? There's no model, there's no playbook, and it must be said, the stands were full that day. We needed to be together to have our routines return. Yes, this is horrible, but American society is not going to collapse because of it. And football represents that.
9: In the 1960s, by far the most dominant player in the NFL was Jim Brown. And he came through on television in a way that no football player ever really had before.
10: Jim Brown led the league in rushing all but one of his nine seasons.
11: Jimmy Brown makes tissue paper of the giant line.
12: He was big, strong, fast, the best of his era.
13: Jim Brown played for 9 years in the NFL and had the audacity to retire so he could go shoot the Dirty Dozen. He is a truly revolutionary figure in the development of the NFL.
10: Not to take away from Paul Brown and the Cleveland Browns, but when football's really emerging, Lombardi's Packers are the first dynasty.
14: Leaders are not born, they are made, and they're made just like everything else in this country, by hard effort.
10: To a lot of people, Vince Lombardi represented what America should be about. Go to work, cut no corners, be a man about it, and if you broke your leg, you still got another leg. That's kind of the idea.
15: A sellout crowd has braved the coldest New Year's Eve in the history of Green Bay, Wisconsin, to witness the 1967 NFL championship game between the Dallas Cowboys and Green Bay Packers.
6: The Ice Bowl comes along, and the field was completely frozen. Nobody could stand up. So it's all about who's tougher, who's going to stay in their position a little bit longer, and who's going to be the one that's going to be standing at the end of the game.
16: 17-14, the Cowboys in the lead. The Packers inches away from the winning touchdown. 20 seconds remaining in this football game.
17: On that final play, Bart Starr told Lombardi he wanted to keep the ball and find his way into the end zone.
6: Lombardi famously says, "All right, well, let's do it and get the hell out of here."
16: 17-14, third down. Starr begins the count. Takes the snap. He's got the quarterback taken. He's into the touchdown. And the Green Bay Packers are NFL champions for the third straight year.
17: Somehow he did it. This was the greatest victory maybe in the history of the league.
18: We didn't do anything differently. We added one little play from the sidelines, and that was it.
17: Lombardi brought out the best in Bart Starr, and that partnership led a dynasty that was good for five championships.
19: The American Football League had come a long way since 1960 when the Denver Broncos defeated the Boston Patriots in the first AFL game.
6: The AFL comes along, and that creates a whole other league. And the owners, they were a bunch of millionaires who felt spurned by the NFL. They didn't want to start their own league.
20: I made an effort to get a National Football League team. That led to the formation of the American Football League.
6: They couldn't get the NFL to expand to Houston. They couldn't get them to expand to Denver. So all of these different millionaires are like, well, let's start our own league. And the AFL proved to be very resourceful. They found very good players.
21: Sonny, do you hope that the war between the two leagues comes to an end?
22: Well, I don't know that there is a war between the two leagues, except insofar as the competition for the young players.
3: The AFL had a new owner, Sonny Werblin, who'd inherited the New York Titans and renamed them the Jets. Werblin was very conversant in entertainment and TV circles, and he wound up helping negotiate the deal that the AFL signed with NBC. That deal narrowed the gap between the NFL and the AFL. And with that money from NBC, teams went out and had more money to sign rookies.
23: Needing every point, Alabama sends Joe Namath zigging and zagging, and he goes over to make it 10-8.
13: I don't think anybody has ever been cooler than Joe Namath. To describe it is unfair. You just kind of have to watch him and see it. He had it. And a young Joe Namath in college with good knees was a force of nature. Great athlete, great arm, wins national championship while he is at Alabama.
23: Namath shows the passing style that earns him the nod as the game's most valuable player.
24: Sonny didn't imagine himself to be some great prognosticator of talent. He cared about television, and he wasn't after a quarterback. He was after a leading man, and he signs Namath for $427,000.
25: Mr. Werblin, you're the man that's given all this money.
26: Well, Bob, all I can say is that we think it's commensurate with his ability.
27: If there was one individual that you could point to as driving the necessity of the AFL-NFL merger, it had to be Joe Namath.
13: When Joe Namath gets a gigantic contract, that's changing what players within the NFL want. Now, our number one draft choice is also some team in the AFL's number one draft choice. Eventually, it's like, hey, we've got to bring them in rather than continue to fight them.
21: I think that all of us felt that we would come out of it a much stronger organization than we have been as two separate entities.
6: Through the idea of we're going to mutually destroy each other if we don't get together, they create this merger, and the merger almost immediately leads to the Super Bowl.

0: on CNN and next day on the CNN app.
1: I would argue that the 1960s was the greatest decade for sports, in large part because you have black and white athletes competing together for the first time in fairly equal numbers, and black athletes recognizing that this ability to compete gives them ability to speak out as well.
2: The United States booed and harassed Tommy Smith and myself.
3: You had athletes like John Carlos and Tommy Smith who made a statement that to this day is iconic. They raised their fist to make a statement about human rights in this country.
1: So you're not only seeing these incredible performances, you're also seeing this emergence of a voice where sports is going to play a leading role in moving our culture and moving our democracy forward.
4: I am the greatest.
5: We're not disputing that, Cassius, but how does Sonny Liston feel about it?
4: He can't feel but one way, and that's take everything I say and like it.
6: Cassius Clay, he was known as the Louisville Lip because all he did was beat people up in the ring and run his mouth outside of it.
4: I'm the champ. He's no champ. He's a clown.
7: Sonny Liston was a heavyweight champion, and now Cassius is going to fight him for it. He was 19-0 before he got to Liston, and boxing recognized the box office when they saw it.
4: If Sonny Liston looks at me, I'll kick his feet in the ring.
7: I think most people liked the fun that he was, but almost no one figures that he has a chance not only to win, but to survive.
8: People were afraid of Sonny Liston. Sonny Liston had a background in the penitentiary. He had association with organized crime.
7: People were lucky if they lasted around with him. And here's this pretty boy making all this talk about this guy. You kind of feared for him.
9: From the right-hand corner, it's Cassius Clay against Sonny Liston.
1: Clay was an astonishing fighter. We'd never really seen a heavyweight with this kind of combination of power and grace and speed.
9: Clay's jab bothers Liston's timing.
1: Number one rule of boxing is, you know, hands up, chin down, right? Ali did not do that. He fought with his hands down here.
9: The 8-1 underdog takes the offensive.
1: He had these incredibly fast jabs, definitely one of the best jabs of all time, and he could get away with it.
10: And the bell, and that's the end of round six.
1: After the sixth round, Liston doesn't get up off his stool. He won't go back in the ring.
11: The winner and the new heavyweight champion of the world is Cassius Clay.
1: This is maybe one of my favorite moments of Ali's career. He's jumping around the ring, saying, I told you, I'm the king of the world.
11: Hey, I'm the king of the world.
12: Hold it.
11: Pretty.
12: Hold it, you're not that pretty.
11: I'm a bad man.
1: He's ebullient, and he's announcing to the world, I've told you I was going to do it, and I did it. It's beautiful.
13: Well, if he wants a rematch, he can have it.
14: The rematch was a strange fight because it only went one round, which people didn't expect.
7: Liston fell down quick. A lot of people believe that he didn't even hit him, you know, and I think he hit him, but he didn't hit him hard enough to knock him down.
1: He's rolling around on the ground. It looks like bad acting. It's a strange fight, and we still don't know what happened. I think that Liston threw the fight, but we can't prove it.
7: The famous picture that gives you an askewed view of what happened in that fight is Ali standing over the fallen body, like, I really got him now. You know, that was just a reflex that Neil Leifer's camera happened to catch. It meant nothing. The guy was going to lay down there if Ali just waves at him.
1: It's the greatest photo in sports history. The lighting is perfect. It says everything about Ali's personality. It doesn't really matter if the fight was fixed. He's the conquering hero. The day after the first Liston fight, Ali holds a press conference, and reporters ask him, are you a member of the Nation of Islam?
4: We want to exercise freedom as any other human being.
14: There were sects of Islam in America that went out of their way to recruit black people to become Muslims. The Nation of Islam was different. They believed that blacks and whites should be separate.
1: And Ali says, yeah, I'm a member of the Nation of Islam. I don't have to be what you want me to be. My faith, deal with it. This has never been heard before. This is, in some ways, the black athlete's declaration of independence.
15: He wasn't assimilationist. He wasn't going to change to fit in. He was going to say what he wanted to say. He was going to dress the way he wanted to dress. He went from being Cassius Clay to being Muhammad Ali.
16: Muhammad means worthy of all praises, and Ali means most high.
15: And I think there were a lot of black people, and my parents included, who felt very unsettled by that because they had spent a lot of time trying to assimilate into a society that didn't want to accept them. But for us as kids, at a time when the Black Panthers are around and we're paying attention to what they're saying and doing, and you've got Ali, I mean, it felt liberating.
16: I want to be called by that name. I write autographs with that name. I want to be known all over the world as that name.
17: Basketball in Boston. It's the NBA Finals with Bill Russell brilliantly spearheading the Celtics before a crowd of 14,000.
18: In the 50s, the Celtics were a bridesmaid team. They had good scorers with Bob Cousy, Bill Sharman, Frank Ramsey et al., but they didn't have anybody to get them the ball often enough.
19: Then Bill Russell comes in, and he was just a winner at USF. He was a winner on the Olympic team. I think initially the Celtics were thinking he's going to be a nice centerpiece for us defensively. I don't think anybody had any idea how incredibly talented he was. He embodied the team. He was incredible around the basket, and of course, perhaps the greatest defender of all time, could block shots, and not only block the shot, tip it to Cousy so they're down the floor for a fast break.
20: Once again, the duel between Wilt Chamberlain of the Warriors and Bill Russell, the Celtics' key man, as the fans on the edges of their seats.
21: He faced, obviously, a dominant player of his era, and Wilt Chamberlain. That was one of the historic rivalries in professional sports.
17: Wilt Chamberlain, he set league records in his first year and has smashed them one by one since.
22: In terms of physical ability, no one surpassed Wilt Chamberlain. He was 7'3", weighed 260. I would always reach back and try to knock the ball out of his hand. I couldn't knock it out of Wilt's hand.
17: The Boston Celtics get an early jump as they battle the San Francisco Warriors. Wilt Chamberlain is the leading scorer.
18: Wilt was out there to score. He rebounded. God knows he rebounded. But he seemed to be about stats more than about winning in the eyes of most people. Russell was only about winning.
17: The Celtics near their sixth consecutive NBA title.
18: The Celtics embarked on this great run, 11 championships in 13 years, including 8 in a row.
23: His experience in Boston, championship-wise, was the best, but living there, one of the worst. He talked about his house being destroyed.
21: Someone defecated in his bed and wrote racial slurs on his walls and in the bedroom.
24: The things that he endured in Boston during that era is amazing to me. And Bill stood up to all of it.
19: He was very outspoken about his feeling for civil rights for black athletes, not just in Boston, but everywhere. He marched with Martin Luther King.
25: What was amazing is that while the city of Boston may not have always given Russell the respect he deserved, Red Auerbach absolutely did.
19: Red Auerbach was the coach for the Celtics, and he didn't blink. They drafted the first black player. He didn't care if you were black, white, or polka dot, very famously said so. In fact, the Celtics were Boston across their chest. That's what their uniform said. But Auerbach, because of all the racial tension, he decided to change it to Celtics. That's how tense it was.
26: Red Auerbach smoked his final victory cigar after 8 NBA championships in 10 years.
18: 1966, Red announced to the world, this is my last year, and that Russell's going to be the coach.
25: So for the last 3 years of his career, Russell was the player and the coach, specifically because by that time there was nobody better to coach Bill Russell than Bill Russell.
27: It's practically impossible to follow Red as a coach. You know, he's got a pretty good record.

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1: The 60s were a pivotal time for women in sports. We were just beginning to transition from sports being totally unacceptable for women, masculine, dangerous, full of myth, to participating. You had really good athletes like Wilma Rudolph, Rosie Casals, Donna DeVerona, and also Wyoming Attias. To see those women excelling, it was just amazing and very motivational for me.
2: A record 601 starters brave a steady drizzle in the 71st Boston Marathon.
3: The Boston Marathon is one of those great New England traditions. It's a big, big deal. Everybody comes out to it. And it was also an all-male field for many, many years.
2: The world's most famous foot race even attracts a leggy lady, Kay Switzer of Syracuse.
4: In 1967, Catherine Switzer signed up for the race as K.V. Switzer, very unisex, very non-gender.
1: I didn't want to be noticed at Boston. I just wanted to go up, run the event, and say, you know, okay, I can run the Boston Marathon. Guys had signed their names with their initials. And so I signed the entry form K.V. Switzer.
4: The AAU didn't have a specific rule about women. They did not address gender in their bylaws. They just didn't think the women had the physical constitution to run that far. Oh. Well, she got spotted by Jock Semple, who had a very key role in managing the Boston Marathon those days.
1: The race director, Jock Semple, saw a girl in his race wearing a bib number and completely freaked out. Jumped off that bus, ran after me, and attacked me and tried to rip those numbers off, screaming, "Get the hell out of my race."
4: He literally accosted her physically. Her boyfriend, Thomas Miller, then accosted Jock Semple.
1: I was going to finish the race on my hands and my knees if I had to, because if I don't finish this race, everybody's going to say, see, women are always barging into places they're not welcome, and then they can't do the job anyway.
4: Catherine Switzer went on to finish the race in over 4 hours.
3: Catherine Switzer is so far ahead of her time in demanding that a woman get the opportunity to run the Boston Marathon.
1: Women finally became official in the Boston Marathon in 1972. What was great about women being official is that we could now forget about proving ourselves. We had done that. Now we were competitive.
3: She decided, I'm going to grab a hold of history and change it. I don't know that she would have ever foreseen what was to come, but it has come in large part because of the gamble, the courage that she had on that April day.
2: There's a new shooting star on the international skating scene, Peggy Fleming.
3: Peggy Fleming dropped into American living rooms while literally rising from the ashes of one of the greatest tragedies in American sports history. In 1961, the entire U.S. figure skating team is killed in a plane crash in Europe on the way to the World Championships. All the young women who would have been the stars in 62, 63, and 64, all gone. Peggy Fleming is a little kid at that point, and they rush her along quicker now because there's no one else. She is the hope for the American future. I mean, the pressure was enormous. But she's already at this 1964 Olympics way too soon, and she is too new. Carlo Fossi, this great Italian presence who would have gone to coach Dorothy Hamill and many others, he comes over to the United States, and her life has changed immeasurably. Within a few years, she'd already won some major competitions.
2: Peggy floats through the free skating phase of the Women's World Figure Skating Championships.
1: Peggy Fleming had a grace and kind of a serenity that was almost goddess-like.
3: Peggy has said herself to me, every tiny little muscle in your face is visible on the ice. There's no helmet. There's no big uniform. There's no teammates. It's you. For years, she is preparing for the big moment, which is 1968, Grenoble and the French Alps. And by 1968, more and more Americans were getting color TV. And there were Americans tuning their television to the color of Peggy Fleming's dress. This was a watershed moment in American cultural history. Peggy, she goes on and wins the Olympic gold medal, the only American gold medal at those Olympic Games. You think about this joy that she gave Americans at a time when the nation is being torn apart by the Vietnam War. It's a story linked in tragedy, but it's also the story of the ultimate triumph in sports.

0: to you.
1: 800-821-4000.
2: When you look at all aspects of this, the championship game, I think it'll be one of the biggest sporting events of the year, every year in America.
3: The NFL-AFL merger didn't fully take effect until 1970. They played separately and just played in the Super Bowl in the late 1960s. And the assumption was that the NFL was so superior that the AFL would never beat them.
4: The first Super Bowl, the Packers pretty well pound the Chiefs, and everybody's like, oh, this is exactly what we thought it would be. And then the second Super Bowl, the Packers pretty well pound the Raiders. Like, yeah, that's right. The NFL is just a lot better. And that leads to Super Bowl III, and Super Bowl III changes everything.
5: 34-0, the Colts. They will go in the Super Bowl against the amazing New York Jets with Broadway Joe Namath.
4: The Colts have this reputation as a historically great team. Incredible defense. They have John Unitas as their backup quarterback. And the New York Jets are one guy. Just this swinging bachelor that is Joe Namath.
6: He embodied this idea that you could just wake up out of bed, whatever you're doing the night before, and you're partying, and, okay, it's time to play football, and I'm going to go out and throw some touchdowns.
4: Before the game, Joe Namath is at an awards banquet, and he wins an award, and he goes up there, and somebody from the crowd heckles him, saying, just wait until Sunday, wait till the Colts shut you up. And he said, not only are the Colts not going to do that, but we're going to win. I guarantee it.
5: Namath has not been bashful this week. This is supposed to now give Baltimore even more of an incentive.
7: He didn't like hearing about the mighty Colts, the Jets. They knew what they were. The rest of the world did not.
5: Namath fires. It's complete.
7: He had an extraordinary live arm. Just the threat of Namath's deep ball could change a game. In fact, it changes Super Bowl III.
5: The score is the New York Jets 7 and the Baltimore Colts nothing.
7: Early in the game, he throws a pass to Don Maynard and overthrows him.
5: A broken pattern, and Maynard is really smothered there by Jerry Logan.
7: The whole field shifts. Ball travels like 55, 60 yards in the air. The Colts are like, oh, wow, you can't let him beat us with that. So Namath takes what's available to him. You know, he takes the little stuff. He dinks and dunks him.
8: And Joe Namath, Kurt, has slowed the game up very much. He's going with the long count.
7: What Namath did was hustle the Colts, because the way that he had spoken made them so conscious of getting embarrassed, being humiliated.
5: Well, they said that Namath, he'd have to have a perfect game, and he's had just about that. All right, here's Unitas again. The pass to Richardson. He has the ball. The game is over. The New York Jets are the world champions.
9: Joe Namath, very much like Muhammad Ali, great showman, was able to back it up. Jets won the game.
7: Namath walking away with the number one sign, it was certainly iconic, but it's also, I told you so.
10: Is this a win where I was hoping to
11: die? I don't know about that. I know it's a hell of a loss for those folks that picked it the other way.
9: That was the launching pad to get the NFL and the AFL to combine forces beginning in 1970. And here we are.
12: In the 60s, the Los Angeles Lakers were the also-rans against the Celtics, and yet they probably had one of the greatest players in the league in Jerry West.
13: Topping all scorers in this finale is Jerry West of the Lakers.
14: Jerry West lost in the finals to the Boston Celtics 6 times in the 1960s, and it's because Bill Russell was a guy that was not going to lose.
15: The Boston Celtics are world champions.
12: It felt like a curse to Jerry West. He always talked about it being outside a candy shop and looking in the window and wanting all that candy, but you can't break through the glass. And so at the end of the 68 season, the Lakers trade for Wilt Chamberlain, and they think this has to be enough.
16: The Lakers, I think that things will work out very, very well.
17: In 69, the Celtics had finished fourth in the Eastern Division. They're not favored at all, but they wind up in the finals yet another time, and long story short, we get to a seventh game.
12: It's at the Fabulous Forum. The Lakers are favored to win, and Jack Kent Cooke, the owner of the Lakers, is so sure he's going to win. He's got thousands of balloons up in the rafters. Poor Jerry West looks up, sees those balloons, and loses his mind. He knew. Oh, my gosh. We've just given them extra motivation.
17: And before the game, Russell told the team, there's no way we're losing this game.
8: The Lakers within 4 points. And the Celtics are double-teaming and triple-teaming Jerry West, and he's still getting the basket for the Lakers.
17: Wilt goes out, gets some kind of a leg injury.
8: And now Will Chamberlain comes over to the bench to rest that right knee.
17: He gets replaced by Mel Counts, and he's playing very well. Wilt wants to come back into the game, apparently, and Butch Van Bredekoff, the Laker coach, who is not a big Wilt personal fan, wouldn't let him back in.
8: The Lakers within 1 point of the lead.
17: It's the last minute of the play. Keith Erickson tips it away from him, and it goes right to Don Nelson, standing on the free throw line. Without hesitation, he immediately goes up, takes a jump shot, hits the back rim.
12: It goes up in the air, and of course, Boston lore will tell you it was up there for a long weekend.
17: And dropped down to put them ahead, 108-106.
8: And the Boston Celtics have done it again.
12: And those balloons, they never come down. It was too bad, because in the game, Jerry West is named the MVP of the finals, the first ever to be named from the losing team.
0: Bill, this must have been a great win for you.
18: Exactly.
17: That turns out to be the last game for Bill Russell, but he didn't announce his retirement until the middle of the summer.
12: I don't think you could design a better way for Bill Russell to end his career. He had endured so much, both personally and professionally. And to be a player coach, that will never happen again in history.
6: He had, I like to say, a compass where doing what's right was more important than achieving simply statistics on the basketball court. And yet, he had 11 rings, and I think that speaks for itself.

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1: Tranquility Base here. The Eagle has landed.
2: In 1969, it truly feels like anything could happen. The Jets just won the Super Bowl. And that's the backdrop where this Mets team is gathering its energy.
3: Baseball fans usually fall for only the great teams. And in baseball, there have been many far greater than the Mets.
2: So we're 7 years into the existence of the Mets. And all those years before them were terrible.
4: The Mets lose their first 9 games to tie a league record.
5: Between 62 and 69, they had lost at least 100 games about 5 times. Like, they were miserable.
6: And starting around 67, you begin seeing signs of potential. They really were great at developing pitchers. There's a young guy, Tom Seaver. He would be one of the greatest pitchers of the era. They had Jerry Kuzman, a guy named Nolan Ryan.
2: The Mets also had Tommy Agee, a center fielder who was really electric. And they had Cleon Jones, who was a great natural average hitter. And they all clicked at the right time.
5: So the Mets are kind of cranking along and looking like they're going to win the division. Suddenly they weren't lovable losers. They were suddenly amazing. They start playing better. And the Chicago Cubs, who were favored, start falling apart. They begin to lose, and the Mets capitalize on that. They get into the playoffs. They beat the Braves, which they had no business doing. And then they get to the World Series, and they're not favored to win, of course. They're playing against, you know, the mighty Baltimore Orioles.
7: No doubt about this blast into the bleachers.
2: The Baltimore Orioles with Frank Robinson, Brooks Robinson, Jim Palmer, all of these legendary names who were supposed to mop the floor with Mets and end this silly storybook fable.
8: I don't care what the Mets are saying or what anybody else is saying. We got the best club in baseball, and there ain't nobody going to beat us.
2: Their disdain and their lack of regard for the Mets showed, and they did not take the Mets seriously.
9: Game one of the World Series. Baltimore has been victorious by a score of 4-1.
2: But sometimes winning the opening game of a World Series when you're the juggernaut, like the Orioles did in Game 1 of the World Series, is the worst thing that can happen to you because it confirms your belief that this team does not belong on the field with you.
6: During Game 4, Ron Swoboda, who was never known as a defensive player, makes this incredible leaping catch going horizontal. And growing up in New York as a kid, this was kind of like, is this possible?
10: Game number 5 of the 1969 World Series. The Orioles are up in the 6th inning, leading 3-0.
2: Going into Game 5, there is so much electricity pulsing through Shea Stadium.
10: Way back in left field. Buford goes to the wall. It's going down for a home run.
2: The energy just feels like it would have lifted the stadium off the ground.
10: That's a fly ball to deep left. Buford breaks back down. It's going, and it is gone for a home run. And the score is tied.
5: And I can still remember at the end of that game, Cleon Jones in the outfield.
11: A 2-1 pitch. Fly ball, hit out to left, waiting is Jones. The Mets are the world champion.
5: Having him catch that final out, it was just so improbable.
11: New York, 5 runs. Baltimore, 3 runs.
12: Everybody, even every Yankee fan, including me, became a Mets fan.
11: Look at this scene.
2: After the Mets won, the fans ripped up every shred of the field. They wanted to take home a piece of it.
13: We never put our heads between our legs, and we always fought it. It's the greatest feeling in the world.
2: There's a photograph of Tom Seaver and one of his teammates coming back out from the clubhouse to look at the field. It looks surreal. It looks like it can't possibly be true. It says everything about what that miracle team was, and it's this magical thing preserved forever.
14: In the 60s, television had a dramatic effect on how we understood sports. It made sports heroes even more popular. This made it easier for people to follow an athlete and to be drawn into the drama of the athlete's career.
15: The 1960s are when Wilt Chamberlain scores 100 points in a game, and Gale Sayers scoring 6 touchdowns in the mud where everybody else seems to be on skates. This is an era where there was always the chance that you would see the impossible.

0: The communists seem to be putting us on the defensive on a number of fronts.
1: We are behind, and I'm sure they're making a concentrated effort to stay ahead.
2: We may get beaten more. There are no quick, cheap, or easy victories in this game.
3: We are aware of the international implications of the project, but we're not in this thing for the race aspects.
4: Rockets for the lunar trip that will make this one seem puny already are being built.
5: The first strides toward the stars were not without tragic setbacks.
6: You're aware of the risks. We accept the risks, what risks there are.
7: We choose to go to the moon in this decade and do the other thing, not because they are easy, but because they are hard.

0: have a good many very talented scientists, but we did not make a major effort in this area for many years. And we are now behind and paying the price of having the Soviet Union exploit a great propaganda advantage with the flight of the Sputnik, as well as the flight of Mr. Gagarin.
1: I have Marvin Kalb, CBS News correspondent in Moscow, on the phone now. Marvin, is there any doubt at all in your mind that this really happened, that the Russians really have put a man in space?
2: I'm almost certain that the Russians did fire a man into outer space whose name is Gagarin. He's 27. It's a great historic scientific feat.
3: At that time, we didn't really know whether a human could survive in space. And here, boom, the Soviets send this guy into space, and he survived.
4: Yuri Gagarin was something that affected American proudness, that we are ahead of everybody. Now, it was first Sputnik satellite, and now first man in space was Russian. And you can understand that this was really in the middle of the Cold War. There was competition of the great superpowers.
5: President, yes. Could you give us your views, sir, about the Soviet achievement of putting a man in orbit and what it would mean to our space program as such?
6: Well, it is a most impressive scientific accomplishment. I have already sent congratulations to Khrushchev and to the man who was involved.
7: The space race wasn't just about space. It was about our own sense of security. It was this new Cold War battleground. And so it wasn't very hard to realize that if they could put a man in orbit, they could also put an atomic bomb in orbit. Suddenly the sky was menacing.
8: It means they're getting ahead of us, and we certainly need to start working hard to catch up.
9: I think it's about time America woke up and did something about it.
10: I believe it's very impressive for propaganda purposes, but I think if we put our minds to it, that this country can top that in 6 months.
11: From my perspective, as a kid, we were in a race against the Russians, and the Russians were the bad guys.

0: For this reason, there are certain intermediate steps planned before we put a man in orbit. If this is successful, then and only then will an orbital attempt be made.
1: The Mercury Project was our first real response to the Sputnik and to Yuri Gagarin's flight, and it was a big deal for us, I'll tell you, because all of a sudden we had seven guys, and they were fighter pilot types, very alpha male guys, fun to be around, you know. It was like being with rock stars.
2: It's a gala day in Houston as its citizens turn out by the tens of thousands to give a Texas-sized welcome to the U.S. space team.
3: They were heroes even before the public knew their names. They became warriors on behalf of the United States against our most feared enemy, the Soviet Union.
4: What they were hiring these guys for was for mindset. They wanted experienced test pilots who could observe and report during a very violent and dangerous activity.
5: As we develop this spacecraft, almost everything we do deals with the risky side of the business. We recognize that we can get killed flying spacecraft like we can get killed flying T-33s or T-38s or driving my Corvette. That's just one of the facts of life for everyone. But we have a job that is very fascinating. It's worth the risk.
4: Al Shepard was a natural leader. He got the first ride into space.
6: The Shirley Temple program, usually seen at this time, will not be presented in order that we may bring you the following special broadcast.
7: Within the next few days, from this guarded wasteland, the first American will be launched into space. He will not go into orbit as Yuri Gagarin did, but he will ride his spacecraft 116 miles up, and there he'll hang weightless for about 5 minutes until gravity pulls him back through the atmosphere to the sea nearly 300 miles downrange.
8: Astronaut Shepard making his way to the elevator. There is some applause from the 120 or so people. And now astronaut Shepard ascends the gantry plane. In a few moments, will be stationed in his capsule.
9: T-minus 10, 9, 8, 7, 6, 5, 4, 3, 2, 1, 0, ignition. Liftoff. Liftoff. And 34 minutes after the hour.
10: Some lawmakers want to award the Medal of Honor to Shepard. All today appeared ready to spend more money on our space effort. All agreed Russia is still ahead. But all this was beside the point for the wife of the first American astronaut. Mrs. Alan Shepard at Virginia Beach, Virginia, heard the news with relief.
11: Mrs. Shepard, could you tell us what are your feelings on this stupendous occasion?
12: Oh, I don't think I have to tell you, do I? I'm just so happy. It was beautiful, I thought.
1: The Gagarin flight was a 10. Al Shepard's flight was a 1 or a 2, okay, in terms of the capability that it demonstrated. So Russians clearly were ahead of us. So the attitude is we would like to do something really big, but small enough so that we could accomplish it.
13: I believe that this nation should commit itself to achieving the goal before this decade is out, of landing a man on the moon and returning him safely to the Earth. No single space project in this period will be more impressive to mankind or more important for the long-range exploration of space.
1: I don't know how he decided we could do that, because when we heard about it, we thought they'd, lost their mind.

0: now at rangerover.com.
1: This is Walter Cronkite reporting from the cabin of a C-131 over Wright-Patterson Air Force Base, Dayton, Ohio. This aircraft is executing a maneuver to make it and everyone in it temporarily weightless. This weightless condition is one of many that man must learn to tolerate or overcome to survive a first trip to the moon.
2: Cronkite was the perfect person for space because he was a space junkie. He ended up covering the early Mercury missions, and he just became encyclopedic on it.
1: What are the hazards, and what are our scientists doing to ensure man's survival in the hostile environment of outer space? That is our story. First Man on the Moon, as the Prudential Insurance Company of America presents the 20th century.
3: This is Marine Lieutenant Colonel John H. Glenn, Jr., who within a few days will be the first American to fly in an orbit around the world.
4: We're embarking on a completely new field here of space science. And I'm happy and proud that I can maybe contribute a little bit in my own way in this new field.
5: John Glenn came along next and flew the first orbital flight for an American. To us, that was a huge deal because now we had an American hero who could at least stand up to Yuri Gagarin.
6: Godspeed, John Glenn.

0: committed to its third orbit.
1: Yeah, real good looking flight from what we've seen.
2: Yes, sir. Looks good, Wally. We'll see you back east.
1: Right.
2: Good boy.
3: Shortly before he's supposed to re-enter the atmosphere, the word comes that there's a possibility that Glenn's heat shield has detached from the base of the capsule.
4: Texas Capcom Cape Flight.
5: Go ahead, Cape Flight, go ahead.
4: We have decided to re-enter with the pack on.
2: This is Friendship 7. What is the reason for this? Do you have any reason? Over.
3: The only thing holding the heat shield on are three straps, which are attached to the retro rockets.
0: We feel it's far safer to re-enter with the retro package on. Over.
2: Roger. Understand.
3: So normally the plan is you fire the retro rockets and then you let them go. But now it becomes clear that if Glenn does that, he might be burned alive.
6: He went through this period of intense ion buildup where you lose contact with him.
0: Seven, this is Cape. Do you read, over?
2: Mercury Recovery, this is Friendship 7, do you receive?
0: All right, you're reading loud and clear, how you doing?
2: My condition is good, but that was a real fireball, boy.
7: I express the great happiness and thanksgiving of all of us that Colonel Glenn has completed his trip, and I know that this is particularly felt by Mrs. Glenn and his two children.
8: It was quite a day. I don't know what you can say about a day in which you see four beautiful sunsets in one day, but it's pretty interesting.
9: Now we know that Russia need not and will not have any monopoly on manned space flight. A new spirit has arisen in U.S. missilemen and in our capital. Out of the growing pains of Project Mercury, a host of new projects will be born.
10: Dr. von Braun, you could have gone ahead faster if you had more money earlier, is that right?
11: Well, this is true, although there are some limitations. You know, there's an old saying, it still takes 9 months to have a baby. Those big rockets, too.
12: Von Braun was perfectly placed to get us off the planet. He was a German rocket scientist that we were pretty lucky to get after the war.
13: Von Braun was a futurist and a visionary as much as anything else. He built the team that became America's brain trust for rocketry.
14: I've come to Texas today to salute an outstanding group of pioneers. While headlines may be made by others in other places, history is being made every day by the men and women of the Aerospace Medical Center, without whom there could be no history.
15: When he was assassinated, that was a personal blow. It was a personal blow to us because he was the guy that got us on his track.
12: When President Johnson came in, you know, he was going to continue to implement what President Kennedy had done. Those two men together led us to where we ended up at the end of the decade.
16: Visiting Cape Canaveral are the new astronauts, the men who will join the original seven and ride the Gemini and Apollo spacecraft. They are the new pioneers of space.
15: We were very fortunate in that our country always seemed to have the right person ready when the right person was needed. I give you Neil Armstrong.
17: Neil Armstrong was unflappable. He was a natural aviator, and Armstrong just seemed never to be ruffled.
18: Neil's a cool guy, as we all know. And in fact, all of the guys that I was working with at the time were all exceptional pilots. And so it's great to be on a team like that where they're all winners.
19: Gemini is the space agency's bridge to the future. With it, we'll learn man's true capabilities and drawbacks in space. And on the last five Gemini flights, we'll practice several different forms of rendezvous. The skill needed to resupply spacecraft to change crews. The ability to operate in a new medium that is both fantastically rewarding and terrifyingly dangerous. Gemini, moreover, is a rehearsal for Apollo, the three-man spacecraft that'll get us to the moon.
20: The Russians surprise with another first in the person of Alexei Leonov, who they say became the first man to walk around in space.
18: When Leonov went outside his spacecraft, we said, nah, he couldn't have done that. But the fact that the Soviets went outside successfully and came back was a shocker.
21: The Soviet Union pushed Americans back. It was part of this game at that time.
15: I would say for most of the 60s, we had a sense of being behind.
1: Decades in sports. Sunday.

0: Bezos and the New Space Race, Sunday at 8 on CNN.
1: It was a perfect launch, and Scorpio 6 is on its way to make space history.
2: Saul, look. They see it! They see it!
3: They see it!
4: S-O-L.
5: No, no, it's not solid.
6: The astronauts just became part of the fabric of the country. It was finding its way into the popular culture. If you grew up in the 50s, you were watching science fiction. But if you grew up in the 60s, you were watching it actually happen.
7: I think I'm dragging a little bit, so I don't want to fire the gun yet.
8: When Ed White went out on the first EVA, people were holding their breath.
6: There was a real push to get a spacewalk as soon as possible. That turned out to be
4: hell.
5: No, no, it's not solid.
6: The astronauts just became part of the fabric of the country. It was finding its way into the popular culture. If you grew up in the 50s, you were watching science fiction. But if you grew up in the 60s, you were watching it actually happen.
7: I think I'm dragging a little bit, so I don't want to fire the gun yet.
8: When Ed White went out on the first EVA, people were holding their breath.
6: There was a real push to get a spacewalk as soon as possible. That turned out to be Gemini 4. And Ed White's spacewalk was just a magnificent thing.
7: Okay, I rolled off and I'm rolling to the right now. Under my own influence. There goes a... Looks like a thermal blast, Jim.
9: It is, man.
10: Ah. He went out and he had this little nitrogen bottle to fire this little thruster that pushed this way and that way. So he could rotate himself around, you know.
8: EVA, people were holding their breath.
6: There was a real push to get a spacewalk as soon as possible. That turned out to be Gemini 4. And Ed White's spacewalk was just a magnificent thing.
7: Okay, I rolled off. I'm rolling to the right now. Under my own influence. There goes a... Looks like a thermal blast, Jim.
9: It is, man.
10: Ah. He went out and he had this little nitrogen bottle to fire this little thruster that pushed this way and that way. So he could rotate himself around, you know, and so on. And it gave the appearance of being a piece of cake.
7: Okay, I'm coming over.
9: You're right in front, Ed. You look beautiful.
7: I feel like $1 million.
11: There was absolutely no sensation of falling. There was very little sensation of speed, other than the same type of sensation that we had in the capsule. I think as I stepped out, I thought the biggest thing was a feeling of accomplishment of one of the goals of the Gemini 4 mission.
12: The next major breakthrough will be the bringing together of two orbiting craft. The Russians have made one test in their program and presumably have learned something. We have not yet made our first test, so we must be considered behind.
6: The primary goal of Project Gemini was to perform space rendezvous. Without that, no moon mission.
10: With the lunar orbit rendezvous technique, where the lunar module flew back up, rendezvoused with the command module, you have to bring these two vehicles together and to get them close in such a way that it was then easy to dock them. It took a fair bit of work.
13: We're just flying a nose to nose. We can very clearly see the horizon scanners operating.
14: Roger, Jim.
6: That was the moment when we pulled ahead in the space race. That was something that the Russians hadn't even come close to doing and wouldn't accomplish for a couple more years.
10: It was an unknown as to how we were going to do that when we first started. But we got good at it, and we mastered it on Neil Armstrong's flight, Gemini 8.
15: Houston, this is Gemini 8. We're station keeping on Eugene at about 150 feet. Way to go, partner.
16: You've done a good job.
17: Man, that's great.
16: Man, that is really slick.
18: Okay, Gemini 8, we have cam solid. You're looking good on the ground. Go ahead and dock. Flight, we are docked.
19: They found another object in space, and they docked them together to make one big spacecraft, a rocket on the nose of the Gemini. That was amazing.
3: So it's nighttime, power down, have dinner, and get ready for the next day. And I happened to look over at Neil's panel, and I saw his eight ball, his attitude gyro, in a bank. And I said, Neil, we're in a bank.
4: We got serious problems here. We're forward toppling hand over hand, but we're disengaged from the SUNA.
3: They got up to one revolution a second, so we decided to undock from the Agena, which we suspected was a problem. And then the Gemini started spinning very rapidly, and we figured out that, oh, it's the Gemini.
4: What seems to be the problem? They're rolling up, and we can't turn anything off.
16: Seemingly
4: increasing in a left roll.
16: CSQ flight?
4: I have flight.
16: Did he say he could not turn the Agena off?
17: The only way that they were able to get out of this thing was for him to fire his thruster.
10: That stopped the spinning spacecraft before it spun so much that they passed out.
3: We got down alive, and Neil said, I think we'll both have another chance, and we did.
20: The Week in Space. CBS News coverage of astronaut Gene Cernan's Gemini 9. 2.5 hour walk in space. Reporting from the CBS News Space Center, correspondent Walter Cronkite.
21: The spacewalk is over. The hatch has been locked closed again. Cernan is safely back in the spacecraft. It was a disappointing spacewalk in the true sense.
10: The only thing we did not do well was EVA, extravehicular activity. For the last flight, Gemini 12, Buzz brought in the idea of training in the water tank.
22: I was a scuba diver from 1957, so I knew a bit about dealing with currents and moving around and spacewalking. It was very delicate moving, and you balance so you don't exert yourself. So I started training underwater.
10: Buzz put all that together, and the final EVA was done very much by the book. It was a big success.
22: So I was standing up in the hatch and looking around and took a couple pictures of Texas and the Astrodome. And I decided, let me just turn around and take a picture. Nothing unusual about that. But that was the first selfie in space.
23: Gemini 12, Houston.
10: When Gemini was over, the team of people, the planners, the astronauts, and the people in the control center were completely synced. And we came out of it with confidence in ourselves. It was like, let us have this Apollo stuff. We're going to take it to the moon as fast as we possibly can.

0: on CNN and next day on the CNN app.
1: I recognize that there is some risk. People might look at our work as being perhaps dangerous, but we just try to take as much of that out of as we can during the pretesting to make sure the systems are good. I think we train in it and work in it so much that and understand it well enough that we don't look at it from this viewpoint.
2: And as to how far I want to go as far as NASA goes in, during my useful time as a pilot to them. I'd like to go on a moon flight, and if we go to Mars, I'd like to go on that.
3: NASA is looking ahead to the first manned Apollo flight. Now, this is an early version that was intended only for test flights in Earth orbit. And they've had a lot of problems with this spacecraft, but they figure when you develop any new spacecraft, you're going to have bugs.
4: No, I didn't read your check at all. I can't read your check. You want to try the phone?
5: Hey, how are we going to get to the moon? We can't talk between three buildings. I can't hear that thing you're saying.
6: The regularly scheduled program will not be seen at this time in order to bring you this special program.
7: It was all over in one stunned, horrifying second. At T-minus 10 minutes in a simulated countdown, an electrical spark apparently shot out and ignited the 100% oxygen in the cabin. On closed-circuit TV screens, horrified engineers watched the burst of flames and smoke envelop Grissom, White, and Chaffee. They heard their last words of shock and surprise. The flames enveloped Apollo 1. The crewmen never had a chance.
8: News of the tragedy reached the White House shortly after formal signing of a 60-nation space treaty. President Johnson immediately sent condolences to the families of the astronauts. Then he issued this statement: "Three valiant young men have given their lives in service to the nation. We mourn the great loss, and our hearts go out to their families."
9: Apollo fire was a shock to those of us in the program. It was a real shock. It was devastating. How could we put these guys in there? How could we not see how dangerous it was? How could we do that?
8: There's reason to believe that establishing a deadline of 1970 for the moon flight contributed to their deaths. NASA has acknowledged that success had dulled its earlier apprehensions, but it's determined not to let its revived fears paralyze its future efforts, and that seems the proper attitude.
10: Your option is either to stop or to keep going, and in some ways it's almost insulting to their memory to stop. What you want to do is you want to fix the problem, and you want to keep going. You want to achieve that goal, and that's what those guys would have wanted.
11: Any endeavor is going to meet with tragedy and failure. That's the way humankind has progressed. The complete reorganization of the Apollo space program, without a doubt, happened because of the fire.
12: At the Langley Center, an accomplished lunar acrobat, Amos Spady, gave some basic training in moonwalking to this reporter.
13: Gosh, I feel like Peter Pan.
14: He was like a big kid in a candy store. When you're doing TV and you want to talk about something happening, the best way to do it is go out and do it yourself. And Walter enjoyed it.
13: What happens if I fall over on my face? Am I going?
15: Nothing at all. Very simple, very soft. Slow motion, in fact.
13: Just, so I fall over on my face to see?
15: Right. Just let yourself fall.
13: Really?
15: Right.
13: Okay. Here I go.
15: Oh!
13: Nothing to it.
15: Why don't you try jumping a little bit?
13: Here I go.
15: Really?
13: This is just really for fun and games. What do you do for a living, Amos?
16: Dr. Von Braun, what do you see in the way of the vehicle in which we travel in space in the next 35 years? Already in the last 15 years, we've built up this system of rockets to the point that your model doesn't even fit in the room any longer. Are we going far beyond Saturn V?
17: I think there will be a continued need for some such a workhorse, and it's rather arbitrary how big it'll be, as long as it is big.
3: The Saturn V is like the mythic monument to human audacity. No matter how you look at it, this thing was just a mind blower.
14: Saturn V was actually three big rockets stacked on top of each other with the spacecraft on the very top with three guys in it. And you knew that that sucker was going someplace. It had a purpose in mind and it was going someplace.
3: You get to December of 1968 and Frank Borman and Jim Lovell and Bill Anders have actually been training to fly the first flight around the moon.
18: We kind of feel that this flight has set the pace to begin in earnest our lunar landing Apollo program.
19: The countdown to liftoff for Apollo 8 is now T-minus 50 minutes and counting. This will be the first manned flight of the Saturn V, the largest rocket man has ever built. And it has the explosive potential in its fuel of 2.5 million tons of TNT.
14: Broadcasting the launch of the Saturn V, I never got over it.
20: We have ignition sequence start.
14: And I'm supposed to be talking all through this.
20: The engines are on.
14: It's hard to talk when you're holding your breath.
20: 3, 2, 1, 0.
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0: flight that returns more energy. Skechers AeroBurst.
1: Three, two, one, zero. We have commit. We have liftoff. Liftoff at 7:51 a.m. Eastern Standard Time.
2: Looks good.
1: We've cleared the tower.
2: Oh, and there's the rumble in our building. It looks good. It looks like a good flight. This building is shaking under us. Our camera platform is shaking. But what a beautiful flight.
3: We interrupt this program to present another in the series of onboard television transmissions from the Apollo 8 space capsule. Brought to you by Tang, the instant breakfast drink chosen for Gemini and Apollo astronauts.
4: Apollo 8, now 175,450 miles from Earth and about to be pulled in by the moon's gravity. The astronauts have now truly left the Earth and its gravity. For this second telecast, Frank Borman has fixed the TV camera on a bracket below his window and has turned Apollo 8 so it faces the Earth. And now, here are the television pictures coming through from Apollo Control.
5: What you're seeing is the western hemisphere. I can see the southwestern part of the United States. And it appears now that the east coast is cloudy.
6: Apollo 8, around Christmas of 1968, showed us the craters of the moon and then showed us the Earth at the same time and spoke to us. They read the book of Genesis.
5: God said, let the waters under the heavens be gathered together into one place, and let the dry land appear, and it was so. And God called the dry land Earth, and the gathering together of the waters called the seas. And God saw that it was good. And from the crew of Apollo 8, Merry Christmas, and God bless all of you on the good Earth.
6: The far side of the moon and the Earth rise, for the first time seen by human eyes, as well as that television broadcast from in orbit around the moon. I'm sorry, on Christmas Eve? Holy smokes. Who wrote that? Who's the genius who wrote that script? Pretty dang good.
7: ...1968 was a tough year for the country. Assassinations, bad stuff happening in Vietnam, and people were kind of down. But it was a great way to end it with people going around the moon for the first time. No one's been able to do it since, beside the United States.
6: Then Apollo 9 goes up a few months later, does everything it needs to do in Earth orbit. Then you have Apollo 10 that does the same thing that Apollo 9 does, but except they fly all the way to the moon to do it in lunar orbit. The lunar module goes down to within a few miles of the lunar surface. That works fine. They come back. No one has paid attention to Apollo 10. Apollo 10 risked death like everybody, and it's just this forgotten thing. Oh, yeah, they did that, too. What a shame they didn't get to land on the moon. And just a few months later, it came down to Apollo 11.
8: What kind of a physical sensation do you expect at actual touchdown?
9: I hope it'll be relatively mild. There's no intention to make a smooth touchdown. We would prefer to come in to several feet per second so that we will collapse the struts so that that bottom step on the ladder is close enough to get down to the moon and, even more important, close enough to get back up one.
10: This is CBS News coverage of Man on the Moon.
11: It was almost like this enormous flywheel of momentum was gathering speed. And the level of public attention on those three astronauts, and especially on Neil Armstrong, because by that time we all knew that Neil was going to be the first one to put his foot on the moon.
12: Aldrin will follow just 20 minutes later, but Armstrong will take that first step. In more ways than one. Here they are as they left the manned space center at about 6:30 this morning. There the van backs up to this cage elevator and takes them up a couple of floors to the second level. Then out of that cage and across a few feet through a large hatch in the permanent launch structure. The countdown going well, 28 minutes and counting. He's got a picture there of former President Johnson and Mrs. Johnson as they arrive in that VIP viewing area.
13: 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T-minus 15 seconds away from the Apollo 11 liftoff. And guidance is internal. 10, 9, ignition sequence start. 6, 5, 4, 3, 2, 1, 0.

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0: down to the landing on the moon and waiting for the spacecraft to come around on this side of the moon again so we can get confirmation that all is still going well.
1: 11, you got a pretty big audience. It's live in the U.S. It's going live to Japan, Western Europe, and much of South America. Appreciate the great show.
2: They weren't just going on a pleasure cruise here. They had a lot of work to do. They needed to be on the top of their game, working together as a crew and with the control center. So they're probably in the zone. I would have been in the zone big time.
3: Everything had been tried on the missions leading up to that point, except the landing itself. And there was a good reason for that. The landing was the most complex part of the entire Apollo mission. It was essentially a controlled fall.
1: I do understand. Go for landing. 3,000 feet. We're go. Same time. We're go. Down 2.5.
4: Neil Armstrong took over manually during the descent because they were coming down in an area that was the planned area to land, but there were boulders and some other kind of stuff. So he had to maneuver the lunar lander away from where it was headed to land.
1: Picking up some dust.
4: Which also caused everybody to start worrying because they had a finite amount of fuel, and so for him to do what he did caused everybody on the ground to get really nervous.
1: Four forward, drift into the right a little. Contact right. Houston, Tranquility Base here. The Eagle has landed. Roger, Tranquility. We copy you on the ground. You got a bunch of guys about to turn blue.
0: Armstrong is on the moon. Yeah, Neil Armstrong, 38-year-old American. Standing on the surface of the moon on this July 20th, 1969.
1: That's one small step for man, one giant leap for mankind.
3: It was a moment when it seemed like the whole country and even most of the world kind of stopped in their tracks and just took all this in with a sense of wonder and almost disbelief. My God, can this really be happening?
1: Oh, that looks beautiful to me, Neil. It's different, but it's very pretty out here. Okay, ready for me to come out? All set. Okay, I'm on the top step. You've got three more steps and then a long one. There you go. We'll read the flag that's on the front landing gear of this LAM. Dear men from the planet Earth, first step foot upon the moon. July 1969,
3: the real moment of truth is next. They still have to get off the surface of the moon. They push the button on the computer, and then bang, they see the moon receding from them. And then some minutes later, they're back in lunar orbit, and they're on their way to rendezvous with Mike Collins.
0: Although the entire world could watch the Apollo 11 astronauts take man's first steps on the moon, the pre-dawn darkness of the mid-Pacific obscured their return to Earth. So it was already daylight when the carrier Hornet approached and found Columbia in the ocean swells.
5: Neil, Buzz, and Mike, I want you to know that I think I'm the luckiest man in the world because I have the privilege of speaking for so many and welcoming you back to Earth.
2: Such a huge event in our country's history. I grew up in New York. This was bigger than the Mets winning a World Series in 69. I remember as a little boy looking up to them, thinking that these guys are even cooler than, you know, the Beatles. You know, these guys were the epitome of cool.
6: There was another one of these suckers scheduled for November. So the people who did it were so busy getting ready for the next one, they didn't have time to celebrate the first one.
7: Apollo 12, Houston.
1: Hello, Houston. Yankee Clipper with Intrepid in tow has arrived on time.
8: We didn't actually spend much time asking ourselves about the greater meaning of this. We weren't aware of what was going on around the world in terms of the reaction of people. We just pressed right on.
1: I think I see my crater. Hey, there it is. There it is. Son of a gun, right down the middle of the road. Outstanding, 42 degrees, Pete.
8: It wasn't until afterwards that we began to realize the depth of the significance of it.
0: Until Apollo 11, the moon was unattainable mystery. But after Apollo 11, the moon is mysterious no longer.
9: All of human experience will be divided into two eras, before man walked on the moon and after man walked on the moon.
4: The whole world was together at that particular moment. It was an example that in spite of all that's going on down here, in spite of all that we're going through, there's hope.
6: My generation is the generation that changed the moon from an object to a place. And that will never happen again. There can only be one first time.
2: The space program in the 1960s, it set the standard of what we could do. I mean, even say today, we can land a man on the moon, but we can't do this. You know, when we think of it within the space program, we're like, go to Mars? Yeah, we could go to Mars. We went to the moon in 1969. We can do anything.
1: To all those Americans who built those spacecraft and put their heart and all their abilities into those craft, to those people, tonight we give a special thank you. And to all the other people that are listening and watching tonight, God bless you. Good night from Apollo 11.

0: I'm Anderson Cooper. Welcome to The Whole Story. On Tuesday, five states will hold primary elections, including Missouri and Michigan, where progressive Democrats are challenging more centrist Democrats for the House and Senate. It's part of a wave of far-left candidates bucking the establishment and energizing a mostly younger base. A number of these candidates have already won their primaries in places like New York and Colorado and Washington, D.C. But with the midterm elections just 3 months away, some Democrats are questioning if this insurgency on the left is the party's future or liability when it comes to winning against Republicans. In this next hour, CNN's Joni O'Sullivan speaks with this new generation of progressives challenging the party norms and also visits some of the most seasoned political veterans in the Democratic Party to see what they think about the younger generation and if they have what it takes to win in November.
1: This is my first time in Chicago. It's my first time at any convention. I wanted to go to the RNC. They would not let me.
2: I first met Hassan Piker in Chicago back in 2024. He was on his way into the Democratic National Convention.
3: Are you a Harris supporter?
1: I wouldn't say I'm a Harris supporter.
3: You'll vote for her?
1: Maybe. We'll see. I'm a firm believer that politicians need to earn your vote. Mm. I think the Democrats have an attitude sometimes that because of lesser evil voting and harm reduction, they feel like they're entitled to the vote of the average citizen.
4: Yep, you're all set.
1: Thank you. Here you go. What's going on? I'm not committed to the Democratic Party. That doesn't mean I'm going to vote for the Republicans, obviously. That, like, terrifies people. Hi. Hassan, nice to meet you.
3: You're going to go live as soon as you get up
1: there. Yes.
2: Piker had been invited to the convention as part of Creators for Kamala.
1: This backdrop is ass, right? But that backdrop, this is fire.
2: An attempt by the DNC to bring streamers and influencers into the Democratic tent. But Piker had other ideas.
5: Free Palestine!
2: Like the protesters gathering outside the convention's gates, and like even some of the delegates on the convention floor.
6: Vice President Harris, we will support you. When you call for a ceasefire and an arms embargo, you will be greeted with the most applause.
2: Piker was threatening not to vote for the Democratic nominee for president.
7: When are you endorsing this ticket? I mean, when I see some momentum on Gaza.
8: David Hogg, a survivor of the Parkland shooting and co-founder of March for Our Lives.
2: David Hogg was in Chicago, too. And while he'd gone on TV backing Harris...
8: Why do young voters like Kamala Harris?
9: Ultimately, I think it's that they're excited for somebody new.
2: He warned the party needed to change its approach to the war in Gaza.
10: Lift the siege on Gaza now!
9: I'm not a foreign policy expert, but I don't think you need to be one to know that what we're doing hasn't been working. I don't want to see this horrific violence continue anywhere.
11: Why do you think there was such division deal at the DNC?
12: Because the Democrats are in charge right now. They're the power. They're the party in power. They are funding and facilitating, aiding and abetting Israel's genocidal campaign in Gaza.

0: I think the Democratic Party, because of its donor base, keeps trying to push its base towards the center, and nobody wants to be in the center right now.
1: Cynthia Nixon, who played Miranda in Sex and the City, ran for governor of New York as a progressive in 2018.
2: I've always identified as a Miranda.
0: So. Well, thank you.
2: What has, do you think, changed within the Democratic Party since you ran for governor?
0: I think not enough has changed within the Democratic Party. And I think the Democratic Party is a slow, lumbering giant, very slow to wake up.
3: No kings!
4: No kings!
3: No Cuomo!
4: No Cuomo!
3: No ICE!
4: No ICE!
0: The election of Zohran Mamdani. It's a democratic socialist, which is a dirty word for a lot of people. We've got more and more people like him running across the country.
1: At the heart of the insurgency is the DSA, the Democratic Socialists of America. The DSA is the largest socialist political organization in the country, and it's working to pull the Democratic Party to the left.
5: Senator Bernie Sanders.
1: Today, they are holding a rally here in the Bronx in support of their New York candidates.
6: Bernie, it is you. It's all of us together. The work that you did to elect Zohran as mayor will not only impact this city, it is reverberating all over the world.
2: You're a democratic socialist.
0: I am.
2: You've never run for office before.
1: Darlisa Avila Chevalier is one of the candidates running for DSA in New York.
7: Folks need to be able to see themselves in the Democratic Party again. I, like them, have felt abandoned by the establishment. Instead of sending all our money onto these foreign wars, we need folks who are willing to reinvest that money into our communities, into our babies, making sure that we have universal childcare, free public education from cradle to college.
1: Hassan Piker has become a regular fixture at rallies for DSA and other left-wing candidates, many of whom are seeking to unseat Democratic incumbents.
8: Make some noise for Hassan Piker!
9: I have never seen a crop of talent as bold and as brave as the New York City DSA slate. People are demanding a different politics, something not beholden to corporate or pro-Israel or imperialist interests.
10: Michigan Senate candidate Abdul El-Sayed plans to rally with far-left anti-Israel streamer Hassan Piker.
11: This is about being able to bring people back into our politics.
1: As Piker's influence has grown, so too has scrutiny of his political positions and his past statements.
12: America deserved 9/11, dude. I'm saying it.
9: Palestinians have a right to dignity, a right to emancipation, a right to live free lives, free from this occupation. It doesn't matter. It doesn't matter if rapes happen on October 7. Like, that doesn't change the dynamic for me even this much.
1: Some view Piker and the wider DSA and left-wing movement as dangerous.
13: Hassan Piker, one of the most outspoken, toxic anti-Semitic influencers in the world.
14: The DSA is an insane organization. It is literally rat poison anywhere outside of the most deep blue places in America.
15: Why do these people call themselves Democrats? Call yourself Democratic Socialist.
16: I mean, I think a lot of them do, right?
15: Good, but don't call yourself Democrat.
1: But others see the campaign as a reckoning for a party out of step with its voters.
17: There's a debate about what voters want and what makes a candidate electable. The battle for the future of the Democratic Party is not going to play out like it used to.
1: So I'm hitting the campaign trail. Talking to candidates.
18: Let's go knock some doors and let's win.
1: And those working behind the scenes, following the fight for the future of the Democratic Party.

0: diarrhea, and cough. Ask about Nucala.
1: Heavily armed SWAT teams, armored vehicles surrounding Marjorie Stoneman Douglas High School.
2: A deadly school shooting in South Florida.
3: The shooter walked down the hallway. I heard a young man crying for his mother.
4: After 17 people were killed in a shooting at his high school in Parkland, Florida.
5: People are going to keep saying, it's never going to happen to me. But when you don't take action, things like this eventually will happen to you.
4: David Hogg dedicated his life to political activism.
6: We will save lives.
4: In February of last year,
7: how are we doing, fellow Democrats?
4: He became co-chair of the DNC and led an effort to unseat Democrats in primary elections who he said were asleep at the wheel.
8: We are here to find the most effective young people in our country, truly generational leaders, and replace people that are failing to meet the moment right now.
9: It's pretty unusual for a top member of Democratic leadership to openly plot to kick incumbents out of office. And yet, that's what my guest today is doing.
4: The move was not well received by party leaders and party elders.
10: To go out and raise money to defeat members of the same party, I think that's a jackassery of the highest level.
4: After a few months, Hogg resigned from the DNC, but he's continued fighting for generational change.
11: You found me in my native habitat.
3: I want to introduce David Hogg, who has been working to engage younger voters.
11: I'm here today because I want to feel hope in politics again.
4: Hogg is using his PAC Leaders We Deserve to support young candidates who refuse to accept dark special interest money.
11: Maybe the reason young people are not huge fans of Democrats or politics in general is because politics doesn't give a shit about them. You guys ready to change that?
12: Yes!
13: Why was there a need for what you're doing within the Democratic Party's infrastructure?
11: Have you seen the Democrats? I mean, if you look at Congress, I think it kind of speaks for itself. We have a government that is dominated and focused on people that are legislating that are not going to live to see the effects of many of the policies that they're passing. The reality is, we cannot continue to sell democracy to a generation that the system that we call democracy is not working for. And I think New York City is actually one of the first places we did that. We were Zoran's largest funder in his primary. We spent $300,000 supporting him.
4: Today, he's campaigning in Brooklyn with Claire Valdez, a Democrat primary candidate in New York's 7th District.
14: I'm Claire Valdez, and I approve this message because this campaign is about you, not me.
15: But can I talk about you?
4: Like Mamdani, Valdez is a Democratic socialist.
13: The sort of older generation that is afraid of the word socialist, that's not sticking with young people, right?
16: It's true. And, you know, we see after poll that democratic socialism is becoming more popular kind of in every age group, but especially with young voters. And I think it's precisely because, you know, like me, so many people have worked low-wage jobs, felt like they had no career path, felt really locked out of home ownership and what we've, you know, traditionally thought of as the American dream. And we know that the system is the problem.
17: Democratic Socialist Zoran Mamdani will be elected the next mayor of New York, New York.
18: It's impossible not to feel a sense of hope for a better tomorrow.
4: Mamdani's historic win and success with an openly democratic socialist platform shocked many within the Democratic Party.
19: I no longer have to prove that this kind of politics works. I can just point the Zoran.
20: One communist on the faculty of one university is one communist too many.
4: Communism and socialism have long been bad words in American politics. Dating back to the McCarthy hearings and the Cold War, America stood for capitalism.
21: They use the word social democrat because it sounds so nice, but it's really communism you're talking about.
4: But that is changing.
22: You understand, I think rightly, this is social democracy. This is not gulag socialism. This is not the Soviet Union socialism.
23: Socialism, on the other hand, up like a rocket. Look at this. 2 in 3 Democrats have a favorable view of socialism.
4: Capitalism is even less popular among young people.
11: If politicians want to know how to get elected, it is not complicated. Do your job and represent the people, not the special interests buying out our elections. What I think a lot about is the fact that if we do not start making our political system work for people that feel like they are living in a broken promise, where they've done as a generation everything we've been told on average, right? We've gone to college at some of the highest rates of anybody of any generation in American history. Contrary to popular belief, we've actually voted at the highest rates of any generational cohort at our age in American history, consistently.
4: Often when belief in the system collapses, civil unrest and violence follow.
0: The CEO of United Healthcare was murdered this morning.
4: Some young Americans celebrated the murder of healthcare CEO Brian Thompson.
1: Unfortunately, I don't think that we really lost like that great of a member of our society.
12: How do you think Brian Thompson's family feels when they hear that?
1: Well, obviously, I'm not going to try to say something insensitive about his children, but I do want to kind of remind the people that he was also denying life-saving care to hundreds, if not thousands, of families. How do you think their families feel when their loved ones are lost?
12: How do you feel about that? And clearly, as somebody who has survived gun violence in this country.
11: I'll tell you, it is the thing that keeps me up at night more than anything. And it's not just like that specific instance. There is a deep, deep, deep frustration with how our political system is not working for the people who need it most. If we do not start to make it work, people are going to find somebody who promises to do that, even if it's without democracy.
15: We need to fight against a system designed to keep us separated, divided, marginalized, and oppressed.
4: There is clearly an appetite for change. But Democrats are divided on just how radical that change should be.
15: We say no more to the Democratic collaborators too.
24: I thought the big takeaway in 2024 was Democrats need to go everywhere. Wasn't that the takeaway? I'm shocked that we're seeing moderate center-left Democrats saying they're not even going to speak to Hassan Piker when we know that the best way to get a message out is to go to places where they might not otherwise hear it.
25: Eclipsing power, Musk, Bezos, and the new space race.

0: Thank you. Thank you.
1: We gotta get a picture.
2: I appreciate you, homie.
3: John, I love you.
0: Oh, he's so cute.
4: We also have with us Mr. Hassan Piker.
5: What's going on, St. Louis?
6: Hassan Piker has been traveling the country, leveraging his online fame to back progressive candidates and broadcasting their rallies to his 3 million Twitch followers.
5: We all know the Republicans are corrupt. We all know that they're monsters, they're racist, they traffic in hatred. But we are here to say we are no longer going to vote for do-nothing Democrats either. We're voting for Democrats with a purpose.
7: It feels like you're running.
0: No, it's what people keep saying, but I'm not.
7: Are you concerned that pushing the candidates that you're pushing, you might end up hurting the Democrats nationally in a general election?
0: I've heard this concern a lot. They said my allegiance with Zoran was actually going to hurt his chances. Andrew Cuomo tried to exploit that. He tried to really hammer on this point that I was a dangerous radical, and so was Zoran. By associating with me. I think for far too long, the conventional wisdom in Washington was don't respond to the needs of the people. Always focus test your messaging and try to find a moderate centrist vision. And we're finding out that the Zoran-style candidacy, the Bernie-crats, are rising up in popularity and fighting against the establishment and seeing tremendous success.
6: Tremendous success indeed. The political story of the summer is the far left success in New York, in Colorado, California, Pennsylvania, and New Jersey.
8: And may God bless the United States of America.
7: Mr. Carville, nice to meet you. I'm Donny O'Sullivan.
6: One might think all the energy and excitement about a new generation of candidates might be a cause for celebration within the Democratic Party.
9: This is what I call a sign of an advanced civilization.
6: But not for party veteran James Carville.
7: How are you feeling about the midterms?
9: I feel very good. The only thing that can derail us, we could nominate some of the wrong candidates in the wrong place and not be as successful as I hope.
7: The wrong candidates, what you mean by that?
9: All right, let's take in Michigan. Now, Al-Sayed is highly competent, but he's way left. I see challenges from the, quote, progressive left, unquote. And these people are too hard-headed to know that they're not popular. People don't like them. But if you get a skewed turnout in a primary, you might end up losing a race that you should have never lost in the first place.
7: When you say progressive left, you sort of, there's a tone of contempt there.
9: Yeah. So you were very wise. I hope the camera was able to pick up the contempt.
7: It's high definition, yeah.
9: Yes. They don't win elections. They never run against Republicans. They just run against other Democrats. And their only message is, we're going to blow everything up.
10: At this point, you hadn't vetted Graham Plattner. You hadn't done a full scrub of who he is. How did you go about vetting him?
11: Thank you all very much.
6: Many of the insurgent left candidates are unconventional.
12: If what the voters wanted were people who were grown in vats and had never done or said anything that they might regret their entire lives, we'd have a very different country.
13: Plattner, who said he was unaware of the tattoo's Nazi association, explained that it was the result of a drunken night out 18 years ago.
6: And some have generated a lot of controversy.
14: Dara Lisa Avila Chavillier is now facing questions about deleted tweets saying that she's sympathetic to communism, to Soviet figures, criticizing interracial relationships, saying black and Arab men are both fetishizing ugly colonizer women.
15: I did not delete those tweets because I was running for office. I deleted my entire Twitter account many years ago.
6: With one accusation culminating in Graham Plattner ending his bid for Senate.
16: Did Graham Plattner rape you?
17: By definition, yes.
1: Any accusation of non-consensual behavior is categorically false.
6: Back in Washington, D.C., it's not only the left-wing candidates that are making some Democrats nervous. It's also their support from Hassan Piker. Jonathan Cohn runs the Democratic centrist group Third Way.
3: Hassan Piker is unknown to most Americans who determine elections. Swing independent voters had never heard of Hassan Piker. The ones who have wouldn't like him. He's known and popular among a very small subset of young people who are super online and very radicalized. Fine, have at it. That's how he makes a living.
7: You mentioned Piker isn't that famous, but you wrote a Wall Street Journal op-ed about him. Why did you think it was important to do that?
3: We called him out because we wanted to warn mainstream Democrats not to associate with him, not to elevate him, not to put him on their platforms or campaign with him, because, in fact, that will drive away the swing independent and moderate voters that they need to win.
6: On Capitol Hill, Democratic Representative Josh Gottheimer went so far as to co-author a resolution condemning Piker for what he described as anti-Semitic hate speech.
11: This is hate speech intended to incite violence.
4: Lovely.
16: Okay.
7: Are you surprised at just how big an issue Israel has become?
11: I'm kind of surprised how this issue has become almost a litmus test in primaries across the country.
7: How do you think that's happened?
11: Sometimes these issues just, they get a mind of their own. I don't even think when I talk to voters about it and say, well, you're screaming and yelling at me, what really are you upset about? And it's based on part, I think, a lot of disinformation out there. I often don't really get an answer except, I don't know, I saw something on TikTok.
7: Hassan Piker, you introduced a resolution condemning him along with Candace Owens,
11: correct,
7: for, I think, what you characterize as anti-Semitic hate speech. Can you talk us through why was it important to single out Hassan Piker and Candace Owens in particular?
11: Well, you know, when you start ignoring hatred, and this is, again, look at history against any community, and this, the hatred bubbles up. And if you don't put it out, if you don't extinguish the fire, the flames just grow. And Hassan Piker is not just some random guy walking down the street screaming something hate-filled. He has millions of followers on his streaming platform. By the way, so does Candace Owens, right? Left and right, but still both filled with anger and spewing just not only disinformation, just lies and deceit, but ginning people up and targeting communities, including Jewish people.
7: Hassan Piker, of the many controversial statements he has made, he has disavowed some, he has said some have been taken out of context. But, I mean, ultimately, he stands by statements in terms of broad support for Hezbollah, broad support for Hamas. But there's also viral clips of him at a speech, I think, in Oxford in the United Kingdom, talking about anti-Semitism and the plague that that is.
17: Anti-Semitism is a canary in the coal mine of fascism. It's one of the oldest bigotries that has caused those of the Jewish faith a tremendous amount of pain. From pogroms to the Holocaust, Jews have always been singled out by those in power as a scapegoat for instability and economic volatility.
7: Hassan Piker's argument is that he is anti-Zionist and not anti-Semitic, and that they are two very different things.
11: If that's what he believes, then he should probably practice that, because he has done a very good job of smushing the two together.
17: We have Bernie Sanders and AOC in the building.
6: Despite the controversies, there are prominent Democrats who recognize Piker's influence and want his followers in the party.
18: I'm going to do rapid fire now.
6: For many on the left, Israel has become a litmus test.
18: Calling out Israel's genocide.
19: Yeah.
18: Ending aid to Israel.
19: Yes.
18: Sanctioning Israel.
19: Yes.
18: A free Palestine.
19: Of course.
6: But just how fine is the line between criticism of Israel?
20: The only real tolerated form of anti-Semitism is anti-Zionism. Zionism, as we just heard, is simply the right of the Jews to self-determination in their historic homeland.
6: An anti-Semitic hate.
7: What you're saying here about voting for Hamas?
18: I'm not literally capable of voting for Hamas or Israel.
7: But isn't that the point of it, though, right? Like, so why say it?
16: He is transcendent.

0: Let's see how many phone calls we got today. Last number check was 60,000 dials. Keep pumping those phones. Keep making those calls. Keep smiling and dialing.
1: Hassan Piker streams live for up to 10 hours a day from his home in Los Angeles.
0: There's other opportunities to do phone banking leading into election day as well. Anyway, love you all. And I will see you tomorrow. Same time, same place.
2: For his critics, the 35-year-old has become a symbol of the far-left insurgency in the Democratic Party.
3: Whew. All right, we're here.
2: One that they say will lose general elections and hurt Democrats' chances of taking over the Senate in the midterms.
3: Our community will f***ing be there every step of the way.
4: James Carville says this is all going to implode at the general election.
0: Yeah, as opposed to previous neoliberal Democratic candidacies that have been spectacular successes so far. You know, Hillary Rodham Clinton in 2016 and Kamala Harris in 2024. I don't think I'm like exceptionally good at proselytizing the gospel of socialism necessarily. I think there are a lot of people who are just like, this is not working. Cost of living crisis is completely out of control. Democrats haven't done anything about it. Republicans haven't done anything about it. There has to be a different alternative.
2: Piker became an issue himself in the Democratic Party when he first campaigned with Abdul El Sayed, who was running in the Michigan Democratic primary for U.S. Senate. Abdul El
0: Sayed! That's a state that Trump won. And Abdul El Sayed is my guy. There was a lot of controversy surrounding my affiliation with him. And there was a month of media coverage. And in the aftermath of that, polls came out. And it showed that Abdul had actually risen to the top. He was in third place before that happened, and he was in first place after it happened.
5: What Josh and I are trying to do in putting this resolution forward is to say enough.
2: The House resolution, sponsored by Congressman Gottheimer and Lawler, details some of Piker's controversial statements.
6: With people like Owens and Piker, and they're not welcome in our districts, and none of this language and is acceptable either.
7: Pairing itself up.
2: While he has apologized for some of his comments and has said others were taken out of context, he has continued to praise Hamas.
4: You've seen this?
0: Yes, I have.
4: A House resolution.
0: That's never going to get passed, too.
4: Hassan Piker, a prominent online streamer, has often used anti-Semitic rhetoric, including expressing support for Hamas, a designated foreign terrorist organization. Why do you express support for Hamas?
0: Well, I wouldn't say I express support for all of Hamas's actions or anything. I do say that the Palestinian resistance largely does have an internationally recognized right to resist. Do they violate that sometimes with war crimes? Absolutely. And Hamas certainly has as well. But at the end of the day, Palestinians do have a right to resist militarily.
8: When you say Hamas is 1,000 times better, do you actually mean that? Or is that a rhetorical move or like a solidarity signal? Like what?
9: I mean, it's all of the above. I do mean it. I think it's a rhetorical move because it frustrates a lot of people. I've also said I'm a harm reduction voter. I'm a lesser evil voter. And therefore, I would vote for Hamas over Israel every single time.
4: If you say you're voting for Hamas, you're voting for limited rights for women, you're voting for homophobia.
10: but this is right. No. Like when you say you're voting for Hamas,
0: it's not an endorsement of their domestic policies. But I don't think anyone actually cares about their domestic policies. I certainly don't. Every Palestinian, at the end of the day, regardless of their disagreements with Hamas, will always say that Israel is still, the Israeli occupation is the greatest problem that they're facing, the most existential problem that they're facing.
4: Can you understand when just the regular American...
0: Of course, that's
4: when,
0: the reason...
4: When they see all this...
0: Well, that's the purpose of that document. The purpose of that document is not to be like, this guy has spent the last 13 years combating far-right anti-Semitism and far-right radicalization and still continues to do so to this day. As someone who's an anti-fascist, I'm going to oppose Zionism, which is a fascist ideology. These guys can't defend that, so they have to attack its prominent critics.
7: I will always, always call out anti-Semitism. It's gross, it's immoral, it is a hate crime. There is no space for anti-Semitism.
1: hang around the progressive left for any amount of time, and you'll likely hear about AIPAC.
11: I'm speaking about AIPAC.
12: AIPAC funding.
13: What makes AIPAC unique is that they're funded by billionaires.
1: AIPAC, the American-Israel Public Affairs Committee, is an American lobbying group that advocates for pro-Israel policies in Washington, D.C.
14: In the United States, our support for Israel is bipartisan, and that is how it should stay.
2: For decades, politicians on both sides of the aisle have engaged with AIPAC and spoken at its annual conference in Washington.
15: The largest AIPAC gathering in history, and I feel like I am among family.
1: In Michigan, the group has spent upwards of $30 million against Senate candidate Abdul El-Sayed, who has been critical of the Israeli government and their actions in Gaza. But in parts of the Democratic Party, AIPAC is now deeply unpopular.
16: Now is the time of monsters. These monsters take many forms. In AIPAC, for whom the only thing more frightening than democracy being allowed to run its course is an end to genocide and Netanyahu's wars.
1: Like other groups, they fund campaigns supporting and opposing candidates. Critics of politicians like Mamdani say that the singling out of AIPAC is anti-Semitic.
17: Something has happened when elected officials like our mayor in this city gaslights Jews, calling AIPAC and the people who support it monsters.
1: Cori Bush lost her seat in Congress in 2024. She blames AIPAC.
18: It was a coordinated effort because I was speaking about keeping our money here in this country and not bombing babies in another country.
19: Another anti-Israel member of Congress, Cori Bush.
1: More than $7 million was spent to oppose Bush in 2024, a historically high amount for a congressional primary race.
20: So-called squad member faced a fierce primary challenge from Democratic opponent Wesley Bell. That's after his campaign saw an influx of cash from the Israel-aligned Super PAC, AIPAC.
18: The ads never said Israel, Palestine, Gaza. The ads said Cori is not a good Democrat.
21: Bush was good at getting headlines, but bad at actually accomplishing anything.
1: More than 70% of the spending against her was by a super PAC affiliated with AIPAC. Now Bush is running to win her old seat back with support from people like Piker.
22: The second most expensive congressional primary. That's what it took for Israel to subvert the democratic process.
2: While an activist like Piker puts the issue of Israel front and center in his campaigning, David Hogg's message is squarely focused on getting dark, special interest money out of politics.
23: There is no way of taking corporate money and just not being in bed with those special interests, right? And rejecting the influence of AIPAC.
1: But he too brings up AIPAC.
24: Let me tell you a story. When I first started working in D.C., when I went from working on the outside of politics in the advocacy world to then working on the inside, one of the first things that I was told when I got here was do not talk about AIPAC. Do not mention them. Do not think about them. Don't dare go against them. And the thing that was striking to me about that was how eerily similar that sounded to what I remember hearing about the NRA after Parkland, where people said to me, you know, they're too powerful. You guys are just a bunch of kids. You know, what happened at your high school is horrible, but you don't understand. This is the NRA. Nobody's ever going to take them on. But we did, and we won. And we made that organization go from standing for the National Rifle Association to standing for not relevant anymore.
25: Yeah, I think a lot of people watching this, to hear you, a Parkland survivor, talk about AIPAC in the same breath as NRA will be surprising.
24: It shouldn't be. Both are getting kids killed. And I don't draw a line between whether it's kids in Parkland, kids on any street in America, in any community, or if it's kids in Palestine. It's not okay.
25: When you first got here to D.C. and you were told, whatever you do, don't talk about AIPAC. Don't come after AIPAC. You know, Big Pharma puts a lot of money into this town. Big Oil, whatever. Why do you think it was AIPAC you were told to stay quiet about, more so than anything else?
24: There are a few groups that had the winning streak that AIPAC had. That's the reality. What people fear more than anything are people that they perceive to be strong winners that can be decisive in elections.
1: AIPAC did not make anyone available for an interview for this program. In a statement, AIPAC called Hogg's comments despicable and disgusting. AIPAC said it is proud to support, quote, principled Democrats who share our commitment to a partnership that is integral to America's national security. It also pointed out that many Democrats it supports are winning their primaries.
3: Claire was there!
1: But what does all of this mean for the midterms?
5: Moderate Democrats are the only ones who have delivered the House and the White House since Trump came on the scene in 2015.
25: But in the Trump era, those centrist Democrats have lost the White House twice and only won it once.
5: True. That's true.
0: Today is the most popular Israel will be going forward. Tomorrow, Israel will be less popular than it is today. And yesterday, Israel was more popular than it was today. It's done.
6: Decades in Sports, Sunday at 9 on CNN.

0: If we really are going to take on a rising authoritarian right, that is going to be about having as many people as part of that movement as possible, even if that makes you uncomfortable.
1: John Lovett, John Favreau, and Tommy Vietor all worked for President Barack Obama and now host a hugely popular Pod Save America podcast. They say Democrats need to talk to everyone, including each other.
2: John, you interviewed Hassan Piker, right?
3: You heard about that.
2: You got a lot of shit even for talking to him. Clearly, you don't buy into the idea that somebody like Hassan Piker should not be given a platform.
4: How dare you platform someone with a huge platform?
3: Right, yeah. Whether you like this or not, Hassan has a lot of people who listen to him. I don't want to start going down the path, even as we head into 2028, where I say, all right, if you're not with me on this issue, I don't want to listen to you. We had interviewed him before, and it wasn't a big deal before. I think it's sort of what we started this to do, which was to have conversations with people who are involved in politics and let the audience decide what to make of that.
4: I think the Democratic Party's got to move away from this dumb debate about platforming. Let reasonable adults kind of sort out what they think about it. Mostly, I think it did enormous harm to the Democratic Party, to Democratic candidates, that we refused to go on other people's shows at a purity test.
5: The roof is collapsing on the Democratic Party establishment tonight.
1: With insurgent campaigns ousting long-term incumbent Democrats, this primary face-off is what some are calling the Democrat Civil War.
6: A growing divide over Israel is reshaping politics on the left.
7: Democratic socialists in New York are crazy. Like, outright really crazy.
8: Last June, it was not the end. It was the beginning.
1: Both sides claim their candidates will be more electable in November.
9: I want to talk about this idea of electability. Let me be clear. The last people who have any right to lecture us about electability are the establishment who lost to Donald Trump twice.
2: Is the Democrat Party having its Tea Party movement to move to the left?
3: Even beyond Trump and before Trump, inequality in this country was, expanding at a rapid clip. And there's a lot of people in both parties and across all ideologies who are really pissed off about it. And we need candidates who are not necessarily tied to the establishment, but who are outsiders, whether they're to the left or the center left, who are going to try to challenge the status quo.
4: I think there's a debate about what voters want and what makes a candidate electable. Is it because you're a populist, you're relentlessly focused on economic issues, you're maybe not a lawyer or, you know, a traditional politician, but you're someone new that feels more authentic? Or there's others who think, like, no, actually what we need is to sand down some of the edges, like walk back some of the more extreme or furthest left positions the party has taken and run more moderate candidates. The battle for the future of the Democratic Party and the Republican Party is not going to play out like it used to.
10: Money out of politics, money in your pocket, and Medicare for all.
1: A battle that will help set the stage for the 2028 presidential primaries.
11: Michiganders need someone who stays focused through the noise and gets the job done.
1: Issues like affordability, healthcare, corporate influence, and of course, Israel will play a big role.
12: More than half of House Democrats voted to end U.S. military funding for Israel.
13: This is a huge jump in numbers.
14: This is going to continue to be a prescient issue and something that Democrats cannot ignore.
1: The big question for both wings of the party is whether they can come together after the primaries and back their party's nominees.
15: I have one simple philosophy. Winning is everything, stupid.
16: The burden is on the left to show why their toxic politics could work anywhere outside of blue places. And to date, they have literally failed in that test.
17: This is a country that belongs to the working families of America and not just a handful of billionaires.
18: For too long, we've had cowards in our government that have been pushed around by the government of Israel, that have been pushed around by the super PAC spending. We are in an environment where people are so sick and tired of the status quo. That's the bigger story here.
1: David Hogg says ultimately he will support all Democratic candidates as they go against Republicans. But there was one person I wasn't so sure about.
2: Will you endorse the 2028 candidate if they are pro-Israel in a way that you don't like, if you ultimately are about defeating fascism in this country as you describe it, surely shouldn't you get on board with whoever the main candidate is?
19: Luckily, I don't think I will have to make that calculation at all, because there is 0% chance that whoever the elected Democrat is that wins the primary will be pro-Israel in any way, shape, or form. You'll see.

0: Hello and a very warm welcome to our viewers joining us from around the world and in the U.S. I'm Salma Abdulaziz in London. Let's go straight to the headlines. A deal to open the Strait of Hormuz may be closer, but we're going to tell you what Iran is demanding from the U.S. first. And strong winds are hampering fire crews trying to keep blazes from spreading around Spokane. We'll hear from an eyewitness that helped to catch the man suspected of setting one of them. And cracking down on using AI to cheat, how one country is making sure their students are really doing the work.
1: Live from London, this is CNN Newsroom with Salma Abdulaziz.
0: Our top story, Iranian state media is sharing footage of the country's new supreme leader. This is the first time this has happened since he took power in March and his father was assassinated. Now, the video shows Mujtaba Khamenei giving a religious lesson to a group of people, but it is unclear when the video was shot and why it is being released now. Khamenei is believed to have been wounded on the first day of the U.S. and Israeli bombardment, but he does not appear injured in this newly released footage. Khamenei has yet to appear in public and has only been heard of from through messages issued via state media. Meanwhile, Iran's national security chief has issued a list of demands for the U.S. to complete before Iran is willing to reopen the Strait of Hormuz. This is according to state media. They include the U.S. paying compensation to Iran, unfreezing its assets, and lifting that naval blockade. The U.S. would also have to withdraw its military forces and permanently end the war. The U.S. vice president says the strait is what the Trump administration is most focused on right now.
2: Our expectation is you're going to see the same amount of oil and gas come out of the Gulf that you saw before the conflict started. That is what the Iranians have told us that they are going to do. That's what the entire Gulf coalition wants to do as well. But, you know, we don't trust, we verify. We actually look not at people's words, but at people's deeds. You see some people within the Iranian system, of course, talk about tolling. The Iranians have told us they have no plans to toll the Strait of Hormuz. But again, we're going to see what actions actually happen.
0: We're going now live to Claire Sebastian. She joins us here in London. Good morning to you, Claire. So we have this new list of demands from Iran that it is making to D.C. to reopen the Strait of Hormuz. Talk me through these demands, and are they actually new here?
3: They're not, Salma. These are pretty much the same demands that were in the memorandum of understanding that the two sides signed in June and then promptly collapsed. The lifting of the U.S. naval blockade, withdrawing military forces, essentially ending the war, and then the whole issue of paying compensation for damages caused by the war. Those are all part of these new six demands that were released on Saturday by Iran's national security chief. But look, making them a condition for reopening the Strait of Hormuz, that is clearly a toughening of Iran's position. And I think it makes it very clear that they are not willing to give up this leverage, their stranglehold over the strait and international shipping, the strait where, of course, 20% of the world's oil flowed before this war. Look, in terms of the talks that are happening with Oman right now, there is clearly still some hope, especially around the region, that this will be the first sort of baby step, a sort of small piece of the jigsaw towards restarting proper peace talks and essentially, hopefully, ending this conflict. And we did hear positive noises from Iran and Oman on Saturday. Iran's foreign minister saying we are almost very close to the result. The Omani foreign minister saying that the talks were positive and constructive. These are talks, of course, on establishing a temporary set of routes through the strait. The proposal, as it stands at the moment, looks like the inbound traffic would go in Iranian territorial waters and outbound nearer to the Omani coast. So that does mean that Iran would still have some control over this traffic. But look, just like we heard from J.D. Vance over the weekend saying that they're still in the middle of the game, this isn't over yet. Iran is also tamping down expectations. The foreign minister saying that even if they do reach this deal, which he says they're close to, that doesn't mean that the strait would immediately open again because of these conditions. So this is where we stand as of now. These are talks on temporary routes through the Strait of Hormuz, and Iran is jacking up the way it uses this leverage with this new list of demands for the U.S. Salma?
0: Claire Sebastian there on what you described as a piece of the jigsaw puzzle there that mediators are waiting on, a deal between Oman and Iran. Thank you so much for those updates. Most of the U.S. was asleep when the Senate confirmed President Donald Trump's pick for attorney general. Now, before dawn in Washington on Saturday, Todd Blanche will officially now become the country's top law enforcement officer. That is, despite concerns that he could surrender independence of the Justice Department to President Trump. Critics say that independence has already evaporated. CNN's Brian Todd explains how he was confirmed anyway.
4: The central question among the senators who were on the fence about Todd Blanche was, is he going to continue Donald

0: So tight in the end, the final vote 50-49 to confirm Todd Blanche as Attorney General, with Republican Senators Susan Collins and Lisa Murkowski voting with the Democrats against the Todd Blanche nomination. That concern about using the Justice Department to go after Trump's political enemies was verbalized by Senator Murkowski, who said this ahead of the vote, quote, "The country needs an Attorney General who will check the worst impulses of this administration. I hope Mr. Blanche is able to achieve that if confirmed, but I simply do not have confidence that that will be the case," end quote. That was from Senator Lisa Murkowski. So it did come down to Senator Bill Cassidy, the Republican from Louisiana, who had his own concerns specifically about Cassidy Hutchinson, the former White House aide who was a pivotal witness in the congressional probe into January 6th. There are concerns that she might be indicted. Senator Cassidy had concerns about that, and he was apparently reassured, at least in some measure, by Todd Blanche about that. It's still unclear whether Cassidy Hutchinson will be indicted, but Senator Bill Cassidy was did have his concerns alleviated there. So he then declared that he would favor Todd Blanche for Attorney General. Another piece of business that the Senate passed that was pretty critical before they left for their August recess was that they did vote early on Saturday morning to extend the funding of the government to December 11th. Now, that could avert a possible shutdown of the government ahead of the midterms. At least that's what the senators were trying to do. There was a September deadline to pass that funding for the government, but still it's not clear whether they're going to be able to avert a government shutdown before the midterms, because that measure has to be taken up now in the House. Its fate there is uncertain because the House has passed an alternative measure for government spending.
1: The strong winds and dry heat that are fueling the fires in Washington state show no signs of letting up. Fire crews are fighting to keep blazes in the Spokane area from spreading, but wind gusts of up to 25 miles an hour and 90-degree temperatures are in the forecast. This means an uphill battle this weekend. Now, there are more than 40 fires that are burning in Washington and Oregon state, and at least 3 fire-related deaths have been reported. Prosecutors say they've charged a man with arson. This was after he was seen near one of those fires. CNN spoke with a man who was nearby.
2: I just happened to see this guy standing by the train tracks. And, you know, just standing there looking into the woods. And I was thinking, well, what's he doing? But he wasn't really doing anything at that time. We were returning back from getting my grandson's friend, and we're coming back up our road. And then he was still there, only this time he was kind of bent over and doing something in the bushes. He saw us, and he basically stood and faced us, and then kind of fidgety, got a little kind of nervous. And then, my grandson made the comment, I said, what's he doing? And so we continued up the road, got to my house, and then probably 5 to 10 minutes max after we got to the house, my daughter, who was sitting on the back porch, happened to see some smoke. And so I ran out there, and, of course, my first comment was, that SOB started a fire.
1: Investigators say the man that they charged also confessed to setting more than 24 other fires just in the past year. A fast-moving wildfire in western Canada has sparked a province-wide state of emergency in British Columbia. More than 20,000 residents have been ordered to evacuate. The Bald Range fire spread across 19 square miles within hours of the first report on Friday. The British Columbia premier said the wildfire is destroying properties and has already prompted several rescue operations. Now to southern Spain, where hundreds of people have been evacuated from their homes as firefighters there battle a wildfire that's burned for at least 4,000 hectares. That's about 10,000 acres. Now, authorities say shifting winds, record heat, and drought conditions have complicated the efforts to contain the blaze. And in Serbia, crews are struggling to fight a wildfire that is devastating a natural reserve. The fire has burned thousands of hectares of protected woodland, but first responders have so far prevented the loss of nearby homes. Eastern China is shutting down ports and ferries and bracing for the arrival of Typhoon Dolphin. It is expected to make landfall in the coming hours, and authorities in China have rated the system as an orange category typhoon. Now, that is the second

0: highest threat level. Some coastal communities are expecting waves of up to 8 meters. That's 26 feet. And forecasters say that winds could top 100 miles an hour near the center of the storm. As the initial rain bands of Typhoon Dolphin made landfall in Taiwan, something very unusual happened. A tornado, which is very rare in the region, touched down just outside Taipei, shocking both residents and local meteorologists. Our Will Ripley has more on this.
1: A rare tornado formed just outside Taipei. The twister appeared Saturday afternoon as the outer bands of Typhoon Dolphin swept across northern Taiwan. People here are used to powerful typhoons, but tornadoes are much less common. When they do happen, they're often spawned by the intense thunderstorms that form within a typhoon's outer rain bands. Meteorologists say that's what happened here. Even though Typhoon Dolphin's center stayed hundreds of miles north of the island, one of its rain bands moved across northern Taiwan, generating this dramatic tornado.
0: Relations between Italy and Spain hit a rough patch following the migrant crisis in Ceuta. Still ahead, it's a diplomatic tit for tat, with travelers between the two nations paying the price for it.

0: U.S. Immigration and Customs Enforcement says it's going to issue every field officer and agent a body camera by the end of August. Now, this expansion comes as the agency faces growing scrutiny following two fatal ICE shootings that took place in July. Neither shooting was recorded with body cameras. Now, whether or not the public will actually get to see the footage that is captured on these body cameras still remains largely up to ICE officials, who say the restrictions are intended to protect investigations and privacy. A Honduran migrant is back in the U.S. This is after a federal judge ruled that the Trump administration may have violated his due process rights. Jose Martinez Andino was deported by Homeland Security back in April. This is despite being in the U.S. legally. He claims he was coerced into self-deportation and was denied a lawyer. CNN's Rafael Romo spoke to his attorneys as they attempt to get their client out of DHS custody.
1: The Department of Homeland Security confirmed to CNN in a statement that Jose Martinez Andino was returned Wednesday to the United States to comply with an order by a federal judge. CNN shot this video of the immigrant at the airport in San Pedro Sula, Honduras, just moments before his flight. A federal judge in the District of Columbia ruled in June the U.S. Departments of Justice and Homeland Security must facilitate Martinez Andino's return because his detention and subsequent deportation may have violated his due process rights by allegedly not allowing him access to an attorney and coercing him to sign papers for voluntary departure he did not understand. I spoke with the immigrant's legal team after Martinez Andino was returned to the United States, and they told me their client should not have been deported in the first place because he had legal status in this country.
2: There was a due process violation, that there was a judge who listened to both sides and ruled in favor of the plaintiff, and then ordered the government to return him and facilitate his return. And then the government complied with that order, and now he is back this week.
1: If he had legal status to work in the United States and live legally in the United States, how can he end up being not only detained, but also deported from the country?
3: It can happen if someone commits a crime or some other change in circumstances takes place to justify detaining that individual. But none of that took place here, and there was no procedure here. That's really where we came in, saying that due process has been violated.
1: According to his attorneys, Martinez Andino had what is known as special immigrant juvenile status that allowed him to live and work in the United States under a visa meant to protect immigrant children. But during the current administration, one of Martinez Andino's attorneys says minors in this category who do not yet have their green card may also be targeted by ICE.
4: In this case, the ICE officers or Border Patrol were able to take advantage of that and say, hey, you don't have your green card yet. We're going to tell you that you don't have a right to remain here, even though in point of fact, he was within a couple months from being able to get his green card.
1: In a statement, the Department of Homeland Security told CNN that Martinez Andino was taken into custody on March 18, accepted a voluntary removal, and was returned to Honduras on April 10. On August 5th, Martinez Andino was returned to the United States by court order and is currently in Border Patrol custody. The 21-year-old immigrant has a 3-year-old daughter who is a U.S. citizen, and his attorneys told me they're trying their best to get them reunited soon. Rafael Romo, CNN, Atlanta.
0: We're getting reactions from passengers. This is after Italy and Spain imposed border checks on travelers between the two countries. Spain temporarily imposed visa and passport controls on travelers from Italy on Saturday. This is following a very similar move by Rome, affecting those coming in from Spain. Now, Madrid says the checks are random and don't actually affect all passengers, but some of them still called this dispute utter nonsense and dismiss it as just politics. Italy said it imposed the border controls because of the migrant crisis in the Spanish enclave of Ceuta, but most migrants who had stormed that border have already returned to Morocco. Standing by for us now in Rome is our Stefano Pozzobon. Good morning to you, Stefano. I mean, this is such a fascinating diplomatic tit-for-tat spat. How will this continue? What is the beef? And can these measures actually be imposed here?
5: Yeah, that's the real question. Can they actually impose them, Salma, isn't it? Like, we're in the middle of the summer. Millions of Europeans just want to go to the beach to fight a heat wave. And yet, here we are once again with two member countries at odds with each other over the issue of migration. And this is why I think, Salma, many people in this continent believe that the European Union is failing to front up the challenges of our times. And behind that measure, that retaliatory measure that Madrid announced on Friday, you can feel the frustration from the likes of Pedro Sanchez, the Spanish Prime Minister, because for years, the Italians have complained that the European Union and the EU member countries were not sharing enough of the burden when it comes to migration. Italy, of course, being one of the countries most impacted by the migration crisis, with all the speedboats arriving to the island of Lampedusa in the south of Italy. And of course, Italy complaining that Europe was not doing enough. Now, instead, is Spain facing a migrant crisis in the exclave of Ceuta. And of course, the first thing that Italy does is suspending the Schengen agreement that guarantees the freedom of movement between the two countries. And yes, utter nonsense is what many of the people that were spoken with are telling us. This is, for example, how one person that recently traveled from Italy to Madrid had to say to the cameras.
6: Everything that has happened strikes me as utter nonsense. In Italy, we are basically, well, we just keep going, hoping it will end. These kinds of interventions without any real justification seem to us like nothing more than a way to divert attention, avoid taking a stand, and dodge actual action.
5: So divert attention, for example, Salma, the bickering of the two politicians, Giorgia Meloni, Prime Minister of Italy on one side, Pedro Sanchez, the Prime Minister of Spain on the other side, perhaps both of them more interested in speaking to their own constituencies ahead of the fall and upcoming elections, especially here in Italy, where Meloni for the first time is facing a challenge from the right flank of her coalition. And that is why many think that she has taken such a strong stance on migration. But actually, the reality is that here we are once again, heat summer, and the two countries fighting with each other. Salma?
0: Stefano Possebon there with a very interesting detail that it might be internal politics that's affecting an external spat between two EU countries. Thank you so much. A 12-year-old girl is now among those killed in Thailand's worst school shooting in years. She is the first student confirmed dead in Friday's attack, which also claimed the lives of five teachers and school staffers. Our Ivan Watson was on the scene with more details.
7: This is a community very much in mourning after a 14-year-old student opened fire on the campus of this high school, killing at least five school teachers. So we've been watching well-wishers come in, light candles, say a prayer, lay flowers here. The victims include a math teacher, a Thai language teacher, a guidance teacher as well. The school saying, quote, "Your goodness and virtue and your spirit as a teacher will remain in our memories forever." And I spoke with a father of a student who is grateful. He says the teachers protected the children effectively with their bodies from the bullets in this deadly incident. And yet he says he's going to bring his boy back here when the school reopens.
8: I don't see anything wrong with this school at all, for me, really. So that's why next week school open, I send my son to come to school the same.
7: You're confident?
8: I feel confident. I'm not scared of any. Just sad. Only see this school. Like, I used to come to every day with the good feeling, but today came with the hurt feeling. Yeah.
7: Authorities have confirmed that a 12-year-old girl also succumbed to her injuries on Saturday. A disturbing detail I'm hearing from eyewitnesses is how long the shooting went on, with rescue workers flooding into the scene, helping evacuate wounded and some of the thousands of survivors, and the shooting continuing afterwards. And this is, of course, opening up big questions about mental health and gun safety, since these kind of mass shootings have been happening with increasing frequency in recent years here in Thailand. Ivan Watson, CNN, Nantaburi, Thailand.
0: Thousands honor the man who gave families closure after losing loved ones in Ukraine's fight against Russia. When we return, the mission that claimed the life of the man called the Collector of Souls.

0: and the new space race, Sunday at 8 on CNN.
1: Welcome back to CNN Newsroom. I'm Salma Abdulaziz in London. Iran says it will not reopen the Strait of Hormuz until its demands are met. According to reporting from Iranian state media, the country's national security chief says the U.S. must withdraw its troops, lift the naval blockade, and permanently end the war. He also said, quote, until America corrects its behavior, the Strait of Hormuz will not be reopened. Iran also wants the U.S. to pay damages and release frozen Iranian assets. Meanwhile, we are also hearing that both Iran and Oman have indicated that they're close to an agreement on managing the strait. Now to Ukraine, where authorities have long been appealing for more military hardware to defend itself in its war with Russia. We are now hearing that that request will be fulfilled. Kyiv will start getting regular monthly deliveries of very desperately needed U.S. missile interceptors. President Volodymyr Zelensky made this announcement during a visit to Serbia, a longtime Russian ally, on Saturday. Both countries are trying to join the European Union, and Serbia's leader said his country supports Ukraine's bid. Despite the new U.S. arms deal, Mr. Zelensky said Ukraine needs even more help.
2: First of all, who has anti-ballistic missiles and a system? The manufacturer is the United States of America. Can they help? We're working on it. Will they supply us with missiles every month? Yes. We have agreements in place. Are these missiles enough? No.
1: Continue his aggression. Thousands of Ukrainians paid their respects to the man known as the Collector of Souls. Funeral services were held yesterday in Kyiv for Alexei Yokov. He was on a mission to exhume a body when he stepped on a landmine and was killed. The 40-year-old was known for recovering the remains of soldiers and civilians, Ukrainians and Russians alike, who were killed in Russia's war on Ukraine. His efforts to retrieve remains over two decades have brought closure to countless grieving families on both sides of this conflict. A friend summed up Yukov's work, saying he gave names back to the dead. In Russia, controversy is growing over so-called black widow scams. These are women allegedly entering sham marriages with soldiers in order to claim death benefits if they're killed. Our Matthew Chance has this story.
3: A mass wedding of Russian soldiers before they're packed off to the front lines.
4: I want to shake your hand and thank you for not running away, for not being scared.
3: But not all marriages offer love. Russian military wives get thousands of dollars compensation if their husbands are killed in action. And officials say ruthless scammers dubbed black widows and are tricking vulnerable recruits into wedlock. The father of Maria from St. Petersburg died after being shot in Ukraine last year. She told me she only found out her dad had joined the army after he was killed, and only then did he had a new wife.
5: How did you feel when you found out that your dad had got married just days before he went off to war?
6: It felt unreal. When I was being issued the death certificate, they asked if he was married. I said no, but they told me he was. I never even managed to contact the woman. I simply didn't know what to say to her because I suspected it was a scam.
3: It's just one suspected case in a growing number scandalising Russia. With the war in Ukraine now in its fifth year and casualty rates at catastrophic highs, it's hard to imagine there are people out there marrying vulnerable men and encouraging them to join the military just so they might financially benefit if they're killed on the front lines. No wonder there's outrage across Russia at the spread of these black widow scams.
7: There
3: are numerous allegations of recruits honey-trapped before dying on the front lines, even marrying on their deathbeds in hospital. This woman, who married a soldier 10 days after meeting him, then posted images of herself with other men, was branded a black widow in the Russian media. and denied compensation when her husband was killed before their divorce went through. She denied any wrongdoing, saying the allegations had blackened her name. But there's growing public anger at how cynical some Russians have become about the war, which the Kremlin calls its special military operation. If I want an apartment, where am I supposed to get the money? The host of this podcast asks. It's simple, the guest, who's a real estate agent, responds. Find a man serving in the special military operation, and when he's killed, you get 8 million rubles, she laughs. The podcasters were prosecuted and forced to apologize, a rare intervention by the Russian courts. Back in St. Petersburg, Maria takes us to the block where her dad's old apartment has now been sold off, convinced he was also scammed out of his home.
5: Do you know who the new owner is? How many years did your dad live here? 5 years.
7: Mm-hmm.
5: This is it. Mm-hmm. It's open.
3: Behind the broken door, the new occupants insist it was a legitimate sale and that they never even met the seller. It means the money and the widow, just like Maria's dad, are now long gone. Matthew Chance, CNN, in St. Petersburg.
1: Artificial intelligence is posing new challenges in the world of academic learning. Coming up, how Denmark is combating a growing trend of high schoolers using AI to cheat.
5: Milk?

0: Denmark is cracking down on AI cheating among high school students. A new emergency measure requires that students in upper secondary education verbally defend all major assignments that are written at home. There are other initiatives too, including tools to monitor students' screens during exams, implementing firewalls to filter content that students can access during exams or class time, and encouraging students to complete more assignments in school under controlled environments. The education minister says he hopes this is to ensure AI does not undermine students' ability to think for themselves. Joining me now for a deeper dive into all of this is the Danish Minister for Education, Mr. Magnus Heunicke. Thank you so much for being on with us today and for sharing this very interesting step that your country has taken to combat AI cheating. Start by explaining the problem to me here. How widespread was the use of AI in cheating in Danish schools? And what evidence convinced you, look, it's time for us to take some urgent action here?
1: Yeah. I am convinced that the problem is real and our students, well,
0: our apologies there. We have lost the Danish education minister. We were so glad to have him on. We'll let you know if we are able to get a hold of him again. Moving on. Texas put a hold this week on the approval of any new data centers in the state. They'll have to go through a, quote, comprehensive verification and audit before they can connect to the state's power grid. The move reflects the growing opposition to these facilities, even as demand for AI computing capacity is, of course, exploding. CNN's David Goldman explains why they're facing that uphill battle.
2: All right. There is significant public opposition to AI data centers. A recent Gallup poll said that 71% of Americans are opposed to building a data center in their neighborhood. But that's not the only thing that is preventing these data centers from getting built. In fact, 50% of data centers that are scheduled for 2028, they aren't going to be built on time, according to Goldman Sachs. And we're looking at significant construction delays. In fact, 60% of all data centers that are planned for next year, they aren't even begun. They haven't even begun to get a shovel in the ground. And then of the ones that have, 7% are delayed. So that means that a significant portion of the planned data centers are not going to meet their deadlines. Now, we do have quite a few data centers in this country, more than 5,000 in the United States, but there are a lot more planned. Almost 4,000 new data centers planned over the course of the next several years. But look at this. Only 802 are under construction at the moment. That means that a significant portion of these data centers are either in the planning phase or they're not even going to happen at all. And a lot of that has to do with materials shortages and chips in particular. If you can't get the computers to run the AI, well, then you don't have an AI data center. Power is an enormous problem because they suck power, and a lot of states are saying you need to build your own power if you are going to build a data center. Labor, if you don't have people to build them. We know that immigration policy has restricted the amount of construction workforce in this country. How are you going to build your data center? And then, of course, public opposition. People don't want them, and a number of states are starting to restrict the construction of data centers. Now, the plan was to get about 11 times the amount of computing power that we currently have. We're at 50 gigawatts. They wanted to get that up to 565 gigawatts in a decade. But Columbia thinks, nah, probably more like 180. That's still three times what we have right now, but it gives you a sense of what the dream is and what the reality is. Now, data center construction is happening, and it is growing fast, up 46% in June over June of 2025. That is a significant increase in growth. but it's also a significant cost. For each data center, these things can cost $8 billion to build. This isn't something that's going to happen overnight, for sure, for all of those reasons, and because people just don't want them. Back to you.
0: I want to welcome back now the Danish Minister for Education, Mr. Magnus Heunicke. I'm so glad we were able to connect with you again. We had just started our conversation and you were explaining to me how widespread this issue of using AI to cheat in Danish schools was, because this is not just, of course, in your country. This is a worldwide problem. And what convinced you that it was time to do something about it?
1: Yeah, I was getting reports from both teachers, but actually also students saying this is not fair. And what we can see now in the numbers from the exams is that this, unfortunately, now it is actually undermining our students' skills. It is undermining their ability to think for themselves and also their academic knowledge. And that's why we have education. So we need to make sure that that these things are in place, and that when teachers are giving assignments, well, then it's going to be the students who are understanding, writing the books, reading the books, and writing the assignments themselves, not an AI tool.
0: And talk to me about the process here. How did you begin to detect, or how do teachers still continue to detect, that AI is being used to produce work? And how do they approach students about this? Because it's difficult, right? They're seeing it all around them. How do you tackle it in a way where you really engage them in these new measures?
1: Yeah, that's right. It is all around. And I even got reports from principals saying that they got letters from students complaining about, well, when they are sitting in classrooms and a teacher is asking a question, they can see that some of their fellow students, well, they are just really quick in asking ChatGPT or another AI program, and then it is providing the answers, and then they raise their hand and that is not the way to educate, because then we risk that, which is a really big serious risk, that we are not using AI to get smarter. On the contrary, we are at the risk of creating a new generation that is getting dumber, and that is of course not the purpose.
0: I'm so interested in this idea of verbally defending their assignments, because as you said, it's the critical thinking aspect that you are concerned about. And so you're preparing them for that ability to converse. But the reality is, of course, that students will have AI in their future. That is going to be a part of their future careers, of their future lives. So how are you preparing them to use it in a responsible manner rather than just banning it?
1: That's right, and that is one of the really hard things in Denmark and around the globe when I follow the debates all around. One of the things is that education system is of course always evolving, but that normally takes a long time to find out what's the next step, how could we teach, how can we learn, what's the process here. But AI is fast, and it is a revolution that is evolving at a speed that we've never seen before. So that is a big task for us in all governments to keep track on that, and also to make sure that AI is used in the right way. Because, of course, also in Denmark, well, the students must know how to use AI, not to cheat, but to use it to be even smarter. And the key issue is to be able to read a book. I must stress this. Sometimes it is hard to read a book. It's a long book. It's maybe boring, but that's a part of the process. You have to do that in order to be able to critically make up your own mind and to think for yourself. So, and that's why we are, that's the whole idea.
0: The Danish education minister there, Mr. Magnus Heunicke, thank you so much for sharing with us these extraordinary measures that your country is taking to stop AI cheating and protect critical thinking in schools. Thank you so much. After the break, football legend Lionel Messi heads home for a final farewell as he and his family mourn the loss of his father and longtime agent, Jorge Messi.
3: Is this the episode?

0: shoprabala.com today.
1: Former U.S. President Joe Biden's prostate cancer is spreading to other parts of his body. Now, this is according to his son, Hunter Biden, who says the cancer is now in his father's bones and beyond, that it's causing him pain even as he continues making public statements. Mr. Biden announced his diagnosis in May last year, just months after he left the White House. Football legend Lionel Messi has arrived in his hometown of Rosario, Argentina, to say a final farewell to his father, who passed away just this weekend. CNN World Sports' Patrick Snell has more on Jorge Messi's life and his legacy.
2: Well, tributes have been pouring in this weekend following the passing of Jorge Messi, the 68-year-old father of the iconic Argentine great Lionel. Jorge Messi died in the early hours of Saturday morning. This according to Sanatorio Centro, the hospital in Rosario in Argentina, where he was being treated. Now, the hospital also adding that no further details regarding the death would be released out of respect for the family's privacy. Newell's Old Boys, that's Messi's first professional club, which he joined as a youth team player, also confirming Jorge Messi's passing. The Rosario-based club is where Lionel played as a youth before moving to Europe, where he enjoyed a storied and highly decorated career, most notably with Spanish giants Barcelona. Jorge Messi was his son's longtime agent and representative throughout his career. The Argentine Football Association on Saturday expressing its sadness and regret at the passing of Jorge Messi, father of our captain and emblem Lionel Messi. From here, we accompany with the whole family in this hard time, and we send them the most heartfelt, warm and affectionate embrace. And in a brief message accompanied by an image that reads Fuerza Leo, the Argentine national team also expressing its support for Messi's family. We are with you in this difficult moment. We send you our most heartfelt hug. And our own condolences as well from us here at CNN going out to the Messi family this weekend. Our thoughts very much with the Messi family at this time. And with that, it's right back to you.
1: The political stalemate in Kosovo seemed to hit a new low when angry opposition lawmakers threw eggs at the country's acting Prime Minister, Albin Kurti. Now, Kurti was asking Parliament for more time to put forward a candidate for Speaker, and that's when Parliament member Timi Kadre pelted him with eggs, yelling, "Shame, shame." This latest incident comes as Kurti holds negotiations with other parties on forming a governing coalition and electing a president. Thank you so much for watching. I'm Salma Abdulaziz. I'll be right back with more CNN Newsroom right after a quick break.
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1: Hello and a very warm welcome to our viewers joining us in the U.S. and all around the world. I'm Sama Abdulaziz in London. Let's get to the headlines. Iran demands concessions from D.C. before the Strait of Hormuz fully opens, what those concessions are, and the latest on negotiations. Republican senators confirm Todd Blanche as attorney general, but no vote yet on President Trump's very controversial elections bill. We're going to take a look at the fallout from this weekend's overnight Senate session. Plus, the latest on the new border checks following the Soweto migrant rush. We're going to go live to Rome.
2: Live from London, this is CNN Newsroom with Salma Abdelaziz.
1: Iran's national security chief has issued a list of demands for the U.S. to fulfill before Iran is even willing to reopen the Strait of Hormuz. Now, according to state media, this includes the U.S. paying compensation to Iran and lifting that naval blockade, as well as permanently ending the conflict. The U.S. vice president says the strait is what the Trump administration is most focused on right now.
3: We're in the middle of a game, and we're applying a whole host of tools, diplomatic, economic, military tools, to ensure that we get the best outcome for the American people. What's been going on for the past week or so is that the Iranians and the Gulf countries, particularly Oman, have been talking about how to ensure the safe flow of traffic. The one problem, of course, is the Iranians laid a large number of mines at the beginning of the war. And so what we're really working through now is how you can actually set up a traffic scheme so that the ships that pass can pass through safely. That includes, of course, demining. That also includes a commitment from the Iranians that they're not going to fire at commercial vessels.
1: The White House is also responding to recent reports that the top U.S. general wants to find an off-ramp to the war with Iran. Sources say that Dan Cain has told key cabinet officials that the war has reached a crossroads and there's no easy military solution. Now, a White House official says General Cain is an incredible asset to President Trump's national security team and the overwhelming success of Operations Epic Fury, Midnight Hammer, and Absolute Resolve speaks for itself. The general always provides accurate, unbiased information and a host of options to the commander-in-chief, who ultimately makes decisions based on what he feels is best for U.S. national security. Iranian state media is also now sharing footage of the country's new supreme leader. This is the first time since he took power in March. The video shows Mujtaba Khamenei delivering a religious lesson, as you can see there. But it's not clear when this video was shot and why it's being released now. Our Claire Sebastian is covering all of this for us right here from London. Hello, Claire. Talk me through this video that we just played right now for our viewers from Iranian state media, which purports to show the supreme leader. What do we know about it? When was it shot? What does it tell us about Tehran's war positioning right now?
4: Some of the key thing we don't know is when it was shot. And I think for that reason, it's pretty likely that it won't quell the rumors and speculation around his whereabouts or health, frankly, and especially since he wasn't seen at his own father's funeral about a month ago. It shows him, as you can see, gathered around with a group of men apparently delivering a religious lesson. He doesn't show any signs of injuries. And sources told CNN around the time that he took up the post as supreme leader that he was injured, including with lacerations to the face. So no sign of that there, which, again, I think ramp up speculation about whether or not this was shot before the war. But perhaps with the release of it now, it came from a semi-official news agency. There may be an element of messaging here, particularly to the U.S., that Iran has not, the regime has not been destroyed by this war. And I think that adds to the picture here of an emboldened Iran now issuing demands to the U.S. as a condition for reopening the Strait of Hormuz. So I think that is part of this sort of overall picture here. And look, on that, these talks with Oman are clearly still ongoing, but Iran is not only issuing these demands, but tamping down expectations that these talks will result in anything leading to future peace talks. Take a listen to the Iranian foreign minister on Saturday.
5: The talks with Oman are about a temporary route. We're almost very close to the result. Determining this route by Iran and Oman does not necessarily mean the reopening of the Strait of Hormuz. This is dependent on other factors. The violations of the Memorandum of Understanding by America should be compensated. The current situation, I should say clearly, is the result of violating the Memorandum of Understanding by America.
4: So he has been speaking again to Iranian media this morning and saying that there are no talks with the US happening as of now, and there won't be until the US, in his words, stops violating the Memorandum of Understanding, that memorandum that was signed, obviously, back in June. And the demands that Iran is issuing now are very similar to the points in that Memorandum of Understanding. But look, I think it's clear that Iran is keenly aware that the biggest political problem, you heard it from J.D. Vance, for the United States right now is the blockade of the Strait of Hormuz. That's what they're trying to fix. Clearly aware, of course, of the reports around the dwindling interceptor stockpiles that the US has and the warning coming from the chairman of the Joint Chiefs around military options. And I think off the back of this, we see Iran really using this leverage that it has to the maximum, even as these talks continue to try to ensure safe passage, at least temporarily, through the strait. Salma.

0: in a pre-dawn vote on Saturday. The final vote was just 50 to 49. Two Republican senators and all the Democrats voted no. Blanche will officially become the country's top law enforcement officer. Now, this is despite concerns that he could surrender independence of the Justice Department to President Trump. Critics say, well, that independence has already evaporated. As acting AG, Blanche has already brought indictments against the president's political targets, sought to force journalists to identify their sources, and approved a deal that gives tax immunity to President Trump and his family members. Blanche's confirmation was one of the Senate's last votes before it went for a 5-week recess. Senators also passed a bill to extend federal government funding until December 11. The House of Representatives will have to pass it when they return from recess in September if they want to avert a government shutdown before the midterm election. Senate Republicans also chose to delay a partisan budget resolution, hoping to reconstruct it in a new version with more defense funding. And Senate Democrats voted down a standalone voter ID bill. It contained key provisions of President Trump's controversial elections overhaul, dubbed by Republicans as the Save America Act. For more on all of this, we're joined now by Natasha Linstadt. She is a professor of government at the University of Essex and is live for us from Colchester, England. Good morning, first of all, to you, Natasha. Such a marathon session. I believe it was over 20 hours into the early morning dawn on Saturday that Todd Blanche was confirmed as Attorney General by just one vote, as we mentioned there. What does this very narrow confirmation tell us about concerns over his independence and his loyalty to President Trump?
1: Well, I think you already mentioned the key problem that Todd Blanche was Donald Trump's personal attorney. And there was a moment in one of the hearings where he accidentally mentioned that there really isn't a separation between what he is going to be doing as attorney general and what he is going to be doing as Trump's personal attorney. He is basically implementing the rule of law, or the critics are worried he's going to implement the rule of law in a way that favors Donald Trump. And we've already seen evidence of this with many of the examples that you already just mentioned. And so it wasn't very popular in the Senate. And we've seen confirmations of different appointees in the past be able to sail through without this type of scrutiny or at least this type of disagreement. With this case, there's just uncertainty whether or not the Department of Justice can remain independent. And that's why the vote was so close.
0: But you said it wasn't liked by so many, but President Trump obviously was pushing for this. And he was also pushing for the Senate Majority Leader to pass the Save America Act. He's really trying to extend, if you will, his influence over the Senate. Republicans do control the Senate. So why couldn't they pass this wish list, if you will, before leaving Washington?
1: They couldn't pass it because they would only have 52 senators that would support it, and you need 60 to overcome the filibuster. So Trump has been applying all kinds of pressure on Senate Majority Leader John Thune to get rid of the filibuster, which, of course, would completely change Senate norms in the most negative way. So they weren't going to do that, and they were making promises to Trump. Oh, we'll get to it in September. They're trying to pass sort of piecemeal aspects of the Save America Act instead of the whole package. But I mean, this is going to be really difficult to get through. And I just want to highlight that this idea that there are, foreigners voting in elections, this is not a big problem in the U.S. This is like minor at most. Even the very conservative Heritage Foundation from 1982 to 2025 said there was just several hundred or the 100 or something like that people that voted erroneously. And even in the cases where we found more recently in New Jersey that there were 6,000 non-citizens who were registered to vote, there's only a couple hundred that actually voted. So for most Americans, this is not a major problem. Now, there are aspects of the Save America Act that there might be some public support for. We've had some polling show that there's support for voter ID when you vote or proof of citizenship when you vote. But the problem is the Save America Act has a lot of other aspects of it as well that are going to make it more restrictive for mail-in voting, early voting, and make it much more difficult to register to vote. And we also see polling in the same polls support trying to expand people being able to vote, that they want, that citizens should be able to vote. We should make it easier for citizens to vote. So while Trump is focusing on this Save America Act, that this is the most important

0: important piece of legislation. This is completely out of touch with what Americans care about. And we see this in poll after poll that they care about the cost of living crisis, affordability, and the economy. And this just really isn't the piece of legislation that they're looking for.
1: But it's interesting you also brought up President Trump trying to get rid of the filibuster, that this need to upend norms in order to get his demands met. He even seemed to demand at one point that senators stay in session until the Save America Act gets passed. Of course, he ultimately had to accept that there's going to be a delay. Does this expose the limits of his influence over his own lawmakers, or do you see it as the opposite? He's showing just how much he can exercise that control.
0: I mean, there are certain limits in terms of the Senate. I think in the House, he has really almost de facto control over the House at this point. But in the Senate, it's a little bit trickier because of the way the rules work, as we've already outlined. And so the senators, there were some senators like Mike Lee, a Republican senator, who was doing everything he could to try to, you know, get this passed before they left, before the session left. But he's going to have a few senators, a handful that he's really, really irritated, like Tom Tillis, an outgoing senator from North Carolina, a couple of others that he had undermined during their primaries. And then he's got a couple of moderate senators like Lisa Murkowski of Alaska and Susan Collins of Maine that he doesn't have complete control over. So that makes it a little bit more difficult. So while he has a lot of influence, just the fact that they're even voting on this act and not on other pieces of legislation that would be a lot more popular and more helpful to them in the midterm just shows the extent of his influence. But he doesn't have complete iron grip over the Senate.
1: Natasha Lindstedt there on the final hours of the Senate in session before it went for recess, where President Trump got some of what he wanted, but not all of it. Thank you so much. The strong winds and dry heat fueling fires in Washington state are showing no signs of letting up. Fire crews are fighting to keep blazes in the Spokane area from spreading, but wind gusts of up to 25 miles an hour and 90-degree temperatures are in the forecast. Meanwhile, there will be an uphill battle this weekend. More than 40 fires are burning in Washington and Oregon, and at least 3 fire-related deaths have been reported so far. The 3 fires near Spokane have already burned more than 10,000 acres and destroyed hundreds of homes. Officials say they've charged a man accused of starting one of those fires. They say that same man confessed to setting over 24 other fires just in the past year. In Canada, a fast-moving wildfire in the western part of the country has sparked a province-wide state of emergency in British Columbia. More than 20,000 residents have been ordered to evacuate.
2: I don't know whether my house is the goners still there or not, but that fire came so fast and furious.
1: The Bald Range fire spread across 19 square miles within hours of the first report on Friday. The British Columbia premier said the wildfire is destroying properties and has already prompted several rescue operations. Canada's Minister of Emergency Management and Climate Readiness described the intensity of the rapidly evolving threat.
3: We are facing an intense and harrowing situation in the Summerland area, and it is so difficult to be evacuated and not know when you will be able to return, not know what you'll be returning to, whether your home and your community will still be there. And the wait for news about the well-being of your loved ones can be absolutely devastating.
1: Eastern China is shutting down ports and ferries. This is as it braces for the arrival of Typhoon Dolphin, which is expected to make landfall in the coming hours. Authorities in China have rated the system as an orange category typhoon. That is the second highest level threat. Some coastal communities are expecting waves of up to 8 meters. That's 26 feet. And forecasters say winds could top 100 miles an hour near the center of the storm. Relations between Italy and Spain are in a rough patch following the migrant crisis in Ceuta. Still ahead, it's a diplomatic tit for tat, with travelers between the two EU countries paying the price. A daughter fights to save her dad's legacy after she says it was destroyed nearly 60 years ago. Details on her lawsuit against the Cuban government right after the break.
4: You gotta get get your stuff. You gotta go.
5: I thought it was

0: We're getting reactions from passengers after Italy and Spain imposed border checks on travelers between the two countries. Spain temporarily imposed visa and passport controls on travelers from Italy on Saturday. This is following a very similar move by Rome that affects those coming from Spain. Madrid says the checks are random and don't actually affect all passengers, but some of them still call the dispute utter nonsense and dismiss it as just politics. Italy said it imposed the border controls because of the migrant crisis in Ceuta, but most migrants who stormed that border have already returned to Morocco. For more on all of this, we're joined by Stefano Possebon. He is live for us from Rome. So these measures are essentially a suspension of the Schengen agreement. Can these measures actually be imposed? And isn't it up to the EU to resolve this here?
1: Yes, impose these measures or actually implement, because for now it seems like the two governments are holding the right to implement border controls without actually causing any disruption to the travels. Of course, the Schengen Agreement, Salma, has been in place since the mid-90s. I think it was 1997 that Italy here implemented it. And of course, people are used to travel between Madrid and Rome, Milan and Barcelona very, very easily without any border control. For example, myself, I flew from Madrid to Rome when I moved here last Monday, and nobody asked my passport, for example. The only passport control that I had was entering the EU in Madrid. And this is why perhaps many people are thinking that this has more to do with internal politics, especially here in Italy, where Giorgia Meloni is facing a challenge from the right wing of his coalition and calls to hold a stronger line on migration than actually any real border dispute between Rome and Madrid. This is how, for example, one traveler who recently flew from, I think it was Rome, but landing into Madrid has to say to the cameras.
2: Everything that has happened strikes me as utter nonsense. In Italy, we are basically, well, we just keep going, hoping it will end. These kinds of interventions without any real justification seem to us like nothing more than a way to divert attention, avoid taking a stand, and dodge actual action.
1: Utter nonsense, divert attention, keep going. Many people are here. It's the middle of the summer, Salma. A lot of Europeans just want to go to the beach to cool off the heat wave that is really causing an impact into the populations. And of course, not really paying too much attention about this political rhetoric. One thing on the background, of course, is like you said, it's up to the EU to sort of solve these disputes. And frankly, this is a symbol of why so many people in the continent think that the European Union as an institution, the European Union as a whole, is failing to come up to respond to the challenges of our time. It's been decades that Italian governments, successive Italian governments on both sides of the aisle, have been complaining that EU members were not sharing enough of the burden when it comes to migration. Of course, Italy being one of the countries on the front line when it comes to the impact of migration, with thousands of people arriving into the island of Lampedusa, for example. Now it's Spain's turn, and the first thing that Italy is doing is shutting the border. So it seems really a distant war from the actual streets here in Rome, for example. Salma?
0: Stefano Possebon on the EU failing to stop that diplomatic spat between Italy and Spain. Thank you so much. U.S. Immigration and Customs Enforcement says it is expected to issue every field officer and agent a body camera. This will be by the end of August. The expansion comes as the agency faces growing scrutiny after two fatal ICE shootings in July. Now, neither shooting was recorded with body cameras, but whether or not the public will actually get to see any footage captured on these body cameras still remains largely up to ICE officials, who say the restrictions are intended to protect investigations and privacy. The daughter of a Cuban-American pilot is suing the Cuban government because she says Fidel Castro branded him a traitor and killed him some 60 years ago. CNN's Carolina Poguera has this report for us.
3: Wow. Pictures, newspaper clippings, letters from former Cuban leader Fidel Castro, and a small pilot logbook are the only memories that Milagros Maria Suarez del Pino has left of her father, Rafael del Pino.
4: U.S. citizen. He went to the army. He was a pilot, and he was betrayed.
3: Milagros remembers her father through his letters as a loving, intelligent, and passionate man, until she says Fidel Castro, once his friend, betrayed him.
4: They studied together in Cuba. They apparently were friends. When my father learned what he was up to, he wanted to separate from him, and Castro started noticing.
3: The family is seeking justice for Del Pino, hoping for some movement now that former leader Raúl Castro has been indicted for conspiracy to kill U.S. nationals and murder, stemming from his alleged role in the 1996 military shootdown of two unarmed civilian planes operated by the Miami-based group Brothers to the Rescue. Raúl Castro has denied that he directly ordered the planes to be shot down, and the Cuban government dismissed the charges as political theater. In 2008, a Miami-Dade jury and judge had ordered the Cuban government to pay nearly $260 million to the Del Pino family for a wrongful death. Then in 2001, the judgment was increased to more than $626 million. But those funds have yet to be paid.
5: In our system of justice, our civil system, you can have a judgment, but you don't automatically collect that money.
3: The family lawyers say Del Pino, a U.S. citizen, was lured back to Cuba in 1959, kidnapped and executed on Cuban soil as retaliation by Fidel Castro's regime, accusing him of being a U.S. spy.
5: Del Pino, who was a pilot, rented a plane in Tamiami, took a plane over to the island, landed in the outskirts of Havana. When he landed, the spy that was with him took the keys out of the plane, jumped out. The plane was shot up, burst into flames. Del Pino was burned. He was shot, and he was taken into custody by the Castro regime. He was then put on trial within a month or two later. He was tried in his pajamas in a hospital bed, literally, not figuratively, literally, and he was found guilty and sentenced to 30 years.
3: Del Pino remained 17 years as a political prisoner, hoping to one day reunite with his family. Days before his scheduled release, Milagro's father was found dead in his cell.
6: How do you feel now that there's action going on and pressure from the United States with Raúl Castro's indictment? Do you feel that this is a way of opening the doors for justice for your father's death?
4: I just want justice for my father. I know I'll never have him, but at least I want him to rest in peace.
3: Carolina Peguero, CNN, Miami.
0: Passengers aboard a Delta flight that was bound for Florida were forced to evacuate via the plane slides after smoke was reported in the cockpit. More than 200 people were on the plane at the time, and the crew noticed the fumes mid-flight and had to return to Atlanta's airport.
7: Yep, Delta 2204, change of plans. We now have smoke in the back, and we need to deplane immediately. Delta 2204.
8: Delta 2204. Okay, you can stop there and do what you need to.
0: The plane landed safely, and passengers were booked on other flights. Saudi Arabia draws two of the Muslim world's most powerful militaries into a defense treaty. But will it keep Iranian attacks at bay? A closer look at the Mecca Pact when we return. Plus, Hunter Biden is praising his father for his dedication to family as he shares a very emotional update about the former president's health. That's ahead.

0: In the new Space Race, Sunday at 8 on CNN.
1: Welcome back. I'm Sam Abdulaziz. Let's check some of today's top stories. Fire crews are fighting to keep blazes that have already burned over 10,000 acres around Spokane, Washington, from spreading wind gusts of up to 25 miles an hour, and 90-degree temperatures are forecast complicating those containment efforts. Iranian state media has released footage of the new supreme leader for the first time since he rose to power, but the video of Mojtaba Khamenei was undated and appears to have been shot before the conflict. The new supreme leader has yet to appear in public and has only been heard of from messages released by state media. Iran says it will not reopen the Strait of Hormuz until its demands are met. The country's national security chief says the U.S. must withdraw its troops, lift the naval blockade, and permanently end the war. Iran also wants the U.S. to pay damages and release frozen Iranian assets. Iranian officials have repeatedly warned that Saudi Arabia's new mutual defense pact with Pakistan and Turkey will not guarantee the kingdom is safe from attack. An Iranian member of parliament wrote, quote, just as America's bases could not bring the Saudis security, clinging to America's lackeys will not bring them security either. The NATO-like pact between Saudi Arabia, Pakistan, and Turkey, three of the region's most powerful players, forces them to defend each other if one is attacked, and it serves as a stark warning to Tehran. Meanwhile, Iran's foreign minister called for Muslims around the world to show unity. Jasmine El-Gamal is a former Middle East advisor at the U.S. Defense Department. She is the founder and CEO of Avero Strategies and the host of the View From Here podcast. Good morning, first of all, to you, Jasmine. I want to begin, if I can. We're going to get to that defense pact, the Mecca defense pact, in a moment. But I want to begin with this list of demands from Tehran. Of course, for President Trump, this is going to be a non-starter, right? So what does this say about Tehran's negotiating position, and what's the strategy here?
2: Good morning, Selma. Look, when you and I spoke last week, we spoke about how the U.S. and Iran were operating in this atmosphere that is zero sum and zero trust. So you see that continuing with Iran's demands. It's trying to do a couple of different things. First of all, it's trying to indicate that the Strait of Hormuz is extremely important to Iran's strategic calculations, to its deterrence capabilities, and that they are not going to give up control over the strait for nothing. They want something, and they want something significant for it. At the same time, they're trying to allow for some sort of confidence building mechanisms because they don't trust the U.S. at all. They're trying to say, well, if you do these things, then we will do, you know, we will do what you want. We will sign this deal. Of course, as you said, these are very maximalist demands, and President Trump is not in a position, in a negotiating position, to agree to those demands. So you will see a flurry of diplomacy behind the scenes in the run-up to this deal being signed, if it is indeed signed, to try to find that common ground where the U.S. can do something that counts as a confidence-building mechanism, but not be seen as completely caving in to Iranian demands.
1: So a flurry of diplomacy to try to get that Strait of Hormuz reopened or traffic resumed in some way. But in the meanwhile, of course, America's allies are sort of sorting themselves out, if you will. We have this Mecca defense pact. It shows that key U.S. allies seem to no longer fully trust American security guarantees. Is that the way you read it?
2: It's interesting because I think in order to understand this pact, which really has been a type of thinking that has been a long time coming in the region, you have to go back before this war started and go back to really the whole post-October 7th landscape in the region, where the countries in the region felt very insecure, that they weren't completely in control of decision-making that affected them and their security, and that they were increasingly being surrounded by threats. So if you look at Saudi Arabia, it sees itself as being in this very high threat environment in the region, with attacks coming from Iran-backed militias in Iraq, from the Houthis in Yemen, from Iran itself. And what the Gulf countries found with U.S. deterrence is that it doesn't work. And so they're trying to make sure that they diversify their security partnerships, not necessarily to be able to start wars or target any country in particular, but to really make sure that their own deterrence capacity comes organically from the region and that they don't have to rely just on the United States anymore.
1: And this isn't the only step that Saudi Arabia is taking. It's also building a multinational force that is a naval force to secure the Red Sea and Bab al-Mandab. How do you think D.C. will respond to this? Because we've heard the Trump administration for a long time now say, look, countries are in charge of their own national security. We're not going to police the world. But is this what they meant? Because this could start a conflict that's outside of America's purview.
2: It's a really good question. And I think to what you mean, you said it, that the U.S. has always wanted the region to be more in control of their own security. And the U.S. has been trying under multiple administrations to play a smaller role in the Middle East. And so it is fine in the point of view of the U.S. for countries to take steps to enhance their own security. Again, I want to focus on the point that these moves in the Gulf, whether it's, you know, the UAE with Israel and the United States, or Saudi Arabia with Turkey and Pakistan, these are not meant to be aggressive moves, but rather defensive moves. The higher deterrence is, Salma, the less likely a war is likely to break out. And so that's what is being attempted here, is an attempt to raise the deterrence factor so that war becomes more costly, not easier.
1: Jasmine El-Gamal there with a very good closing point that these are deterrent steps, not intended to create conflict, but to avoid conflict by raising the stakes. Thank you so much for being with us today. A new attack on a Saudi oil refinery may turn into an early test of the Mecca Pact. Yemeni Houthi rebels claimed the drone attack on Saudi Aramco's Jazan refinery earlier today. It's located on the Red Sea coast in southwestern Saudi Arabia. The Saudi energy minister said a fire broke out there, but it was extinguished. There were no injuries reported. And the Houthis are, of course, one of several Iranian proxies that have threatened to widen the conflict in the region. We're getting reports of overnight strikes on both sides of the border between Russia and Ukraine. President Zelensky says that the Kremlin hit the city of Odessa. This wounded 8 people. He said the city's port, which is crucial for Ukraine's food exports, took some damage. Meanwhile, Russia is claiming that Ukrainian drones struck the city of Belgorod, killing 3 people and leaving 25 wounded. Ukraine has, for a long time now, been appealing for more military hardware to defend itself from Russian airstrikes. It seems that demand is being fulfilled. We're hearing now that it will start getting regular monthly deliveries of desperately needed U.S. missile interceptors. President Zelensky made this announcement during a visit to Serbia on Saturday. It is a longtime Russian ally. Now, despite the new U.S. arms deal, Mr. Zelensky said Ukraine needs even more assistance.
3: First of all, who has anti-ballistic missiles and a system? The manufacturer is the United States of America. Can they help? We're working on it. Will they supply us with missiles every month? Yes. We have agreements in place. Are these missiles enough? No.
1: The cyclospora outbreak tied to lettuce has now spread to 15 states. Still to come, tips health officials recommend that can help keep you safe. That and much more ahead on CNN.

0: Former U.S. President Joe Biden's prostate cancer is spreading to other parts of his body. This is according to his son. Hunter Biden says the cancer is now in his father's bones and beyond, causing him pain, even as he keeps making public statements. Mr. Biden's youngest son gave a very emotional interview to the BBC and shared what his father means to the family.
1: My dad in our family, excuse me, my dad is, and to this day and remains, the center of our family, not just because of who he is as the public person, but completely because of who he is to each one of us, down to his grandchildren and his great-grandchildren, his great-grandchild. He is our rock.
0: Mr. Biden announced his diagnosis in May last year, just months after he left the White House. The cyclosporiasis outbreak linked to lettuce has now expanded to 15 states, and health officials are urging people to take precautions when eating less lettuce, as well as some types of fruits and vegetables. Jen Sullivan explains what you need to know about food safety to avoid getting sick.
2: The true breadth of the cyclosporiasis problem is coming into focus. This specific outbreak has now been reported in 15 states. Six more were added this week, according to the Centers for Disease Control and Prevention.
3: One of the reasons we're seeing more of these is that investigations are undergoing, so that, you know, we're getting the results back.
2: More than 6,000 cases have been linked to this specific outbreak, with nearly 300 people hospitalized and two people have died, according to the CDC. Cyclosporiasis is a gastrointestinal infection caused by the parasite Cyclospora, which can cause explosive diarrhea for weeks if left untreated. The outbreak has been linked to shredded iceberg lettuce from Taylor Farms to Mexico, but other products may have caused illness in some places. Health officials are urging people to pay attention to recalls and alerts.
3: Washing your hands, rinsing your produce under cool running water.
2: Taylor Farms has recalled all iceberg lettuce sourced from central Mexico. This week, they said, quote, according to the FDA, there are no confirmed positive sample results for product testing of Cyclospora as of August 5th, 2026. We are confident in our food and food safety systems. Killing the Cyclospora parasite, though, can be tricky.
4: Washing it does not get rid of the Cyclospora. You actually have to cook it.
2: The U.S. Food and Drug Administration still has not been able to confirm the cause of several clusters of the outbreak. I'm Jen Sullivan reporting.
0: Coming up, as temperatures continue to soar across Europe, some are wondering, can I wear shorts to the office? A check on the modern rules of fashion right after the break.

0: H-Plate that returns more energy. Skechers Aeroburst.
1: This encounter that you see there with a very irate hippo is what one woman described as the most terrifying moment of her life. The animal charged her tour boat in Botswana after it may have gotten too close. The situation was potentially dangerous, although they are herbivores. Hippos do kill hundreds of people every year. The woman said her tour guides smiled at the end, not because it was funny, but because they were so relieved. If you think lady luck is on your side and you're in the U.S., you might want to buy a Powerball ticket before Monday night's draw. That's when the lottery's jackpot is expected to soar to a whopping $905 million. Nobody took home the $856 million grand prize in last night's draw, but there were still some impressive winners for smaller prizes, including a $2 million ticket and four tickets worth $1 million each. Hotter weather in many places is raising questions about how we should handle the sweltering temperatures. For instance, should we be allowed to wear shorts at work? Anna Stewart hit the streets of London to ask the experts and what people think.
2: Something's got the city hot and bothered.
3: No.
4: I feel strongly that that should be allowed.
5: It feels a bit odd. A bit unprofessional.
6: Absolutely.
4: Yeah?
6: Yes, why not?
2: In a heat wave, is it appropriate to wear shorts in the office? There's one way to find out. Welcome to the CNN Catwalk, where the commuters are the models and the judging is ruthless.
7: Tailored shorts, I think this works for the office.
8: We're going to disagree all day.
2: Daniel Johnson is a stylist specialising in menswear. Next up, we have Hayden. Thankfully, only sightseeing today.
9: A little too short
7: Hayden,
9: for the office.
7: Not for the office.
2: Hubert gets a big thumbs up for his Gordon Gekko style, but is he suffering in trousers and socks?
7: Hubert says he is too hot.
9: It's going to be the case for anyone in this heat, is it not?
7: But you'd rather he suffered.
2: For this stylist, the rules are quite simple.
9: No shorts whatsoever.
7: What if they're tailored?
9: Not even if they're tailored, I'm afraid. Legs are for, not for the office.
7: Okay, how about should you show your toes or not?
9: Not at all.
7: Never show your toes.
2: Fashion is subjective, and on London's famous Savile Row, hemlines are rising.
10: Something like this. This is sort of a mid-thigh kind of short, slightly higher waisted with a pleat.
2: At Cad and Dandy, short sales are up 200% compared to last year.
7: Does it matter how short the shorts are in terms of the workplace?
10: I think so, yes. I think there comes a point. You don't want something that looks like, you know, your dad would wear, you know, on a weekend sort of below the knee. But at the same time, too short is too short.
7: What are the rules for women?
10: I think the general sort of rule of thumb is something elegant, something discreet, something tailored. I'd say as much so for women as for men, something that doesn't come up too high in the leg.
2: But even here, a line is drawn for feet.
7: Should you ever show your toes?
10: I'd probably say no.
7: Well, the verdict is in. It is a yes for tailored shorts, but no's for toes. With temperatures like these, more and more city workers are taking short positions. Anna Stewart, CNN, Savile Row, London.
1: Today marks the late Whitney Houston's birthday, and Mattel is honoring the music icon with her own Barbie doll. It is styled after her look in the I Wanna Dance With Somebody music video. The Barbie wears a purple tank dress and comes with a microphone stand. Houston's sister-in-law and executor of her estate, Pat Houston, worked with Mattel to create this doll for the Barbie signature series. The doll retails for $60. Thank you so much for watching. I'm Salma Abdulaziz. For our viewers in North America, CNN This Morning is coming up next. For the rest of the world, it is Marketplace Asia.

0: Welcome to CNN This Morning. Here's what we're following for you today. Iran is demanding that the U.S. pay it for damages caused by the war before it will reopen the Strait of Hormuz. Plus, for the first time, Iranian state media is releasing video of the Supreme Leader as speculation swirls about his health. Also new this morning, thousands of people are forced to evacuate their homes. Look at this. In the middle of the night, as these wildfires were closing in, we've got the latest on the fire threat. The special election to replace the late Senator Lindsey Graham, that's Tuesday. Candidates are sharpening their messages and their attacks on one another. We'll get into that. The highly anticipated trial of the man accused of orchestrating the murder of Tupac Shakur starts tomorrow. We've got a look at how we got here and what to expect. And is influencer the new American dream? How colleges are leaning into the creator economy. It's all coming up on CNN This Morning. Sunday, August 9th. It is a brand new week. Let's start strong. Thank you for joining me. I'm Victor Blackwell. This morning in the U.S. war with Iran, Iranian state media has released undated video of Iran's supreme leader, Mujtaba Khamenei. This is the first video we've seen of the supreme leader. Here he is. This is since he was appointed in March after the assassination of his father, the late Ayatollah Ali Khamenei. Now, he has not been seen in public since then. There are no details about the timing of this footage, the context. The video appears to have been taken before the war. This footage does not appear to show any injuries, despite sources that tell CNN that he suffered a fractured foot, minor lacerations to his face around the time he was appointed. Iran's national security chief says that he will not reopen the Strait of Hormuz unless certain demands are met. Iran's list of requirements was published on Iranian state media. Iran's security chief demands that the U.S. withdraw military forces, compensate the country for damages caused by the war. There are others. In the meantime, Vice President J.D. Vance discussed on Fox News two key issues Iran and the Gulf countries, and in particular Oman, are trying to iron out.
1: Well, the one problem, of course, is that the Iranians laid a large number of mines at the beginning of the war. And so what we're really working through now is how you can actually set up a traffic scheme so that the ships that pass can pass through safely. That includes, of course, demining. That also includes a commitment from the Iranians that they're not going to fire at commercial vessels.
0: CNN's Claire Sebastian is following all of these developments and joins us now with more. There was no traffic scheme before the start of the war. There was free passage there. And these demands from Iran, not what the U.S. wants to hear. What else do you know about the demands?
2: Yeah, I think, Victor, this really underscores that Iran is intending to use this leverage it has over traffic in the Strait of Hormuz to the maximum that it can. Essentially, the demands they're putting out are broadly the same as what we saw in the memorandum of understanding that was agreed to in June and then, of course, promptly collapsed, lifting the U.S. naval blockade, withdrawing military forces, ending the war. And then, of course, the whole issue around compensation for Iran for damages caused by the war and then releasing Iranian frozen assets. The difference now is that Iran wants all of these done straight away as a condition for opening the Strait of Hormuz, whereas obviously with the memorandum of understanding, Iran needed to fulfill certain criteria as well, not least, of course, reaching a deal on nuclear issues. So they are sort of toughening their position at this point. And as you have noted, we have multiple Iranian officials now coming out and saying that the talks that are happening right now with Oman on essentially drawing new maps of routes for ships that can be safe, that can be used for safe passage through the Strait of Hormuz, that those talks are entirely separate from the issue of actually reopening the Strait, because, of course, they want the U.S. to fulfill these demands. Take a listen to the IRGC spokesman on this issue.
3: The reopening of the Strait of Hormuz follows its own specific mechanism and has no connection whatsoever to the negotiations between Iran and Oman. Whether the Strait of Hormuz is reopened depends on the conditions under which the Islamic Republic decides to reopen it, and that, in turn, depends on the extent to which the United States accept the conditions set by the Islamic Republic of Iran.
2: So this, I think, look, we have an emboldened Iran, keenly aware of how big of a problem the blockade of the Strait of Hormuz is for the US economically and politically. The Iranian foreign minister was also out this morning saying that no talks are happening right now with the US, and they won't until the US addresses, as he put it, its violations of the Memorandum of Understanding. So big picture, look, this time a week ago, we had Trump backing off a threat for a massive escalation in military action, saying that he wanted to give diplomacy a chance, not for the first time, of course, in this conflict. I think at this point, you know, obviously there is still hope around these Iranian-Omani discussions. There's been some positive noises about that. There's still hope that it could be a small part of the jigsaw puzzle. But are we any closer to actual peace talks? If so, only, you know, not by very much at this point.
0: Claire Sebastian, thanks so much. This wildfire in Western Canada, it is moving fast. It has triggered a lot of damage, massive emergency. More than 20,000 people were forced to evacuate their homes. This is the Bald Range Fire. It was first reported on Friday night, but then within hours, it grew to about 19 square miles. It overwhelmed the surrounding communities of Falder and Summerland.
4: I don't know whether my house is gone or still there or not, but that fire came so fast and furious.
0: Video from witnesses shows homes burning as people were trying to escape along roads with flames on both sides. The fire moved so fast that one emergency official had to abandon the command center just to rush home to get his own family to safety. The premier of British Columbia quickly declared a state of emergency Saturday.
5: Conditions are extremely dangerous and changing minute by minute. The fires are moving incredibly quickly. This new fire

0: earthquake reveals the extent of the destruction. In Washington state, nearly a week after evacuations because of wildfires there, officials are warning people to stay away from their homes. But driven by the desire to check their homes and grab their belongings, you see here people walking right past the checkpoints back into the neighborhoods that have been ravaged by the fire. Officials stress that there may be no active fires in the area, but there are what they call invisible dangers.
1: You're looking at a lot of hazardous materials in there, the solar panels, the lithium ion batteries. That is in the air. We saw it on other fires such as Eaton and Palisades where you might not initially feel that, but firefighters weeks, months later had serious medical problems because of what they were breathing.
0: The sheriff's deputies are tightening enforcement at all roadblocks, and they're urging people to request official escorts for critical medicine or pet rescues instead. Heavy rain and severe thunderstorms are targeting the Midwest today. Major cities like Chicago, Detroit, they're on high alert for damaging winds and flash flooding. CNN's Allison Chinchar is tracking the storms for us. There is a lot going on from the fires and the heat and the storms.
2: And let's add in some tornadoes, too.
0: Wow.
2: Yes, because there is the potential for it. It's on the lower side, but there is still the potential, especially across portions of the Midwest. And that's where we're going to begin today, to kind of talk about where that threat is located. Again, you'll see we have those storms that are expected across the northern plains, stretching all the way down into the Ohio Valley. And some of these areas, it's going to be rain for 3 and 4 days in a row. So you also will have the flooding component become an issue in the coming days. Here's where we have the storms that are active right now. Again, you can kind of see a lot of these storms, a lot of lightning out. We'll get back to that in just a second. We do have a lot of lightning in some of these areas, especially as you're making your way through portions of Iowa and Missouri. There we go. Yes, now you can kind of see a lot of those storms that are there. Several of them have had watches and warnings throughout the morning. You still have some active warnings there right there on that northern tier portion of Iowa as that line of storms continues to slide through. More warnings are possible as we go through the rest of the day and even into tomorrow, too. Here's where we have that greater threat of flooding for today. Now, I want to make note, places like Illinois, Indiana, you're going to get it not only today, but also Monday and Tuesday of this week. So it's that cumulative effect of all of the rain that we anticipate in these areas that's really going to cause the flooding concern. And again, that's where you have some of those that kind of even go into day two for some of these areas.
0: Allison, a lot going on. Thank you so much. Next, we have more about that boat that overturned in the New York Harbor. 2 people killed. We'll get you the latest on that. Plus, if you're looking for love or payout, we'll take you inside Russia's Black Widow controversy and the scam behind wartime weddings. Also, it's the next generation's dream job, how colleges are helping to prepare people for careers as creators. And live look at Pittsburgh this morning. Good morning.
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0: A woman and an infant are dead after a boat overturned in New York Harbor near the Statue of Liberty. Now, police divers and aviation teams responded after they received 911 calls last night. Here's the moment emergency crews were dispatched.
1: Port of New York Harbor near the Statue of Liberty reporting people in the water. Citywide announcing Manhattan Fox 8412. Going to be in New York Harbor near the Statue of Liberty for people in the water.
0: The divers found that 27-year-old woman and the 5-month-old baby in the water. Police have not confirmed if they are related. Both were taken to the hospital where they were pronounced dead. 12 other people were rescued. Well, now the Coast Guard is working to find out what caused the boat to capsize and plans to interview the captain. No arrests have been made. Former President Joe Biden's cancer is worsening. That's according to his son, Hunter Biden. The cancer has metastasized into his bones and caused pain and debilitation in many respects. Hunter Biden said that his father's condition has been sad to watch and hard for his family, but his father stays dedicated to speaking on issues that he's passionate about. President Biden revealed his cancer diagnosis last May, it being one of the most aggressive forms of prostate cancer. Tomorrow, testimony resumes in the trial of Massachusetts mother Lindsay Clancy, accused of killing her 3 children. Now, it's the defense's turn to cross-examine one of her psychiatrists who was treating her for postpartum mental health issues. CNN's Gene Casares walks us through their testimony to the prosecution on Friday.
2: Friday was a very important day in the Lindsay Clancy trial because this is the first time that actual providers took the stand and testified as they treated and assessed Lindsay Clancy from September of 2022 through middle of January of 2023. And they testified that they assessed her, they observed her, her demeanor, what she said, prescribed medications for her. And the first to take the stand was Dr. Aaliyah Goodhart. She was from McLean Psychiatric Hospital. And on December 31st of 2022, they received a patient from Massachusetts General Hospital via ambulance. It was Lindsay Clancy. And after being admitted, there were numerous assessments of her, but Dr. McLean was her lead psychiatrist. A few days later is when she actually met with her, and she said that Lindsay Clancy was medically stable, that there was no apparent suicidal risk at all, that what Lindsay was saying was that it was hard for her to sleep, that she felt numb, and that she couldn't sleep without medication, but the medications were giving her side effects. And the diagnosis from the psychiatrist, major depressive disorder without psychotic features. Well, on cross-examination, the defense asked, you know, she'd been to so many doctors since September. Did you go back and get her other medical records to see for yourself? Watch the reply.
3: Did you look at her records?
4: I did not have access to them.
3: Why not?
4: They aren't in the same medical record system.
3: Well, the same medical record system is just so that you have access to MGH, you have access to Brigham and Women's Hospital, because it's all part of some big computer information access you have. What about other health care providers? Can you get access to their records?
4: Not immediately.
3: And Lindsay was very, very cooperative with you guys, wasn't she?
4: Yes.
3: Did anyone ever ask her to sign a HIPAA release for anyone to get access to nurse practitioner Gelada's records?
4: No.
3: How about psychiatrist Tuff's records?
4: No.
3: How about nurse practitioner Paul's records?
4: No.
2: Probably the main psychiatrist for Lindsay Clancy, Jennifer Tufts, took the stand in the second half of the day. She testified that she first saw Lindsay Clancy in September of 2022, and the last visit was January 23rd, 2023. That is basically 24 hours before she killed and strangled her children. She testified that on that day of January 23rd, that Lindsay was depressed. There was no question about it, that she had anxiety, just as she did in the first visit, that she said it was difficult to get out of bed in the morning, but she would force herself to do it. But she did assess and find at the end of that visit that she was not a danger to herself and she was not a danger to others. And once again, about 24 hours later, maybe a little bit more, she strangled her children and tried to commit suicide. Gene Casares, CNN, New York.
0: And that trial continues with more witnesses, more testimony tomorrow morning. CNN All Access will bring you live coverage. Just go to CNN.com/watch. Next, we are looking ahead to the special primary to replace the late Senator Lindsey Graham. How candidates are trying to stand out in a pretty crowded field. That's coming up next.

0: You. 800-821-4000.
1: Republicans are on the ballot in South Carolina to replace the late Senator Lindsey Graham. A special primary election is set for Tuesday. Graham's sister Darlene is filling out her brother's term and has President Trump's endorsement, but she's facing a crowded field of known GOP challengers. CNN's Diane Gallagher has the latest.
2: As candidates look for a way to stand out in the crowded race to replace the late Lindsey Graham on the ballot.
3: Pig math doesn't work for any of us as taxpayers.
2: With just days to go.
4: We'll see you at the polls on August 11th.
2: Republicans in Charleston packed a private club to hear from most of the GOP Senate hopefuls.
5: We are getting ready to elect a person for the next 6 years.
2: While there are 10 Republicans on the ballot, five are seen as top contenders. Senator Darlene Graham, Congressman Ralph Norman and Russell Fry, former Governor Mark Sanford, and businessman Mark Lynch. The splintered field means it's unlikely one person will get a majority on August 11th, which would lead to a runoff between the top two vote-getters 2 weeks later.
6: I'm really kind of looking at a couple of the top candidates and see what they have to say about particular issues.
2: Missing from the stage in Charleston, President Donald Trump's endorsed candidate, Darlene Graham, whose campaign says has been busy in Washington with her new job in the U.S. Senate.
7: Please raise your right hand.
2: Republicans here were largely supportive of the president's push for Graham, who had not previously held elected office, to finish out her older brother's current Senate term.
8: I'm here today because I'm answering President Trump's call to serve.
9: My late brother Lindsey was...
2: But her decision to campaign for the full term has left some of her rivals up in arms.
10: Queen Darlene, she was only at one debate, and she had to have her notes there and read from it. She's just not qualified.
11: What I hear from voters is that no one knows who she is or what she's about. I've actually worked to pass bills and craft things and build coalitions.
2: Graham's opponents claim she's running a curated campaign based only on the Trump endorsement.
12: I completely support the president's agenda. I'm 100% behind him.
2: Although those who didn't get the nod do still tout their own Trump alignment.
11: Everybody who runs in Republican Party politics would love to have the president's endorsement. But I think beyond that, too, it's important to have a working relationship with the president. I think that's what I carry with me.
2: And while Trump's backing launched Graham into frontrunner status, the president's recent endorsement scorecard in South Carolina isn't without blemishes, with his initial choice in the governor's race losing in a primary runoff after he also endorsed her rival. Voters here seem less likely to take an endorsement as a mandate.
13: I give him credit for being a smart man, but I'm a smart woman. His endorsement did not mean anything or sway me in any way. Like I said, I do my own research and my own homework.
14: Senator Darlene Graham announced that President Trump is going to hold a primary eve teller rally for her on Monday. Now, nearly every candidate, including Graham, is scheduled to make campaign stops throughout the state over the weekend. The math tells us that this almost inevitably will go to a runoff. In fact, the South Carolina Republican Party has already scheduled a debate for the top two vote getters 1 week after the primary. The eventual Republican nominee will go on to face the Democratic candidate, pediatrician Annie Andrews. Back to you.
1: Diane Gallagher, thanks so much. South Carolina Senator Tim Scott, who chairs the Senate Republicans' campaign operation, is optimistic about the midterms. He spoke about that with Manu Raju. He talked about why he thinks Republicans will expand their Senate majority in November despite huge headwinds. Manu will join us in our next hour with more on that. So if you ask anyone, and listen, you know this, they're teens, they're 20s, they're about to the dream job, right? And there's a good chance they'll get you with, they'll want to be influencers. That's what they want to do. It's a popular and often lucrative gig. Goldman Sachs estimates the creator economy could be worth a half trillion, with a T, trillion dollars by next year. But for a long time, you wouldn't find a lot of academic programs to set you up for success in the industry. That's until now. Arizona State University just announced a 4-year degree in content creation. And this fall, Syracuse University is launching a similar interdisciplinary minor. Ryan Schramm is joining me now. He is leading the first ever Academic Center for the Creative Economy at Syracuse University. Ryan, it is good to have you on the show. Let's start here. So content creation is not like working at Goldman Sachs, where you got to go to business school first. If you want to get in, they expect a specific pipeline in. The people who are living off brand deals and the monetized content now didn't go to school. So what's the virtue of a content creator course load?
15: From our perspective at Syracuse, it's looking at both the art and the science of this massive creator economy that you pointed out. Nearly 50 million people around the world, Victor, participate in it. Millions of them are creators, but tens of millions of them are equally in other parts of that same ecosystem, whether they happen to be the supporting team behind that influencer or creator, a brand side marketer, the folks working on the technology that power those platforms, and increasingly all the different business affairs capacities that go into making that come to life. So our view, bringing together a world-class program like the Newhouse School with incredible entrepreneurial roots like the Whitman School, represents where this is all going and why that four-year degree really matters.
1: And so I point out that this is a minor, right? While Arizona State, they have their a BA in content creation. As a minor, it can support a journalism career. It could support a legal career. It could support a business career. So while that may be your concentration and the degree is in, this content creator element can elevate that.
15: Very much so. And the novel thing about what we're doing here at Syracuse under the guidance of our Chancellor Mike Haney is that our minor is open to all students across SU. So it's not just the kids or the young adults who are wanting to necessarily go into that as their primary career path. It could also be folks coming from a psychology background or a legal background wanting to have that extra level of acumen, that really expert view on this very fast-moving category.
1: Fast-moving, indeed. It's certainly forward-looking, but what's the approach to the oncoming of AI? Because if you have students who think they're going to be a millionaire from drinking lattes and unboxing items, there are digital personalities who are coming on.
15: Very much so. And this is really the antithesis of what we call selfie school, Victor. It is preparing students for those realities that AI is inevitable in content creation, but it's the humanity that has always brought us back to engaging. So our point of view on this is that we want students to be fully equipped for that entire range of possibilities, but also recognize that at the end of the day, we're all engaging, we're scrolling because of the fact that we're making a connection with something. If that happens to be augmented with artificial intelligence, that's one more means of developing great content.
1: Give us an idea of maybe a course that is not in the typical communications or business column that's geared directly toward content creation.
15: Sure. I think firstly is you and I are being viewed horizontally, right? Made for television. The creator economy is currently largely a vertical medium. So at the very basic level, equipping students with the methods on how to best produce for that more lo-fi, in-your-pocket way of creating content. But beyond that, it's then, to your point earlier, how do you monetize that if you want to be the talent yourself? And if being in front of that camera or behind that mic, if you're a podcaster, isn't for you, understanding the entire range of career possibilities that are in very, very high demand and making sure that you're as best positioned as possible. Our interest at Syracuse is to give our students an unfair advantage, not only from working with world-class faculty, but also setting them up with our alumni network, other industry leaders, so that they can plug right in and make a difference.
1: Ryan Schramm, thank you so much for explaining this new content creator minor there at Syracuse University. Good to have you on the show. In Russia, controversy is growing around a so-called Black Widow scam, women allegedly entering sham marriages with soldiers to claim their death benefits if they're killed. CNN's Matthew Chance has the story.
16: The mass wedding of Russian soldiers. before they're packed off to the front lines.
17: I want to shake your hand and thank you for not running away, for not being scared.
16: But not all marriages offer love. Russian military wives get thousands of dollars compensation if their husbands are killed in action. And officials say ruthless scammers dubbed Black Widows are now tricking vulnerable recruits into wedlock. The father of Maria from St. Petersburg died after being shot in Ukraine last year. She told me she only found out her dad had joined the army after he was killed, and only then did he have a new wife.
18: How did you feel when you found out that your dad had got married just days before he went off to war?
19: It felt unreal. When I was being issued the death certificate, they asked if he was married. I said no, but they told me he was. I never even managed to contact the woman. I simply didn't know what to say to her because I suspected it was a scam.
16: It's just one suspected case in a growing number, scandalising Russia. With the war in Ukraine now in its fifth year and casualty rates at catastrophic highs, it's hard to imagine there are people out there marrying vulnerable men and encouraging them to join the military just so they might financially benefit if they're killed on the front lines. No wonder there's outrage across Russia at the spread of these Black Widow scams. There are numerous allegations of recruits honey-trapped before dying on the front lines, even marrying on their deathbeds in hospital. This woman, who married a soldier 10 days after meeting him, then posted images of herself with other men, was branded a Black Widow in the Russian media and denied compensation when her husband was killed before their divorce went through. She denied any wrongdoing, saying the allegations had blackened her name. But there's growing public anger at how cynical some Russians have become about the war, which the Kremlin calls its special military operation. If I want an apartment, where am I supposed to get the money? The host of this podcast asks. It's simple, the guest, who's a real estate agent, responds. Find a man serving in the special military operation, and when he's killed, you get 8 million rubles, she laughs. The podcasters were prosecuted and forced to apologise, a rare intervention by the Russian courts. Back in St. Petersburg, Maria takes us to the block where her dad's old apartment has now been sold off, convinced he was also scammed out of his home.
18: Do you know who the new owner is? How many years did your dad live here? 5 years.
20: Mm-hmm.
18: This is it.
20: Mm-hmm.
18: It's open. Behind the broken door. The new occupants insist it was a legitimate sale and that they never even met the seller. It means the money and the widow, just like Maria's dad, are now long gone. Matthew Chance, CNN, in St. Petersburg.
1: Matthew, thanks. 30 years after the murder of rapper Tupac Shakur, the case will finally go to trial. Next, we'll look ahead to the start of the trial involving Keith D, Dwayne Davis. And if you are heading out, remember, I'm down to ride. 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Live look this morning at the Crescent City Connection over the Mississippi River there in New Orleans. Good morning.
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1: 3 decades after Tupac Shakur's murder shocked the world, the first trial in this case is about to start. Jury selection starts tomorrow in Las Vegas. Dwayne Keefe D. Davis is accused of orchestrating the drive-by in 1996 that killed Tupac. Now 63, he is the first and only person ever charged in the case. Davis's plea to not guilty to murder denies the allegations against him. I spoke with Tupac's stepbrother, Mo Preem, yesterday about this case. Here's part of that conversation.
2: These are strange days we're living in. So, we're just being cautiously optimistic. Let the process take its course and see where we land.
1: CNN senior entertainment reporter Lisa Respers-France is with us now. First, I can't believe it's been 30 years. Yes, 30 man. Years next month.
3: Yes.
1: What should we expect?
3: I think we should expect a lot of interest around this case because Tupac Shakur, still beloved, still hailed as possibly the greatest rapper who ever lived. And his death at 25 is still resonating. And this has all the elements of, you know, a great drama. You got rival gangs. You got a man who wrote in a book or co-wrote in a book that he was involved and who's now singing a very different tune, saying that he wasn't involved, you know, saying that he wasn't even in Las Vegas at the time. When prior to, he's very publicly stated that he was in the car that pulled up along side Tupac Shakur and Suge Knight and open fire.
1: And that's what's really remarkable here is that Keefe D has talked on podcasts in the book about a role in the murder of Tupac Shakur. And for his family, all these decades hearing him talk about this, and now there is finally this trial that's coming. Are there any witnesses that we will recognize who've been called? Do we know any of that yet?
3: We don't know any of that yet, but most of the people who are involved in this are no longer alive. That's part of the issue. I mean, Mr. Davis is the uncle of Orlando Anderson, and it is, you know, long been believed that he may potentially have been, you know, the person who might have pulled the trigger. We do not know that. But he's dead. He was the person that got into the fight with Tupac immediately before the shooting. Yeah. And so, you know, that was his beloved nephew. And so there's definitely a connection there in terms of people saying, well, this whole case was about rival gangs, but also something that happened immediately before. Everybody was in Vegas for the Mike Tyson fight. Yeah. And so, you know, there was just a lot of drama surrounding the actual incident. And there's going to be a lot of drama surrounding the case. But I think it's going to be interesting to see how the prosecution puts this together because, you know, after 30 years, what do you have in terms of physical evidence?
1: Yeah, yeah.
3: You know, after 30 years, you have so many people who were involved allegedly who are no longer even alive.
1: And it's important to say that, again, Keefe D is on trial for murder, but orchestrating it, not
3: right.
1: pulling the trigger.
3: Right.
1: While I've got you here, Ariana Grande taking this step back. Talk to us about that and the reaction from her fans.
3: Yeah. So she says that this is her stepping back and deciding to no longer be in the public eye is not a reaction to what some people view as having been bullying recently about her weight, because she is very petite right now. She's extremely thin. People have had a lot to say. And let's be very clear. We don't know anything about Ariana Grande's health. We don't know, you know, what is happening in her life right now, what is going on. But according to her, she's doing this, she said, because she's long been thinking about taking a step back. Her fans have been mostly supportive, but also, Victor, there's a lot of concern about her health and about her weight, about the fact that she's so small. And not only that she's so small, but also in her latest music video for the song Petal, she's showing off how very thin she is in some pretty revealing outfits. Mm-hmm. So you have this mixture of people wanting to be supportive of her, but also being very, very upset and concerned about what may potentially be going on with her behind the scenes and in her personal life.
1: All right, Lisa, thank you.
3: Thank you.
1: Ahead on CNN this morning, technology gave her a second chance at mobility. Now a CNN hero is paying it forward in a pretty big way. Her story is next.

0: Top stories for you now. A 27-year-old woman and a 5-month-old baby have died after a boat they were on overturned in New York Harbor last night. That boat capsized near the Statue of Liberty. 12 people were rescued. The Coast Guard is investigating that accident. Iran says that it will not reopen the Strait of Hormuz until its demands are met. Now, the country's national security chief says the U.S. must withdraw its troops, lift the naval blockade, and permanently end the war. Iran also wants the U.S. to pay damages and release frozen Iranian assets. No single ticket matched all of last night's Powerball numbers. That means the jackpot is now $905 million. There's another drawing tomorrow. There were some winners, though. One ticket in Texas matched 5 numbers to win $2 million. That's something. A new study finds robotic therapy can help people with spinal cord injuries move more freely and live more independently. But the technology can come with a pretty hefty price tag, putting it out of reach for a lot of people. Now, that issue is personal for 2018 CNN hero Amanda Boxtel. She lives with paralysis. And as CNN Heroes marks its 20th year, we're highlighting her efforts to bring high-tech therapy to those who need it.
1: I feel like the mountain had robbed me of the use of my legs, but I was determined to show that I wasn't going to give up so easily.
2: At 24, Amanda Boxtel was paralyzed in a skiing accident. After years of physical therapy, she had the chance to try a new costly technology, an exoskeleton designed to help people with mobility challenges.
1: I stood up and I walked for the first time in 18 years, and it was as if all of my dreams were burgeoning to life in one upright, powerful moment.
2: Amanda purchased her own exoskeleton and walked 130,000 steps in a year, easing her chronic pain.
1: Right leg was the first to come back. Is that right?
3: That's correct.
2: In 2015, she founded Bridging Bionics to help other people with mobility issues benefit from the technology.
1: It's not easily accessible. It's not affordable. And I thought, we could get a whole community up and walking with this unit.
2: She even teamed up with her fellow 2018 CNN hero, Ricardo Punchong, who provides free housing and support for sick children and their families while they undergo medical treatment in Lima, Peru. When Amanda learned a child in his program needed a wheelchair, she wanted to help.
4: She has cerebral palsy and she was in a stroller. She's been in a stroller for her whole life. It's time, don't you think, for her to have a wheelchair to call her own?
1: Look what we have for D'Alaska.
5: Thank you so much.
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0: To learn more about Amanda and Bridging Bionics, go to CNNHeroes.com.
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1: Welcome back to CNN This Morning. Here's what you need to know today. We are following new developments out of New York, where a woman and a five-month-old baby have died after their boat capsized in New York Harbor. A dozen others were rescued. We've got new video coming in from that. Iran is demanding that the U.S. pay it for damages caused by the war before it will reopen the Strait of Hormuz. Plus, for the first time, Iranian state media is releasing video of the supreme leader as there's the speculation about his health. New this morning, thousands of people are forced to evacuate their homes in the middle of the night as this wildfire closed in. We have more on the threat just ahead. The polls say Republicans are facing serious headwinds heading into the midterm elections, but Senator Tim Scott is not buying it. Why he thinks Republicans could expand their majority. And does Usher have a confession? Why some fans are convinced it was a body double performing at a recent concert. Now Usher is responding. Brand new week, Sunday, August 19th. Thanks for starting it with me. I'm Victor Blackwell. We begin with a developing story out of New York. A 27-year-old woman and a five-month-old baby girl. They're dead after a boat overturned in New York Harbor near the Statue of Liberty last night. Divers pulled the woman and the baby out of the water. Police have not confirmed if they're related. Both were taken to the hospital where they were pronounced dead. 12 other people were also rescued. I want you to listen to this. This is the moment emergency crews were dispatched.
2: Port of New York Harbor near the Statue of Liberty reporting people in the water. Citywide announcing Manhattan Fox 8420. This is going to be in New York Harbor near the Statue of Liberty for people in the water.
1: One witness described what you might imagine a massive emergency response as the rescuers were searching for those victims.
3: I saw a lot of ambulances, firefighters, and then I saw that there were boats here, and then people were just speaking that there was a mother and a child that needed to be rescued from the water and that they were found. By that time, I was already here seeing the boats just flying out, coming in back and forth, and that's when the rescue happened with the mother and the child.
1: Now the Coast Guard is working to find out what caused that boat to capsize. They plan to interview the captain. No arrests have been made. Now to the U.S. war with Iran. Iran's foreign minister says there will be no talks with the U.S. as long as June's memo of understanding is violated. But Abbas Araghchi said discussions with mediators will continue. He also said that talks with Iran over the Strait of Hormuz are in the final stages. In the meantime, Iran's national security chief outlined the conditions the U.S. must meet for the strait to reopen. Iranian state media published that list of demands. Iran's security head said that the requirements include the U.S. lifting its naval blockade. CNN's Claire Sebastian joins us with more. What else do they want?
4: Yes. Yeah, so, Victor, these demands are basically the same as the points laid out in the now collapsed June Memorandum of Understanding, lifting the naval blockade, as you say, lifting all sanctions, withdrawing military forces, compensating Iran for damages caused by the war and releasing Iranian frozen assets. The key difference now is that while in the June Memorandum of Understanding, Iran was also supposed to make concessions, not least of all, you know, reaching a final deal on nuclear issues before all sanctions could be lifted. Now they are demanding that the U.S. make all of these concessions simply to reopen the Strait of Hormuz, which, of course, wasn't a problem before the war. So, look, we have on the one hand these talks with Oman to map out basically a new temporary route for ships to be able to safely use the Strait of Hormuz. Those are progressing nicely, according to both sides. The Iranian foreign minister this morning saying that, you know, experts are working on the maps. On the other hand, Iranian officials, including the foreign minister and others, are making it pretty clear that deal won't guarantee the reopening of the strait. Take a listen to the IRGC spokesman on this.
5: The reopening of the Strait of Hormuz follows its own specific mechanism and has no connection whatsoever to the negotiations between Iran and Oman. Whether the Strait of Hormuz is reopened depends on the conditions under which the Islamic Republic decides to reopen it And that, in turn, depends on the extent to which the United States accept the conditions set by the Islamic Republic of Iran.
4: So, look, I mean, this clearly shows that Iran is hell-bent on using this leverage it has with the traffic through the Strait of Hormuz to the maximum. And I think, look, big picture, we're about a week on now from Trump backing off a threat of massive escalation in this war to give diplomacy a chance. We do, you know, have the Iranian foreign minister saying they're still working through intermediaries, or, albeit without direct talks. We do have this Iran-Oman track to map out these routes through the Strait of Hormuz. But are we any closer to actual peace talks? It doesn't seem like we're on that track as of now, Victor.
1: Claire Sebastian, thank you. Developing now, a new wildfire is burning along the Nevada-California border, one of the several currently plaguing the West Coast. This is the Bug Fire. It burned through more than 4,000 acres north of Reno. It's growing. And now in Washington, there are three fires burning near Spokane. They forced tens of thousands of people to evacuate the area. Firefighters told CNN affiliate KXLY that they saw flames 150 feet tall and smoke so thick they had to drop to their knees just to breathe. The battle against these flames has turned deadly. A dozer operator fighting the Wright's Spring fire in Oregon was killed Thursday. And Friday, a helicopter helping the U.S. Forest Service crashed over Utah. Two people on board were killed. Heavy rain, severe thunderstorms, they're targeting the Midwest today. Major cities, we're talking Chicago and Detroit, they're on high alert for damaging winds and flash flooding. CNN's Allison Chinchar tracking the storms for us, and you say it could get pretty bad.
6: Yes, we could also be adding tornadoes possibly to that mix. So in addition to flooding and damaging winds, which are bad enough alone, we could also be having some other concerns. And the key thing here, too, is for some of these places, it's going to be multiple days in a row. So here's the main focus today. Again, you can see kind of the northern plains stretching down through the Ohio Valley. That's where the focus for a lot of these strong to severe thunderstorms is going to be. This is where they are right now. You've got a lot of lightning right here across portions of Wisconsin, Minnesota, Iowa, down into Missouri.

0: Majority of them are going to be after lunchtime today and continue through the evening hours. Yes, damaging wind will be the main focus, but we can't rule out the potential for some hail and even an isolated tornado. Here's a look at that line as it continues to slide east. So say around 2, 3 o'clock local time, that's when it's going to start sliding through the Chicago suburb area. Then it will continue to make its way off to the east as we go through the late afternoon and into the evening hours. And then this is going to be the target point for all of the flooding concerns later today as well.
1: We know you will be watching it. Allison Chinchar, thank you. A 12-year-old girl has now died from injuries caused in Thailand's worst school shooting in years. She is the first student confirmed dead in Friday's attack. Authorities announced Saturday that she died of those injuries. The attack happened when a 14-year-old stormed his high school just north of Bangkok. After his shooting rampage, he turned the gun on himself. The five school staffers were killed, and police say that he also killed his two grandparents in their home. Former President Joe Biden's prostate cancer has spread beyond his bones now. In an interview with the BBC, his son, Hunter Biden, said the former president is in pain and called it very sad to watch. Hunter Biden also said his father is still speaking out on issues he cares about and remains engaged in public life. The 83-year-old former president announced his cancer diagnosis in May of last year. A Honduran immigrant is now back in the U.S. after a judge ruled that he was sent back to his country without cause. Jose Martinez Andino was here legally with special immigrant juvenile status and allowed him to live and work in the U.S., but he was arrested by immigration authorities in Montana in March. CNN's Rafael Romo explains his case and the judge's decision.
2: The Department of Homeland Security confirmed to CNN in a statement that Jose Martinez Andino was returned Wednesday to the United States to comply with an order by a federal judge. CNN shot this video of the immigrant at the airport in San Pedro Sula, Honduras, just moments before his flight. A federal judge in the District of Columbia ruled in June the U.S. Departments of Justice and Homeland Security must facilitate Martinez Andino's return because his detention and subsequent deportation may have violated his due process rights by allegedly not allowing him access to an attorney and coercing him to sign papers for voluntary departure he did not understand. I spoke with the immigrant's legal team after Martinez Andino was returned to the United States, and they told me their client should not have been deported in the first place because he had legal status in this country.
3: There was a due process violation, that there was a judge who listened to both sides and ruled in favor of the plaintiff, and then ordered the government to return him and facilitate his return. And then the government complied with that order. And now he is back this week.
2: If he had legal status to work in the United States and live legally in the United States, how can he end up being not only detained, but also deported from the country?
4: It can happen if someone commits a crime or some other change in circumstances takes place to justify detaining that individual. But none of that took place here, and there was no procedure here. That's really where we came in, saying that due process has been violated.
2: According to his attorneys, Martinez Andino had what is known as special immigrant juvenile status that allowed him to live and work in the United States under a visa meant to protect immigrant children. But during the current administration, one of Martinez Andino's attorneys says minors in this category who do not yet have their green card may also be targeted by ICE.
5: In this case, the ICE officers or Border Patrol were able to take advantage of that and say, hey, you don't have your green card yet. We're going to tell you that you don't have a right to remain here, even though in point of fact, he was within a couple months from being able to get his green card.
2: In a statement, the Department of Homeland Security told CNN that Martinez Andino was taken into custody on March 18, accepted a voluntary removal, and was returned to Honduras on April 10. On August 5th, Martinez Andino was returned to the United States by court order and is currently in Border Patrol custody. The 21-year-old immigrant has a 3-year-old daughter who is a U.S. citizen, and his attorneys told me they're trying their best to get them reunited soon. Rafael Romo, CNN, Athena.
1: Still ahead, Ohio Congressman Max Miller shows no signs of dropping his reelection bid despite serious accusations about domestic abuse. what's
5: able to get his green card.
2: In a statement, the Department of Homeland Security told CNN that Martinez Sandino was taken into custody on March 18, accepted a

0: voluntary removal and was returned to Honduras on April 10. On August 5th, Martinez Sandino was returned to the United States by court order and is currently in Border Patrol custody. The 21-year-old immigrant has a 3-year-old daughter who is a U.S. citizen, and his attorneys told me they're trying their best to get them reunited soon. Rafael Romo, CNN, Athena.
1: Still ahead, Ohio Congressman Max Miller shows no signs of dropping his reelection bid despite serious accusations about domestic abuse. What staying in the race could mean. Plus, Buc-ee's, the convenience superstore chain, is taking a small town gas station to court. More on that trademark battle ahead.
2: Eclipsing power, Musk, Bezos, and the new space race.

0: my heart.
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2: Family and friends said goodbye this weekend to a U.S. Army soldier who died in the line of duty. Sergeant Michael Swinton of Fayetteville, North Carolina, died last month in northern Iraq during the controlled detonation of a downed Iranian drone. He is one of 18 U.S. service members who have been killed during the war with Iran. He was just 30 years old with a wife and a four-year-old daughter. His funeral was held Saturday in North Carolina, and a processional will carry him to his final resting place tomorrow. Voters head to the polls on Tuesday for primary elections in five states: Minnesota, Wisconsin, Connecticut, Vermont, and South Carolina. Now, polling suggests that several of the races are too close to call. The special GOP Senate primary in South Carolina features Darlene Graham, the sister of the late Senator Lindsey Graham, against a crowded field. Now, Graham is filling out her brother's term and has President Trump's endorsement. CNN anchor and chief congressional correspondent Manu Raju joins us now from Washington. Manu, good morning to you. You had a chance to sit down with South Carolina's Republican Senator Tim Scott. He's in charge of the campaign arm for Senate Republicans. How's he feeling about the primaries?
3: Well, he's bullish, even though the midterm environment is very sour for the GOP right now, and the Democrats do have a path back to the Senate majority. It is a narrow path to the Senate majority, which is why Scott is feeling pretty good about the Republican chances right now, because in order for Democrats to win back the Senate, remember, they have to win back a net of four seats, and that means they have to pick up seats in Republican states, like in Ohio or in Alaska or in Iowa or in Texas, in addition to trying to beat Susan Collins in Maine and flip a North Carolina Senate seat. And they have to hold some key seats in Georgia, John Ossoff, the incumbent Democrat running there. And then there is Michigan. That is a state that we focused on a lot because this is a Democratic seat. It is an open seat. And we've seen that messy Democratic primary play out last week. Abdul El-Sayed, the progressive candidate there, defeating Haley Stevens in that race. Tim Scott told me that his job got easier when Abdul El-Sayed won that primary. They think they can defeat him. And the attacks from his group, Tim Scott's group, have been coming out against Abdul El-Sayed since he became the nominee. And they've been using his full name in these ads. His name is Abdul El-Sayed. Of course, he's the son of Egyptian immigrants. And the name that they've been citing in this ad is his full name, Abdul Rahman Mohammed El-Sayed. And I asked them about the decision to use El Sayed's full name in those campaign ads. And I saw your early attack ads against him. You're using his full name in these attack ads, which has gotten some attention. Abdul Rahman Mohammed El Sayed. He goes by Abdul El Sayed. Are you trying to say, hint, hint, to voters he's Muslim?
4: Not at all. What we're saying what we're only saying to voters is a simple thing. He says he's the most most dangerous candidate you can find. He's right. We should trust his words, not ours.
3: But why not just use his name, Abdul El-Sayed, which he goes by?
4: Well, listen, I go by Timothy Jean, and so I get called that all the time. Here's what I know about that question. It's about what he stands for.
3: So, as you can see, this is going to be a very intense, messy race. So the attacks are already flying at Abdul El-Sayed, and the GOP chairman there of the key committee thinks that not only can they flip the Michigan seat, he thinks they can actually pick up Republican seats, which is what not many people here in this town believe. But perhaps he wants to be optimistic. He's paid to be optimistic. But nevertheless, he does feel pretty good about their chances of holding on to the Senate and keeping it in GOP hands, Victor.
2: While I've got you, let's talk about Ohio and Congressman Max Miller. The window to replace him on the ballot for November is essentially closed. He had until yesterday to give notice that he was going to withdraw by the deadline tomorrow. The 7th District favors Republicans, but Miller staying in this race, does that give Democrats a potential pickup here?
3: Possibly. And that's what is causing so much concern within the Republican ranks. Remember, this is a district that Donald Trump carried in 2024 by 11 points. Max Miller in that same cycle got 51% of the vote. He did win comfortably, but that's because there was an independent candidate and a Democratic candidate splitting the vote. Now Miller would go head to head against the Democratic candidate in this race. And the real fear is that Donald Trump is not on the ballot. Trump's numbers are sinking, and then Miller is weathering this unfolding scandal that has caused so much distraction and hurt his standing among many voters in his district, which is why there was a big push over the last several days among a lot of Republicans urging him to get out of this race. Miller has been defiant all along. He's been telling me for days he will not get out of this race. And of course, the person who has not called on him to get out of this race, Donald Trump, he has stayed out of it. He said he's going to stay out of this fight. He said it's called it a family issue. And a lot of Republicans wish he'd use his bully pulpit against Max Miller, but has decided not to, Victor.
2: All right, Manu Raju, thank you so much. And be sure to see more of Manu's interview with Senator Tim Scott on Inside Politics Sunday. That's coming up at the top of the hour right here on CNN. President Trump is sticking to his claims that vandals damaged the Lincoln Memorial reflecting pool. He's even called on the U.S. attorney to revisit her decision to drop the charges in the case.

0: and the new space race tonight at 8 on CNN.
1: President Trump is publicly demanding the Justice Department reconsider dropping charges over damage to the Lincoln Memorial reflecting pool. In a Truth Social post on Friday, the president asked U.S. Attorney Jeanine Pirro to revisit her hastily made decision. His words: despite the president's claim that it was vandals who damaged the reflecting pool, Pirro's office said it was the contractors who led the renovation on the National Monument that were responsible for the damage. She said it was a botched job. Joining me now to discuss, talent booker and entertainment host Mara Davis, Washington Bureau Chief for the Atlanta Journal-Constitution, Tia Mitchell, and attorney and Court TV anchor Julia Janae. The president has been up as recent as the last few hours posting pictures of the reflecting pool and just the bold letters that spell vandalism several times on social media. Julia, legal first. Pirro would have prosecuted this case. If you remember, when she came out and announced the charges, she wanted to do this. She believed she had a case. She didn't have it in the end.
2: She said she looked into it, and there's not enough evidence. She made public statements. That would no doubt be a defense exhibit if this was something where she took the charges again. But, you know, the judge has to decide whether this dismissal is with or without prejudice, and that hasn't been decided yet. So really, it's in the judge's hand right now. If it's with prejudice, then they can't go back and file charges against him later.
1: What's this mean, Tia, for obviously this is something the president's passionate about, but for U.S. Attorney Jeanine Pirro?
3: Yeah, I think that the president is not happy with her. We know he rewards loyalty above everything else, including above, like, you know, are people actually carrying out their jobs? Are they qualified? Are they meeting the requirements of their jobs? Which U.S. Attorney Pirro appears to be doing. You know, she said, I looked at the facts, I looked at the evidence, and I tried to prosecute the case until it became clear to me that this was not something we should be pursuing. And I think she's concerned about her licensing and her stature as a practicing attorney. But again, that is coming in conflict with being loyal to the president. And again, the president doesn't really care about those other things. Loyalty is paramount to him.
1: Does it seem that her job is in jeopardy?
3: Yeah, I think so. I mean, especially if, as he's pressuring her now, that's what he uses his Truth Social account to do. It's literally in black and white now. If she doesn't execute on what he asked for, I think there could be frustrations there with him.
1: Let me give you the big number. 73%. This is the recent CNN poll. 73% of U.S. adults say the president has not paid enough attention to the country's most important problems. He wasn't posting about the war last night, or gas prices, or the job losses. It was the reflecting pool.
4: Well, the American people are going to root for the underdog. And here we have basically tourists, people walking around the reflecting pool, who are now being looked at by the Justice Department. And for what reason?
1: And he was an Olympian. David Hearn.
4: David Hearn, who are people going to root for? This multiple-time Olympian who was basically just checking out what was going on. There's a woman in the story who was a veterinarian who saw chunks of paint in the pool and thought an animal might get to it. So who wouldn't be curious? I mean, this is just kind of what people do. So I think at the end of the day, people are going to root for the underdog here. And I think there must have been some discovery in this legal case where they were going to be opening up everything. And the American people are going to say, you know, I may have done that. I've been to D.C. I've seen that reflecting pool. I would probably want to touch it, too.
1: The New York Times has a fantastic report about how the contractor got the job to paint the pool. And this was someone that was recommended by an employee of the president. I suggest people check that out. Tia, let me come to you with an announcement from ICE. By September, all agents, field agents, will be fitted with body-worn cameras. You know, chalk one up for transparency, one would think. However, according to the policy, body-worn camera footage of interactions that cause death or serious injury will be released only if it's, quote, in the best interest of the agency. How much transparency is there if they decide, well, this makes us look good?
3: Yeah, and I think, I mean, it's going to always be on how it's applied. As journalists, we know that with public record laws, it's not just the feds, which are, you know, can notoriously be slow and reluctant to release public documents. But even your local law enforcement, sometimes they don't release body cam footage. They'll cite different reasons why. But the fact that the footage exists is a good thing for people to know, because that they will be able to put public pressure on ICE and the DOJ and other entities that may be investigating if something happens, because now the public will know that officers should have body cam footage that, again, we might not be able to get it through the feds, but if a state or local entity is also investigating something that might happen in the future, maybe they can get it that way.
1: Julia, on the question of in the best interest, is that as malleable as it sounds, or is there some legal argument that can be made that they have to reach a threshold on best interest?
2: You know, we wish it would say in the public's best interest. And oftentimes that's what we hear from officials, like Tia said, with when they have this footage that doesn't get released, they say, well, it's not going to help the conversation, or it's going to unduly make things problematic or inflame emotions, but it's not actually going to move the ball forward. In terms of that phrase, I don't think it's necessarily unusual. I think it may be policy in other places as well. So in terms of the threshold, the fact that it exists is a step in the right direction, but it's not the wording that we would like to see.
1: Often what we hear is that it would jeopardize an investigation or there are questions still being answered. But for blatantly the ICE director to say, well, we'll determine if it's in our interest to release it. I can imagine the fight that would come if we get to a point where that video is necessary to clear up some speculation. All right, everybody, stay with me. Coming up, Usher fans are fired up, accused of the singer of using a lookalike at his concert. We have the video and the response from Usher, so you be the judge. And if you're heading out, remember, you can stream the show from anywhere in the U.S. right from the CNN app. You can also go to CNN.com/

0: Usher or you sure? Fans in New York are convinced that the R&B star had a double on stage as him to perform a few songs during his concert at MetLife Stadium. My panel is back with us. Okay, so we've got the video because it is all over socials. This is the guy that people think is the Usher double. So let's play it.
1: I don't know what's going on here, but look at this. Look at this. Yeah. Yeah. Mm-hmm. Yeah.
0: So this is from Friday night. People, I mean, and it's not just one or two. There are many people who believe that Usher had a double up there dancing and it was not him. And let's put up the side by side. We put up the side by side. On the left is the man that was on stage Friday night. It was probably Usher. But on the right is a picture of Usher. What do you think? Same guy?
2: It's bold if it's not the same guy. Because he's so far in front. He's taken off his hat. I mean, the only thing that's covered is the sunglasses. I think that's pretty bold. But I can't tell.
3: This is a move. You know, you hear about this at rock concerts a lot where there's like a guitar tech in the back who's taking over the big solos, right? Yeah. Like, that is a common thing. But this is on another level.
0: Yeah.
3: Daddy is home, not too. I mean, what is going down here?
0: T, what do you think?
4: I mean, the fact that this has come up before, it appears to be a pattern of Usher using a dancer for certain numbers when he wants to take a little break. And I'm not mad at it, but if he is doing that, he probably needs to come clean and let that dancer take a little bit of credit.
0: Well, so Usher has responded. There's so many people have accused him of using a double at the show on Friday night. He responded on social media, y'all are funny. Clone? They can't clone this. How y'all come up with this? AI ain't that advanced. Nobody's saying it's a clone. Nobody's saying it's AI. They're saying it's a different man. Mm-hmm. But here they are side by side, Usher Friday night and Usher according to Getty Images. You be the judge. All right, let's move on. So everybody's favorite pit stop, Buc-ee's, is now filing suit. Julia, this is your story of the week.
2: Yeah, this is not the first time Buc-ee's has done this. I'm a fan of Buc-ee's, but they are going after some of these smaller mom and pop type marts. This is one in Georgia that in 2024, they have this teddy bear that is their mascot. And Buc-ee's is filing infringement, saying that it could confuse their customers because it's got an animal. It's a cute animal. It's got a hat on. And teddies and Buc-ee's sounds a bit similar, but people are not happy about this, you know, giant coming on and going after these smaller places. I'm thinking if there's not 50 sparkling bathrooms or beaver nuggets,
0: right,
2: then you know you're not in a Buc-ee's. So legally, but you know, these smaller companies, they've got to get attorneys and they've got to fight it. So it could be very challenging.
0: Our affiliate WANF, Buc-ee's suit cites many supposed resemblances, including both characters are wearing hats. Both characters have solid black noses and red tongues. The company also says Teddy's sounds too much like Buc-ee's. I could tell them apart. I feel like most people could. The Teddy's market denied the claims. They called this part of a pattern of overzealous, groundless, and bad faith trademark litigation. Buc-ee's sued another one called the Beaver's Mart, where it was a beaver, so maybe you understand that. But a bear and this one, I'm not sure. Mara, this is your story of the week. The request from Perez Hilton after fans called authorities as he allegedly self-harmed during an investigation.
3: Yeah, I wanted to bring this up because, first of all, it's horrible what was happening. And also, let's look at the tech companies that should have been regulating this. It should have been taken down as soon as all of this was happening. But they came out with a statement that said, we want to respect the family's privacy at this time. And I feel for the kids because the kids are innocent in this. But Perez Hilton is someone who made a career on not respecting people's privacies, and especially famous people's children. I can think of Adam Sandler's kids. I can think of Demi Moore's kids. I can think of he made an entire business. Now, he's trying to repent and says he's found religion. And that's what a lot of people, when they do bad things, they think it's going to clear them of that. But it is rich that they would say respect the privacy at this time when we were in a blog culture of just really, really mean stuff that this man made a whole brand out of. It's just a terribly tragic situation.
0: According to his website, he's still hospitalized under the Florida Baker Act. He posted this. We again respectfully ask members of the media to leave the home and surrounding area. Stop following any family members. Cease photography of Perez's children. We also ask photo agencies not to purchase, publish, or distribute any photographs of the children that may have been taken. And as you said, the children should be off
3: it's
0: limits.
3: It's fair for the kids.
0: The children should be off limits.
3: I think it's a reflection on celebrity culture.
0: Yeah.
3: And you did a story earlier about influencer culture. Mm. And I think it's just in the bigger picture. What does this mean when it's all coming home to roost?
4: I just think we should point out that Perez Hilton did this on a live stream because he wanted the attention, right?
3: Yes,
4: and I'm not saying it doesn't come from a core place of maybe mental instability or mental illness, but, you know, the attention is not something that just came up out of nowhere. It's something that he literally invited it as to how this played out. And it does go to show you the attention economy, the impact of social media and influencers, you know, doesn't always have a positive effect.
0: Speaking of socials, MySpace could be making a comeback. The owners say they plan to revive MySpace. Are y'all in for another social media for MySpace to come back?
4: I'm in for the sparkly background. Yes. I'm in for like learning how to code so you can make sure that the right song plays at the right time.
0: Listing your top eight.
4: I'm in for the top eight, but even you could code it and make it a top 16 if you want.
0: I was never that advanced.
4: I used to have a time on MySpace, so yeah. I'm ready.
3: And people like nostalgia now. Mm-hmm. We're going back to throwbacks. And as long as we know what the algorithm is serving us, and if MySpace isn't doing this, look, before this segment, I did more beaver research for this Bucky story.
0: Uh-oh.
3: And, well, I'm Googling, is a beaver a rodent?
0: Okay.
3: And apparently, I'm not the only one.
0: Okay.
3: So if MySpace is going to give us just great music, connect us with friends, and fun memes, I'm down.
2: Are they going to revive our old pages?
0: Oh, I hope not.
2: Is my question. That's
0: I'm not
2: good with.
0: Boy, some of those direct messages from the old MySpace. All right, thank you all for being part of the roundup this morning. Next in sports, tempers flare in Chicago after this flagrant foul resulting in an ejection. Highlights next. Sports became bigger and bolder. Revisit the decade's most iconic moments and legendary rivalries from the Miracle on Ice to Larry Bird versus Magic Johnson in a new episode of Decades in Sports.
5: Bird and Magic is one of the great, great rivalries in the history of team sports. And their rivalry had begun in college in the championship game.
6: Indiana State and Larry Bird actually go undefeated through an entire season, and they get to the national championship game. Meanwhile, Michigan State, with a lot more blue chip players, and Magic Johnson also get to the national title game. And Bird and Magic, one white, one black, one urban, one rural, are tied together.
7: You couldn't have scripted this any better. It was the ultimate series of contrast, and a rivalry was born.
0: A new episode of Decades in Sports airs tonight at 9 p.m. Eastern and Pacific, right here on CNN.

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2: Tempers flared after a flagrant foul against Sophie Cunningham in last night's Sky versus Fever game. Corey Wire is with me now.
3: Yeah, this score, the final score, quickly became secondary to this controversial foul and an explosive accusation that followed. Things got heated when the Indiana Fever Sophie Cunningham took a hard foul from Chicago Sky's Dejounte Carrington. She caught Cunningham across the head and neck area. Officials assess Carrington a flagrant 2 foul, meaning an automatic ejection. Here it is again. Indiana went on to win 90-86. Here's Fever head coach Stephanie White's thoughts on this foul.
4: I mean, look, it was a hard foul. I don't think that Dejounte intentionally came out to get her across the neck like she did, but it did happen, and I thought it was the right call. But, you know, I one of the things about Nay is that she's going to play her butt off, man. She's going to compete. Nobody's going to go walking in for a layup. And so I don't oppose the hard foul. But I also don't think that she intentionally went for the neck.
3: Now, while the game was still being played, Carrington posted on social media, "White privilege, Indiana Fever." Cunningham responded to reporters who asked about that post off camera by saying, "I think the league is taking care of that. This has nothing to do with race. Last year, I did the same thing and I got kicked out, and I deserve to be kicked out. There's no reason ever to play that card." The Pro Football Hall of Fame welcomes a star-studded new class, Cardinals icon Larry Fitzgerald, second all-time in NFL receiving yards, Adam Vinatieri, most prolific scorer in NFL history, and some Super Bowls with the Patriots, Panthers tackling machine Luke Kuechly, and 49ers great Roger Craig, Drew Brees, who helped lift New Orleans to its first Super Bowl title in the years following Hurricane Katrina. He retired owning NFL records, including most consecutive games with a touchdown pass. 5 careers, 5 different journeys now, 1 football forever home. Finally, a touching tribute during a difficult time for Leo Messi and his family. Messi's father, Jorge, died Saturday at the age of 68, according to the medical center in their hometown of Rosario. And thousands of miles away, Messi's Inter-Miami teammate and longtime Argentina teammate, Rodrigo De Paul, found the net and immediately removed his jersey to reveal another one underneath. It was Messi's number 10. That's a goal dedicated not just to the player, but to his friend and the family behind him. That's sweet stuff.
5: Yeah, it's a really nice tribute there. All right, something for you to check out this morning. One woman called this encounter with an irate hippo one of the most terrifying moments of her life. Understandable. Look at this. The animal charged her tour boat in Botswana after it may have gotten a little too close. The woman said her tour guide smiled at the end. Nothing was funny. They were just relieved. Y'all, stay away from these animals. I mean, how many times a buffalo got to toss y'all in the air?
3: Hippos can, like, run, like, 35, 40 miles an hour, I think, let alone seeing it swim at you like
5: that. Do not underestimate those hippos. But give them a little space. And if they know you're visiting, just give them some room. All right, thank you so much for joining us for CNN This Morning Weekend Inside Politics Sunday with Manu Raju is up next.
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3: In the words of Muhammad Ali, we shook up the world.
1: Can they figure it out as they start to turn to 2028?
4: It is good to be home in Michigan.
1: Plus, all over the map, President Trump scrambles his party's agenda.
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1: So why does the senator running GOP campaign operations feel optimistic? My one-on-one with Tim Scott next.
6: I think we could have a 54-seat majority.
1: And way too early.
7: I think he's great, but we're way too early.
1: 2028 chatter centers on the vice president. So why is he posting about burritos? Inside Politics, the best reporting from inside the quarters of power, starts now.
8: Good morning. And welcome to Inside Politics Sunday. I'm Manu Raju. It's been less than a week after a bitter Democratic Senate primary battle in Michigan that saw progressives squeak out a win over the party establishment and gave Republicans new hope in an otherwise grim midterm environment. And now Democrats get to relive that battle all over again this Tuesday, this time in Wisconsin and Minnesota. In battleground Wisconsin, one of the most closely divided states in the nation, Democratic Socialist frontrunner Francesca Hong has stumbled in a race for governor over resurfaced posts about Thanksgiving, abolishing the police, and more. She and her leading Democratic opponent, Milwaukee County Executive David Crowley, were on the campaign trail days ahead of Tuesday's gubernatorial primary.
9: And I think central Wisconsin especially, you all are in a very, very powerful position to show the rest of the country that rural Wisconsin, you're not going to be defined just by red or blue, left or right.
10: What I've learned is not to give up. You know, continue to fight back and fight for the little folks on the ground, especially our rural communities, especially those who feel like they haven't had a seat at the table.
8: And in South Carolina, the gloves are off as the late Senator Lindsey Graham's sister runs to replace him. So let's all break this down with my excellent group of political insiders, Zolan Cano-Youngs from the New York Times, Margaret Talla from Axios, and Burgess Everett from Semaphore. Happy Sunday morning to you all. Great to see you guys. Margaret, on the Wisconsin race, the reason why this is so significant, I mean, Wisconsin is the bellwether of bellwether, pivotal swing state of pretty much all the ones that we talk about. I mean, just look at the election margins from the past election cycles. I mean, Trump squeaked one out in 2016. He squeaked it out in 2024. Biden did the same in 2020. Tony Evers, the governor, has won very narrowly, repeatedly. Tammy Baldwin won very narrowly last year, the Democratic senator. And now we have this really fascinating primary playing out on the Democratic side, and there's real fear among Democratic circles that this could cost them a critical governor's race.
11: Not just generalized fear from random people who aren't saying anything out loud, but fear from the outgoing governor who's like, hey, guys, I'm not sure that this candidate is going to work in a general election. So it's part of this phenomenon that you're seeing right now within the Democratic Party where you have younger voters and progressive voters really energized around elevating candidates who reflect some of these policies and principles and taking a stand and taking the fight. And then you've got a state where the margins are really thin and there's a big question mark about whether someone who is a super progressive candidate with a non-traditional background and some controversial positions can prevail in November.
8: Yeah, and just to that point of what Tony Evers, the governor, said, who is backing David Crowley, who is Francesca Hong's Democratic opponent. He was on the trail in the last several days, and he made it very clear about whether he thinks Hong could win if she's the nominee.
12: I think she's in a tough place. She has spent her entire campaign dealing with not with the issues, but what's on the Twitter.
8: And speaking of Twitter, there were a lot of these tweets from the past that she has had to deal with over the last several weeks, including, I support defunding the police as a first step towards abolishing the police. She, of course, the very infamous one now about canceling Thanksgiving. She said this should have done in 1621. She's been pressed about that repeatedly over the last several days and, you know, said that she hates Thanksgiving. Now she loves Thanksgiving. But those are the kind of things that could stick among voters' minds right now.
13: 100%. And it represents something a bit broader of the Democratic Party, really since, I would say, like 2020, trying to navigate internally just how far left they're going to go on certain issues. Does that come away as not being in touch with voters more broadly? And, you know, we've talked about this with numerous candidates where you see them sort of having to answer for past social media posts on polarizing issues like divesting and defunding from the police, or something that's going to be more fodder for your political opponents, like talking about the holiday Thanksgiving.
14: Yeah, right.
13: Both of those, I think, connect to that broader theme, though, of trying to sort of navigate just how far to go as you have this progressive flank that you were talking about, younger voters that you're trying to appease, and trying to build a broader coalition.
8: And she's been fighting back against the Democratic establishment, Democratic consultant class, as she says, because David Axelrod, our friend and colleague and fellow Cubs fan, of course, tweeted about how calling her, you know, sort of a font of zany liberal faculty lounge exotica, Axelrod tweeted. And Francesca Hong responded saying that this tweet is a perfect example of why the consultant class keeps losing elections. She called them totally clueless. They're hell-bent on keeping working-class people out of politics. But just part of the issue, too, is just like how much this Democratic primary has depleted things on their side. Just look at this money that they have, that Hong and Crowley have, compared to Tom Tiffany, the Republican candidate and likely Republican nominee. $6.6 million for Tiffany. And they have a fraction, less than $100,000 that they have in their less than $1 million, I should say, they have in their war chest right now.
15: Yeah.
8: That is a concern.
15: And she'll need the establishment if she wins the nomination so that she can compete with that. But I think what you're seeing is when you saw the Michigan primary and you saw all these folks, these progressive, well-known progressives, Bernie Sanders, Elizabeth Warren, coming into Michigan.

0: for this position. Mm-hmm. Angie Craig has been arguing that she's more electable than Peggy Flanagan, and that's because Republicans, as we'll probably get to, like Tim Scott, have been saying that they can compete in Minnesota. I think there's some longer-term ramifications from this race. What does it look like in 6 years? Who can hold the seat easily for a long time? Mm-hmm. And also, how are people going to vote in this leadership race? Peggy Flanagan seems like she would vote against Chuck Schumer in the leadership race. Angie Craig hasn't been as strident about that. So,
1: how do you say it?
2: Yeah, I actually think the consequences are more interesting looking forward past the election for exactly those reasons. I do think, like, if Democrats recapture the House, it is going to change, like, the definition of how you triangulate inside the party, like, yeah, how you reach consensus on issues. Senate, it may be, like, Senate's a little bit different because Democrats, I think if Democrats won the majority in the Senate, these sort of issues would have massive implications. If Democrats remain in the minority, it's just going to remain a food fight. But yeah.
1: Speaking of food fights, another one happening on Tuesday, the South Carolina Republican primary. Of course, the late Senator Lindsey Graham died just a few weeks ago, and now there's a race to replace him in the Republican side. The appointed senator, his younger sister, Darlene Graham, among the five candidates in this race. Now, initially, there was not, you know, she was obviously going through, Darlene Graham was a very difficult period, and a lot of the candidates, you know, they gave her some space. Not anymore. Yeah. This is getting pretty intense. Just watch some of the attack ads.
3: You can't spell Darlene without DEI. As a government bureaucrat, Darlene Graham ballooned the size of a state agency, doubled its spending, and led a culture of diversity and inclusion.
4: Career politician Russell Fry, rejected by President Trump. Fry selfishly put himself before President Trump in the MAGA movement. His empty seat could hand AOC and the woke liberals in D.C. power.
5: That was a temporary period for nicety, sort of being cordial there. Yeah, I mean, it'll be interesting to see. Look, we saw President Trump go out and embrace Graham early. Mm-hmm. Just how much he gets involved in this race moving forward, especially as she tries to ingratiate himself more for calling for things like abolishing the filibuster, which we know President Trump values.
1: Yeah, no question. And then this is a Tuesday primary. If no candidate gets a majority of the vote, the runoff will be on August 25th. So we'll get to replay this for another couple of weeks. We'll see who becomes a top two headed into what is very likely going to be a runoff. All right, coming up next, I go one-on-one with Senator Tim Scott.
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4: Liberals in D.C. power.
5: That was a temporary period for nicety, sort of being cordial there. Yeah, I mean, it'll be interesting to see. Look, we saw President Trump go out and embrace Graham early. Mm-hmm. Just how much he gets involved in this race moving forward, especially as she tries to ingratiate himself more for calling for things like abolishing the filibuster, which we know President Trump values.
1: Yeah, so. No question. And then this is a Tuesday primary. If no candidate gets a majority of the vote, the runoff will be on August 25th. So we'll get to replay this for another couple of weeks. We'll see who becomes a top two headed into what is very likely going to be a runoff. All right, coming up next, I go one-on-one with Senator Tim Scott, who has said little publicly up until now about the midterm map. He reveals his bullish projection and provides new details about the fight for the majority. Can we go pick up seats?
7: I think we could have a 54-seat majority.
8: Eclipsing power, Musk, Bezos, and the new space race.

0: Tonight at 9 on Food Network.
1: Republican Senator Tim Scott has said little publicly about his difficult job. He's in charge of the Republican effort to hang on to the narrow Senate majority. The map favors the GOP since Democrats have to pick up a net of 4 seats to win back power, meaning holding seats in battlegrounds Michigan and Georgia, and then winning in red states. With the environment souring for the GOP, many see Democrats with a path to pick up some seats, if not flip the Senate altogether. But not Scott, who now sees the map expanding and is eyeing GOP pickup opportunities that few in Washington have their sights on.
2: Thanks for talking to me.
3: Yes, sir.
2: I appreciate it.
3: Of course.
2: So let's talk, first of all, about the overall map.
3: Here, yeah.
2: Because, you know, this is a, no doubt about it, the map is tough for Democrats. They
3: yes.
2: have to win in some very deeply conservative states, states that Donald Trump carried by double digits. Those include, of course, Iowa, Ohio, Alaska, and Texas. Trump carried those by double digits,
3: yeah.
2: but they aren't really in play this cycle. What do you think explains why they're in play?
3: Well, I don't think they're in play, frankly.
2: You don't think they're in play?
3: Not really, no. Listen, Texas is going to be red to the roots. There's no doubt that Paxton will be victorious, in my opinion. All polls say the race is close. I think the polls are fairly accurate. But at the end of the day, the more you learn about Tallarico, the less you like him. The truth is that here's a guy who's as close to a socialist as Texas has seen in my lifetime. If you turn your attention to Ohio, Sherrod Brown's has 100% name saturation, and they don't like him. He is stuck in the 40s with his ceiling. And why is that the case? Well, here's a guy who was raise your taxes in Ohio by over $300 a month. Someone who has suggested that the working families tax cut bill was a mistake, which means that he is actually voting against speaking poorly of funding rural hospitals at $50 billion. He's against increasing the child tax credit. That's just out of step with Ohio. In Iowa, Ashley Hinson has done such a good job doing what we call the full Grassley, which is hitting 99 counties in a very short period of time. She's running in a state where her name recognition, the way she's done her job as a congresswoman, is fantastic.
2: And you don't think Alaska's in play?
3: Yeah, Alaska. Listen, if the real Dan Sullivan just stands up, you're too young to know what that means, but there's an old show that was on TV. Here's what we know without any question. Dan Sullivan versus Dan Sullivan, we now have the resources and the information to get our incumbent, Dan Sullivan, across the finish line. And Peltola, running close without any question. Dan Sullivan, a Marine, served the state for a long time. We feel he's in good position. Peltola, very liberal, out of step with Alaska, good shape there. Troy Jackson, socialist, who's mean to women, who has a very interesting and fascinating past, but also as a legislator, ran the education system to a large part into the ground. Susan Collins, strong, reliable, consistent. You turn your attention to New Hampshire, where we have a shot at a pickup there.
2: Pick that up?
3: John Sununu has been really well.
2: Yeah.
3: He's down by about 2 right now in an environment that you've suggested is not productive for Republicans. That will get better and better as we head into Labor Day.
2: Now let's just drill down into Michigan, the
3: let's
2: big
3: drill
2: news
3: down.
2: From this week. Haley Stevens, if she had won the Democratic nomination, would this have made your race harder?
3: Listen, I this is the truth, Manu. I called Mike Rogers on election night 24 and said, I'm hoping that you're going to run again. And he said, Tim, can I get a couple of days to think about it? I'm like, absolutely not. Let's do the Dave McCormick run 2 times in a row. I thought then, November 2024, that Mike Rogers, with a clear Republican primary, would be the next senator, the first Republican senator in 30 years out of Michigan.
2: Would Haley Steens made that harder?
3: What we know for certain is that El Saeed is making it easier. Why? Because he is inconsistent with Michiganders of either side of the aisle, by the way. Someone who wants to defund police, defund ICE, who wants to abolish our concept of a border, he's just wrong for Michigan.
2: Yeah, and I saw your early attack ads against him. You're using his full name in these attack ads, which has gotten some attention. Abdul Rahman Mohammed El Saeed. He goes by Abdul El Saeed. Are you trying to say, hint, hint, to voters, he's Muslim?
3: Not at all. What we're only saying to voters is a simple thing. He says he's the most dangerous candidate you can find. He's right. We should trust his words, not ours.
2: But why not just use his name, Abdul El-Sayed, which he goes by?
3: Well, listen, I go by Timothy Jean, and so I get called that all the time. Here's what I know with that question. It's about what he stands for. And we're going to focus and bring attention to the fact that not only is he sympathetic for Hamas, not only does he run around with Hassan Pike or someone who said that Americans deserve 9/11, he should be held account for exactly where he stands and what he's for.
2: So you talked about Texas.
3: Yes.
2: A lot of the outside groups have not spent much in Texas. Does the NRC plan to step in here and spend a lot of money?
3: Yeah,
2: the
3: strategy in Texas is strong. It's going to be very well funded. We have no actual reasons to be concerned about Texas. Paxton is working hard.
2: Should
3: he
2: the Trump
3: harder.
2: Organization spend money there? They haven't really spent
3: money. We anticipate that we had presentations just yesterday, as you probably know. MAGA Inc. coming over and talking to the polling data. We know that they're going to be fully engaged. President Trump is already on the campaign trail talking about affordability, which in my opinion is a breath of fresh air, because the more he talks about the exact issues of confronting the American people, the easier it is for us to talk about the fact that every single Democrat in the Senate voted to raise your taxes, voted to reduce the $50 billion funding for rural hospitals, voted against the child tax credit, voted for open borders.
2: You obviously supported Cornyn, and you went after, the NRC went after Ken Paxton. You've been suggesting he was corrupt. Do you guys regret those attacks against Paxton?
3: Listen, what I can tell you is that without question and with great clarity, Texas will vote for Paxton, and we will continue to expose the insanity of Tallarico. The contrast could not be more clear and more in our favor. So the more resources that we spend, the better off Texas will be. And as a result, America will be better off, because the Senate will remain the firewall for the country.
2: Yeah. North Carolina and Georgia.
3: Good news.
2: But are you concerned about the Republican candidates there? The polls don't look great for that.
3: Oh, listen.
2: Would you consider diverting resources away from those states?
3: Of course not. Listen, Michael Whatley had a 15-point deficit. He worked really hard. He got it down to 10. Now it's down to 4. Roy Cooper has never had the kind of resources spent exposing his record.
2: What keeps you up at night when you look at these red states, particularly that, you know, you say they're not in play, but they're all close? Do any of them keep you up at night?
3: No, I tell you what, not much keeps me up at night, to be honest with you, Manu. The one thing that gets me excited when I think about this this election cycle on the map is Minnesota. I think Minnesota, we have a real shot with Michelle Tafoya. She has done a really good job on
2: fundraising. You spend money there?
3: We just did an event for her. We've done 2 events for her recently, one in the state and one a national call for the donors. But we know without question that she is within a point of the lieutenant governor right now. So if we can continue to let her show the contrast between the two candidates, I think Michelle Tafoya is the kind of Republican that can win.
2: You think you'll pick up seats?
3: I think we could have a 54-seat majority.
2: Okay.
3: Not 46. Not 53.
1: All right, my excellent panel is back. 54 seats, Burgess. Like, he sees an expanding map. And Schumer, you talked to Chuck Schumer, who also sees an expanding map, much bigger than the narrow playing field that we often talk about in these handful of states.
4: Yeah.
1: Is that realistic?
4: I think some of these are reach states. I think Minnesota is a reach state for Republicans. You heard him right there, which I think is revealing, say that Michelle Tafoya is close to Peggy Flanagan. So it's pretty clear Republicans would like Peggy Flanagan to win the nomination next week. And yes, Chuck Schumer is talking about Democrats competing in Kansas for sure, and maybe Mississippi, because there are so many black voters there. They think they might be able to get over the top with Scott Cullum. So I did the math. We're at about 12 states. If you listen to Tim Scott and you listen to Chuck Schumer, Montana's a little bit unsettled, and we're not even talking about Nebraska yet. So I definitely started off this cycle thinking the battleground would be pretty small, 6-ish states. It's almost double that right now. Mm-hmm. We'll see if the parties actually spend money there, because that's what tells you how confident they are. Where do they put the money?
1: Because I had asked them, are you going to spend money in Minnesota? They didn't exactly say. And also Texas, too. It's really unclear if they're going to spend money there and whether the Trump organization will come in Texas. And that's a big concern, of course. Can Paxton actually win in that state? I do want to talk about this ad from the NRSC, which I asked Tim Scott about Michigan and about Abdul El-Sayed.
5: Abdul Rahman Mohammed El-Sayed, the most radical Senate candidate in America.
6: Pretty damn dangerous.
1: So when I asked him about that, as you just heard, Tim Scott, you know, he sort of shrugged it off mm-hmm. and said, you know, people call me by my full name, too.
5: Yeah. What did he say people call him? Senator Timothy J. I, that's news to me. I've
6: never heard that.
1: What do you make of that strategy by using the name?
5: Well, I mean, we have seen Republicans continue to come out and use that full name. And I think the context here is that we have seen in recent years that, frankly, Islamophobia is getting more normalized. And, you know, yes, there are Republicans that are trying to portray candidates as being out of touch and even extremists. But you also then have some members in the party, and I'm not even saying this with Senator Scott and reflecting that interview, but you do have some members of the Republican Party, particularly comments about Mamdani and El Sayed, who have embraced Islamophobia as particularly...
1: I mean, Trump has, let's be honest.
5: We have a president also, it's top down, right, who ran very much and... you know, launched his sort of political career on a Muslim ban and making sweeping comments about Muslims. In his second term in office has made, gone on these xenophobic rants about Somalis as well and Somali American citizens too. So, that context I think is surrounding some of the ads that you're
1: very,
5: seeing.
1: Very quickly, he also thinks that El Sayed has made their job easier to pick up Michigan.
6: Well, the policy positions may have, but when you see the grainy video and the words like dangerous, what's happening on the other end is that El Sayed, setting aside policy issues, just as a candidate, has a ton of political charisma and is inspiring to young people. So I think we don't really know what's going to happen, but Tim Scott certainly put his best foot forward in Texas. Two or three polls actually show Tallarico ahead. Inside the margin of error, you can't take any of that to the bank. I think that Texas race might be a little closer than Senator
1: Which
6: Scott
1: is why they went after Paxton, the NRSC did, because they were concerned about this exact situation. And he attacked, they went after Paxton, and I asked if he regretted those attacks. He didn't quite say that. All right, coming up, how did a Trump-backed candidate lose to a guy who is not even running him anymore? And just how bad are things between the president and the Hill GOP? That's next. Plus, politicians, they say the darndest things.
7: Leader Schumer, Leader Schumer.
8: Why are you? You can't yell that loud. You're louding even yeller than you used to.
9: Eclipsing power. Musk, Bezos, and the new space race.

0: For the past decade, President Trump's grip on the GOP has seemed nearly absolute. But in the past week, some stark reminders of the limits of his power in his own party. His top legislative priority, the so-called Save America Act to impose new voting restrictions, went nowhere in the Senate ahead of the summer recess. Twice last week, voters rejected Trump's choice in GOP primaries. In Ohio, Trump refused to use his bully pulpit to demand embattled Congressman Max Miller drop what many Republicans fear is a doomed re-election bid. My political insiders are back. So, Burgess, you must have been in the Capitol at 4 a.m. on Saturday morning. No, you were not. Okay. This is when they got out of town without passing what Trump has been demanding, which is a Save America Act. That is his top legislative priority, even though the economy is what the Republicans are begging for him to focus on.
1: Yeah, and I mean, I think that the timing of when that happened is intentional. I think both parties were probably happy that not everyone was paying attention to what the Senate was doing when they got out of town. I mean, they did fund the government, but yes, Save America Act's not going anywhere. A vote on a voter ID bill from John Husted, a senator who's up in Ohio, failed. College sports bill kicked to September. Clarity Act kicked to September. So it was not like a great moment for President Trump's priorities, because Save, college sports, and clarity are three things that we've been hearing him in the White House talking about for a long time. And I don't necessarily think any of those things have great chances in September either. But we'll see what happens.
0: I mean, Trump will be on the campaign trail in the days ahead. But, you know, can he focus on what they want him to focus on? You just look at some of the moves in this past week. We talked about the voting restriction bill. There's an anti-weaponization fund that created so much drama in the Capitol. Ultimately, they had to kill it to get Todd Blanche confirmed as the next attorney general. He made some comments to our friend Jake Sherman at Punch Bowl News about data centers that perhaps didn't rub some members the wrong way. And the reflecting pool and White House ballroom is his obsession.
2: So the polling shows two things that are really important. And one is something like 2/3 of Americans think that President Trump is focused on the wrong stuff and not focused on the stuff that is of key importance to them. And that is approval numbers that are around 1 in 3 now, really, really low. But the reason they were there till 4 in the morning, right, wasn't just so they could not pass key things he wanted and then duck out, but because they were confirming Todd Blanche is the next attorney general. And so you've got this situation where President Trump is dragging down Republicans' prospects nationally in November in some of these elections, but he still has tremendous power over the base and tremendous power to destroy Republicans who get in his way inside these party battles. And I think those are the two levers you see him exercising.
0: Yeah, it's interesting. What about the power with the base? Yes, he does win most of his endorsed candidates. They generally win. But we saw this last week, a couple more added to the list of people who lost, Trump endorsements who've lost. We saw Randy Feenstra in Iowa. He was the gubernatorial candidate earlier this cycle. He lost. Burt Jones in Georgia running in that gubernatorial race and lost. And then he had a split endorsement in South Carolina. So there's a little asterisk there, as you see. He endorsed Pam Evett and then endorsed both candidates in the runoff. And then I guess he didn't lose there. But then this week, not only Andy Ogles, a conservative congressman from Tennessee, controversial member lost, but then Amir Hassan, who was Trump endorsed him, and his opponent Thomas Smith dropped out because of that endorsement. Yeah. Smith's name was still on the ballot, and he won over Trump's backed candidate.
3: That was something. That was something. And you saw President Trump even last week in one of his public appearances talking about that candidate as well, in Amir Hassan, and sort of throwing, sort of using the bully pulpit to boost him up. And he still lost, even though this candidate previously had dropped out. I mean, yeah, you are still seeing like a tight grip on the base. I think for the most part, up until recently, we've seen him really win these primaries. At the same time, there's a split screen here, right? We've seen President Trump notch all these wins in primary season, but that anti-Trump sentiment, the economic anxiety that we've seen, the break between how much he posts about the ballroom versus gas prices and the policies that many Republicans want him to talk about to try to address the daily needs of voters, like, that's going to matter in the general as we continue to move forward and get closer to November.
0: You know, there's going to be there's another gubernatorial primary this Tuesday. Mike Lindell, the MyPillow guy, who, of course, sowed a lot of the conspiracy theories about the 2020 election, he's backed by Trump, and we'll see if he pulls that out and wins that primary. A lot of the members of the Minnesota GOP don't want Mike Lindell to win that race, a big test for Trump. But then also the Max Miller situation. Mm. why is the Max Miller's going to be a candidate? He's not dropped out. You know, there was this August 10th deadline. He had to really get out by yesterday if they wanted to replace him. He's making it very clear he's running. Why won't Trump just tell him to get out of the race?
2: He didn't. And now he's in a situation where the Democrat who happens to be lined up against Miller actually like has all the, a lot of the hallmarks of somebody who actually could beat Miller in that
3: Ryan
2: district,
3: Poindexter.
2: Which isn't a runaway Republican district. It went strong for Trump at a time when Trump was more popular. But Miller versus Mr. Poindexter, like, it's a union guy. He's got Sanders support, but he's like a dude, you know, like I actually I'm pretty surprised. I think President Trump did like walk right up to the line, calls Miller, is telling him like, this does not look good, son.
0: Yes.
2: But Miller dug in and used the Trump playbook and said, if you could survive what you survived, I can survive this.
0: And because Trump won that district by 11 points in 2024, but Miller wanted, we had 51% of the vote, but just 51% of the vote when he won re-election.
1: Yeah.
0: And there were two candidates, so he won comfortably on the Democrat and an independent.
1: Right.
0: Now it's a head-to-head matchup. Why, you know, we heard Bernie Marino raise so many concerns. Bernie Marino is close to Trump, too. Why isn't Trump listening to Bernie Marino?
1: I think Trump likes Max Miller. Max Miller worked in the White House. I think he sees maybe something of himself in the way that Max Miller's fighting this. I know he wants him to get out, but I think that there's a long-running connection that goes back further than that. And I think you're hearing Bernie Marino, who's probably the next NRSC chairman, talking about this, because I think this could be a big problem for the governor's race for Republicans and for the Senate race in John Husted. So Max Miller could drag down the whole ticket by staying in the race.
0: Yeah, we'll see if that ultimately happens. And he looks like he is staying in the race. All right, just ahead, J.D. Vance's beef with burritos. Why a fat joke has made online, he made online, has entered the 2028 conversation.

0: New this weekend, President Biden's prostate cancer has worsened. That's according to his son, Hunter, who said this of his father in an interview with the BBC.
1: The cancer has spread, is metastasized into his bones and further. It's very painful, and it's very debilitating in many respects.
0: My panel is back. Zolan, you cover the White House, you cover Biden. He's been out on the trail a fair amount.
2: Yeah.
0: But obviously, according to his son, things have gotten a lot worse.
2: Yeah, and I mean, first off, but before getting into the politics, this is awful news, and you obviously wish the Biden family the best. He has been out there more. He gave a speech in Maryland the other day as well. And it's worth noting also, when in office, he focused a lot on dedicating research to cancer funding as well. Mm-hmm. It does also come at a time and once again puts a spotlight on the fact that the Biden White House did want to run President Biden again, even amid concerns broadly over the age of candidates and the age of elected officials. Now with Mitch McConnell also taking his absence from Congress, those questions have resurfaced, right? So that those questions are going to continue to be asked, not just by reporters, but by the public of the age and the fitness of elected officials.
0: No question about it. All right, let's turn to one other discussion from this past week. J.D. Vance, the vice president, of course, and Trump. There was a report in the Washington Post that Trump was encouraging donors to move towards J.D. Vance in 2028, but Trump didn't seem to agree with the news there. This is what he said about Vance.
3: There is a report that you told donors that they need to get J.D. Vance elected in 2028. Is that your official endorsement?
4: No. It's. I heard about it a little while ago. I think he's great, but we're way too early to even be thinking about that.
5: Of course, what the report said was he's privately telling donors to back Vance and publicly telling people he hasn't made up his mind. So that comment was perfectly...
0: May have confirmed the news.
5: Perfectly keeping with the story. But yeah, I think the president's sort of keeping this guessing game going, keeping his options over, making his, you know, internal guys compete or whatever, all, you know, the storyline. But what we're seeing with Vance sort of testing the waters is trying to stake out his personality. Is can he, should he... adapt the Trump playbook. President Trump trolls people all the time, but he's a very powerful communicator, and so you can't look away. And his base loves it, and even the people who hate it love to hate it. And Vance is trying to figure out whether he can do that.
0: Speaking of trolling, this is what J.D. Vance said about the conservative Washington Post columnist Mark Thiessen. After Thiessen made some comments of his own on social media, J.D. Vance says, I'm surprised to hear Mark say this. If you've ever met him in person, it's quite obvious the man has never missed a burrito. That has caused a lot of reaction. Was he making a crack at his weight or perhaps responding to what Thiessen wrote a few days earlier about Trump's Iran, saying Trump's Iran strategy is working. His vice president isn't. Burgess, what do you make of Vance's social media tendencies?
6: I'm a pupusa guy.
5: $20
6: I think that when Vance tries to be like Trump, it doesn't necessarily work for him. And that's the kind of thing that you see from President Trump a lot. And people that have tried to mimic President Trump in the past are generally unsuccessful with that. That's not to say J.D. Vance is not a talented politician in his own right, but I don't think this played super well because essentially Mark Thiessen was defending the administration and kind of dismissing these affordability concerns from other folks. And instead he got called fat by the vice president, basically.
0: Very quickly.
2: Yeah, no, absolutely. J.D. Vance might be the most online vice president we have seen in like modern American history. Earlier last year, he was responding to people with minimal followers as well, criticizing him. We're going to continue to see it likely.
0: Yeah, I think we most certainly will. All right, coming up, Friday night fights. Why a bill pushed by the NCAA held up late action as senators scrambled to leave town for the summer recess. And why a battle over hemp stalled a measure to fund the federal government. It's all a bit hazy. We have the details.

0: It was a messy scramble to vacation on Capitol Hill as the smell of jet fumes and a long summer break led to frenetic energy in the halls of the Senate. And there were two under-the-radar topics holding things up, hemp and college sports. First, the Senate passed a one-month extension of a bill that would pull most intoxicating hemp products from the shelves. Last year, Congress banned a lot of these products, limiting the amount of THC they can use and effectively banning nearly all those products. Not to get into the weeds, or weed in this case, but the ban is due to go into effect this November. And the White House was pushing hard for a month-long delay, saying it needed more time to consider unintended consequences. The pot thickened when Republicans went ahead and attached that extension to a bill funding the government through December. And Republican Senator Ted Budd tried unsuccessfully to make that go up in smoke.
1: Today, we're talking about unregulated hemp products being sold on the shelves of nearly every corner store in America. These intoxicating substances, they're hiding in plain sight, and they're putting our kids at risk.
0: Budd was blunt on Friday and said he thinks the president may have been misinformed by his staff. That is the New York Times reported that if the extension passed, White House Chief of Staff Susie Wiles' family stood to benefit, since Wiles' son-in-law runs companies that sells hemp products. Now, that extension did pass in the dank of night early Saturday. And that wasn't all. A clash over a bill regulating college sports also held things up. Congress has long tried to create a national standard for what's known as name, image, and likeness, or NIL, in college sports, given how uneven the playing field over paying college athletes and how that has roiled college sports. Now, as far back as 2023, the commissioners of the NCAA's power conferences told me that any delay could be disastrous. If this gets punted, though, you know, as Congress typically does on complicated issues, they punt stuff into the next Congress, what's the risk?
2: I'd say the risk is permanent damage to an enterprise that has meant an awful lot to our country and to those that have benefited from the experiences.
0: But some GOP senators blocked quick consideration over concerns the proposal could preempt state laws restricting transgender athletes. Yet Trump, on Friday, called for passage of the bill, which could see action in the fall or the lame duck session of Congress. That's it for Inside Politics Sunday. Up next, State of the Union with Jake Tapper and Dana Bash. Jake's guests include National Economic Council Director Kevin Hassett and Democratic Michigan Senate candidate Abdul El-Sayed. Thanks again for sharing your Sunday morning with us. We'll see you next time.

0: REM, love finance.
1: Reality check. As the economy flashes a warning, President Trump says everything is fine.
2: The economy is the greatest economy we've ever had.
1: But are Americans buying it? White House economic advisor Kevin Hassett is next. Plus, left hook. After a bruising race, progressives score a big win.
3: I'm so proud to be your Democratic nominee.
1: But will he unite the party or hand a must-win seat to Republicans?
4: You have a home with us.
1: Democratic Senate nominee Abdul El-Sayed joins me ahead. And fault lines. Another Midwest test this week as Democrats face an identity crisis. And Trump undercuts his party's midterm message.
5: They're not angry at me, but they are angry at Republicans.
1: Does either side remember how to win? Our political panel breaks it all down.
6: Hello, I'm Jake Tapper in Washington, where the state of our union is realizing November 3rd is right there. We're only 12 weeks out from the midterm elections and wrapping up a week that is likely to shape not only those elections, but also potentially the 2028 presidential race. Democrats are trying to figure out how to unite after a progressive won Michigan Senate race by one percentage point in what was a rough proxy battle for rival party factions. And as the run-up to 2028 begins in earnest, we're going to talk to Michigan Democratic Senate nominee Abdul El-Sayed about whether he can bring the party together and appeal to those vital independents in the Wolverine state. That's coming up. But let's begin with President Trump, who is facing his own frustrations this summer. Congress confirmed his attorney general, but left town without passing the president's top priority, his voting security bill. Yesterday, as U.S. officials said, they were closing in on another deal with Iran. Iran issued a list of demands for the U.S. before they would reopen the Strait of Hormuz, a list that is widely seen as a non-starter. And on Friday, a disappointing jobs report raising fears about the U.S. economy, the most important issue in any election for voters. As polls suggest, voters have lost patience with the president, 3 out of 4 Americans saying he has the wrong priorities. And as we went to air, the president's last 5 social media posts were about various construction projects. Joining us now, Chair of the White House National Economic Council, Kevin Hassett. Kevin, thanks so much for joining us.
7: Let us start back,
6: obviously, with the latest jobs numbers. The economy, according to BLS, lost 23,000 jobs in July when economists were expecting a 95,000 job gain. The job creation you boasted about for the previous 2 months, unfortunately, those numbers were also sharply revised down. It turns out 100,000 jobs were not created in May and June. You said in June that this was, quote, the strongest job market in your lifetime. By what metric?
7: Yeah, I think that one of the things we're seeing is that these jobs numbers are getting revised left and right. You can remember over the last couple of years, there were millions of revisions. And the bottom line is that if you look at the overall economy, then things are really, really booming. As an example, there are 83,000 construction workers building factories right now. That's a number that we've never seen before. Initial claims for unemployment insurance are the lowest they've been since World War II. There are more job openings than there are unemployed workers. So there are all these things that suggested the number should have been really strong. And when it didn't come out strong, we sort of dug in and we saw that the 2 things that made it negative, one of them was a reduction in government workers, and it was mostly teachers at states, you know, taking July off. And the other thing was that the FIFA ended, and so that we had a whole bunch of hospitality workers, you know, file for unemployment in July. And so anyway, so you take those 2 out and you get back to what the consensus number was about 100,000 job creation. And the point is, if that were in isolation, I wouldn't be caring about like throwing this or that on the side because it's a special story. But the fact is, everything else is so strong that I think that it makes sense that the consensus was about right.
6: Well, we can look at 1 month here or there, but let's take a look at the overall jobs record under President Trump.
7: Yeah.
6: There have been job losses for 6 out of the 18 full months of President Trump's second term. That's a third of them. And the Trump administration has only added 548,000 net jobs so far, which is considered very slow growth. It's growth, but very slow. 2 million jobs were created in the last 18 months of Biden's presidency. Are you really arguing that your numbers are better than that?
7: Well, I disagree with your number. We'll have to follow up on email. But, I just looked at the latest number. It was that job creation under President Trump since January 20th is about 880,000 jobs. But we won't argue about 800 or 500, factually on a show right now. But the fact is that the thing that really jumps out at us is that those are really good jobs. They're manufacturing jobs. They're construction jobs. The number of manufacturing jobs under Joe Biden dropped by 230,000. And the reason that matters is the intuition that, candidates of both parties understand that these blue-collar jobs in construction and manufacturing, they're really high-paying jobs. And so the typical construction or manufacturing worker in the U.S. has seen an increase under President Trump of $3,000 or $4,000 to salary, and under Joe Biden, it was about negative that. It dropped about 3,000. And the reason is that manufacturing was collapsing, and so the high-paying jobs were going away. And so I think that we'll take our record over his every day.
6: Well, you're talking about manufacturing jobs. I'm talking about the overall job market. Even if we go with your number, okay, which I think incorporates January 2025 when President Trump was inaugurated on January 20th, and I'm not going to bicker on that.
7: That's not bicker, yeah.
6: Yeah, it's 800,000, according to you, versus 2 million under Biden. And I think the issue is that there are two things right now that the economists say are weighing on the economy. Both of them are specifically Trump policies. One is obviously the Iran war, which has led to high gas prices. The president said that war would take 4 to 6 weeks. We're now in month six. And the second policy that's having an impact is tariffs, which, according to a recent report by the Fed, those tariffs were passed on to consumers, in the form of higher prices. So it does seem as though the president's policies have led to this economic situation where the job growth is slower than in the last 18 months of Biden's administration.
7: Right. Well, let's unpack these things. First of all, if you look at the latest inflation numbers, right, the consumer price index was negative for the month of June. Core was zero. That's the thing that the Fed cares about. The PCE index, which is the Fed's number one index, was negative both for core and top line. And so all of the price data have been decelerating. Now, there was a big inflation in the previous administration, but there's been rapid deceleration of inflation under President Trump. And so if you're going to tell a story that tariffs are causing some kind of, positive shock to inflation, then you got to come up with some counterfactual that explains why it is that right now inflation is running at about zero. And so I don't think that's an issue. And I think that, again, going forward, if you look at imports, so the trade policy has made everybody want to onshore their stuff. If you look at imports right now, 50% of imports in the U.S. are capital goods, which are going into those factories that are being built by the 80-something thousand construction workers of the factories. And so that's a very, very successful trade.

0: higher than we would like, but we've taken a lot of steps so that when the Gulf situation is resolved, that we can expect prices to go way, way down because of all these new measures that we've taken.
1: I know you don't negotiate with the Iranians, but you do talk about the economy, and you said you're bullish there's going to be a heck of a lot of traffic moving through every single day. I wouldn't call it a heck of a lot. It's not a heck of a lot, though.
0: The price went down about 50%, so that's kind of impressive.
1: The numbers released on Friday show that wage growth is not keeping up with inflation. Average hourly earnings barely rose from June. Inflation is at 3.5%. That's above the central bank's target of 2%. A CNN poll a few months ago found that 61% of Americans have said that they had to cut back on groceries. Is that not a problem?
0: Well, it sure is a problem. Grocery prices are way too high. You know, it started out when we basically printed money and helicopter dropped into the U.S. and created a 20% inflation in the past. I go to the grocery store, I do the shopping, and I keep an eye on prices every week, and there's stuff like the price of beef that's still really, really high and very problematic for people. The thing is that you mentioned the one-month number, that if you aggregate over the Trump term, that, again, the typical overall worker is making $1,000 more after adjusting for inflation and $3,000 or $4,000 more if they're in a blue-collar job. And so those people have more money for groceries, but grocery prices are still high, and we've still got a lot of work to do. Now, one of the things that we've been doing is that we've been taking steps to address these issues. So we started out with avian flu, and everybody was talking about egg prices. Egg prices are really low right now. And we just have this massive effort by Brooke Rollins to address this pest that's coming in and made it so we had to shut the border to Mexico so that the pest wouldn't spread all over the U.S. And we just reopened the border for Mexico. So there should be good news on beef prices right around the corner.
1: How do you square you saying just now we still have a lot of work to do with you saying that we are living in the greatest economy in your lifetime?
0: Right. Well, okay, so people are losing their jobs at the lowest level since World War II. Losing your job is a really bad thing to have to happen to somebody. And the labor force is way bigger than it was back then, so that's a remarkable piece of data. Keynes argued that the business cycle is being driven by investment fluctuations. We've got capital investment in the U.S. about the highest I've ever seen. And so we've got all the cyclical things that we normally look at saying that this is an economy that's in liftoff stage. And so, yeah, I stand by it. I think the other thing is with AI, we've got lots of estimates that say that productivity growth is around 2-2.5% right now, which is a sort of core growth rate you should have in a typical year going forward, even before you spend money on new machines and new workers.
1: Kevin Hassett, thank you so much. Always
0: Thanks,
1: appreciate
0: Jake.
1: You coming
0: Great to
1: on.
0: Be here.
1: Coming up next, President Trump says voters are angry, but they're not angry at him. You sure about that, Mr. President? Plus, he beat the party establishment in a must-win state. Is the hard part yet to come? Michigan Senate nominee for the Democratic Party, Abdul Al-Sayed, joins us ahead.
2: Eclipsing power, Musk, Bezos, and the new space race.

0: If I don't run, will those people go out and vote? A lot of them are very angry at Republicans, to be honest with you.
1: They're
0: I don't know. I mean, they're angry at Republicans, but they're not angry at me.
1: That's an interesting thing. Why?
0: They're not angry at me, but they are angry at Republicans.
2: As Harry Truman said, the buck stops over there. My panel joins us now. Governor Walker, is that a message that Republicans want the president out there saying when they're up on the for re-election on the ballot?
3: No, it's cost of living, cost of living, cost of living. Yeah. Krista knows, she's actually done polls for us at Young America's Foundation. Even young people, overwhelmingly, cost of living consistently has been the top issue for them, higher than the economy, higher than climate change, abortion, anything else. And it's bigger than just burritos. It's really about housing. It's about living the American dream. And I think in his mind, he's thinking back, you know, end of his first term in Wisconsin, median home was under 200,000. 4 years later, under Biden, it's 310. So he's thinking, oh, big difference. That's why there was a shift, not only with voters, particularly younger voters, from Biden to Trump in that four-year cycle. But elections are about the future.
2: Right.
3: And that right now, 2 years later, that home costs $360,000. And so conservative candidates across the country have to have a clear plan. And I think they have to contrast it with democratic socialism, which we know fails in places like Venezuela.
2: And Kristen, the president's approval rate numbers are hitting new lows, whether or not he's being told that or not. People are mad at him. They are holding him responsible. The latest CNN poll has him at 30% or less when it comes to his handling of the economy, inflation, gas prices, the war in Iran. Is he right that they're not mad at him?
4: Those numbers indicate quite a bit of anger. 30% job approval on the economy is extraordinarily poor. And it's very poor for Donald Trump, because even during his first term, there were a handful of voters who said, look, I don't know if I like this guy. I don't like the tweets. But he's a business guy. He's good at the economy. And he has lost that as a brand attribute with any of those swing voters who may have come around and said, look, I'm not into Biden. I'm not into Kamala Harris. Let me give Trump another chance, because at least he'll fix this cost of living stuff. He's had 2 years. And if his message was, we get it, we haven't made enough progress, but let's keep the faith, we're going to keep trying to work, I don't know that that would stave off really bad losses in the midterms, but it would be much better than this, like, la, la, la, everything's fine. And if it's not fine, someone else did it. That's a terrible message.
2: Kevin Hassett just now, standing by his comment that this is the best economy of his lifetime. President Trump in Vegas said the economy is the greatest economy we've ever had by far, taking it even past Kevin Hassett's lifetime, ever. How do Democrats capitalize on this? Because that's obviously not what voters think.
5: Yeah, I mean, it's not just the polling data. Consumer confidence is at a 70-year low. That means it's lower than 1978 when we had stagflation, 2010 when we had 10% unemployment, 2022 when we had 9% inflation. And I think the real issue here is that the American people are quite smart. They look at Donald Trump and say, you raised my prices. You did tariffs, and you have this expensive Iran war that we are paying for. So I think the real problem for Donald Trump is not his messaging, but really his policies are making working class people's lives harder when they thought he was going to make their life better. And that's why they feel fundamentally betrayed. And that's the real opening for Democrats.
2: Republicans have these headwinds. Do establishment Democrats have some headwinds, too, when it comes to this? Because the DSA or DSA-aligned candidates like Abdul al-Sayed, who we'll talk to later in the show, or AOC or others, are out there with more populist progressive solutions.
6: And I think everybody that represents the status quo. I mean, like, you know, hearing these people talk about now is the best economy that we've ever had, hearing the Trump administration and all of their talking heads saying this reminds me very much of the Clinton campaign. It reminds me very much of so many campaigns that I've watched for the last, 30 years. Every step of the way, people in the status quo will tell you, this is working, this is going great, neoliberalism has worked out for everybody, the selling off of our assets, the shipping off of our jobs. Trust us, if you don't know how good it is for you, then you're just bad at reading spreadsheets. Look at the purchasing power, look at this, look at that.
2: Look at manufacturing jobs.
6: And the problem is that it doesn't translate in reality. You can have all the math you want that tells you that things are great. But if people in their lives feel that actually it's not great, the stories that my grandpa told me or my great-grandpa told me, these are not the life that I'm living anymore. This, the Wisconsin idea is dead, right? The funny thing is that all of these states, whether it's Michigan, Wisconsin, Tennessee, West Virginia, these states that we lost as a Democratic Party since 2008 that just dropped off of the map as possibilities, they have rich histories in doing amazing things for people, and we quit asking how to do that.
2: You know a little bit about Wisconsin, mm-hmm. and you're agreeing with a lot of you. I saw you nodding to a lot of what Corbin said.
3: Yeah, there's no doubt about it. I mean, you've seen the shift the last 36 years, for example, in the governor's race. So a midterm election in a swing state, all but one election's gone opposite of the party in power in the White House. And that's because there's a core group of swing voters who just the last couple cycles have been upset. They were upset at Republicans in power, then they're upset with Democrats in power. Whoever's running, in this case, Tom Tiffany in Wisconsin, for example, as governor, has to make a compelling case about what he's going to do. Not what Donald Trump, not what Republicans in Washington are doing, but what he's going to do. And that's going to be the key to success, not just in Wisconsin, but any of these swing states.
2: Everyone stick around. We're going to talk more about what the next interview we're going to have, which is the question of can a progressive win in a purple state? We are about to find out. Abdul Al-Sayed joins us next, the new Democratic nominee for Senate in Michigan.
1: Eclipsing power, Musk, Bezos, and the new space race.

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1: Welcome back to State of the Union. Abdullah Sayed's victory in the Michigan Democratic Senate primary this week is a major win for progressives, but Republicans sense an opening to flip a Democratic-held seat. The question now, can a candidate from the Bernie Sanders wing of the Democratic Party win in a state that voted for Donald Trump twice? And joining me now is the brand new Michigan Democratic Senate nominee, Abdullah Sayed. Thank you so much for joining us today. We really appreciate it.
2: Jake, thanks for having us.
1: So the Trump administration, as you know, is trying to paint a rosy picture of the economy. You and others are pointing to the affordability crisis affecting people in Michigan and elsewhere. Democratic voters are frustrated, as I don't need to tell you. They don't think that your party's doing enough to fight Donald Trump on these issues, especially like affordability. If you're elected as a Democratic senator with a Republican president in November, what can you actually do about that?
2: Well, look, let me just tell you the picture from my state. We've been up and down the state now. I've been at this for 15 months, been to 110 cities, over 500 public events. Everywhere I go, people say the same thing. It just shouldn't be this hard. It shouldn't be this hard to afford your groceries or fill up your tank or worry about getting sick without having to worry about losing everything, too. And we ran this campaign to do three things: get money out of politics, put money in your pocket, pass Medicare for all. When I'm elected to the U.S. Senate, the first thing we need to do is start holding the Trump administration accountable. You know, when we win, God willing, I will take my seat as a member of a Senate majority. That gives us subpoena power to be able to investigate all of the ways that this administration has used their power for their gain and enrichment and against ours. And I think that means hauling them up to really understand all the conversations that were had about who got to get refunds after this terrible tariff policy, who got to get excluded from those refunds. It means hauling up people like RFK Jr. and holding them accountable for the dozing of our public health apparatus, for which we now need to be dodging lettuce across the state of Michigan for fear of getting explosive diarrhea, which nobody ever thought would be a consequence of electing Donald Trump. But here we are. So it's those powers and then the ability to set up to build the runway for a president in 2028 who can come in and start doing the things to hold big corporations accountable, to start enforcing antitrust policy, to start rethinking our tax system so it's less burdensome on everyday people and we're taxing billionaires their wealth, and to stand up for unions who have been critical to winning fair wages.
1: One of your main campaign issues, as you noted, is Medicare for All. Senator Bernie Sanders' proposal right now only has 17 co-sponsors in the Senate. Even if Democrats do take back the Senate in November, it doesn't look, as of now, like you and Senator Sanders would have the votes to pass it. Are there more immediate things that Democrats in the Senate can do to lower the cost of health care right now? Or do you view any of these more minor ideas as weak?
2: We can walk and chew gum at the same time, and we need relief. There's a lot that's about to hit and hasn't even hit yet when it comes to cutting ACA subsidies, when it comes to cutting Medicaid for people who desperately need health care. I think we need to start with making those whole. I also think we need to ban some of the middlemen in our health care system, like pharmacy benefit managers, an organization or a set of organizations that most people haven't heard of, but they're a big reason why you pay more prescription drugs. I also think we can start enforcing antitrust policy when it comes to big health care, partnering with my friend, Senator Elizabeth Warren, on taking on the consolidation in the health care system. But Medicare for All is where we need to go. And my hope is, both coming out of the 2026 midterms and then out of 2028, that we're going to be on our way to a Senate majority to be able to get this done. I've also been clear, I think the filibuster is anti-democratic on its own terms. And so I do hope that the Senate is willing to actually deal with the fact that we cannot allow the entire Senate to hide behind the filibuster of one senator. And we need to actually have democracy in the U.S. Senate again. So yes, Medicare for All is where we need to go. In the interim, we're going to do everything we can to start lowering prescription drug prices and health insurance premiums and prices. But we need to get to Medicare for All to guarantee every single person the health care that they need and deserve.
1: In your vision of Medicare for All, would that be the end of private health insurance?
2: No, not necessarily. I travel the state and I talk to union members all the time who say, look, we gave up increases in wages to be able to win good health care, and we're worried about what that might mean. To me, Medicare for All is not about what it takes away. It's about what it offers. guaranteed health insurance from cradle to grave that you don't lose by turning 26 or turning 65 or getting married, getting divorced, getting a job, losing a job. It's there for you as you need it, and it will be good wherever you need to get your health care. It's not about taking anything away. It's about adding the guarantee, the security of having health insurance in your life in the way that seniors across this country have been able to benefit from. And it would make this more sustainable for seniors as well. The best single thing you could do to make Medicare more sustainable for our seniors is to make sure young people who tend to pay more into the system than they take out are in that system instead of paying money into the pockets of health insurance CEOs.
1: Your victory on Tuesday was big, and you beat the Democratic establishment, no question. I'm not trying to take away from it. But you want a plurality, not a majority, and more than 700,000 Democrats in Michigan voted for your opponent. And now Mike Rogers, your Republican opponent, is trying to talk to those voters. What kind of work do you have to do to unify Democrats behind you in Michigan?
2: Yeah, it was a hotly contested primary, and we aired our differences. But in the end, the voters in the Democratic Party in the state of Michigan voted, and they picked a future where we get money out of politics, put money in your pocket, pass Medicare for all. But the differences that we hashed out are so much smaller than the similarities that we share. A responsibility to stand up to Donald Trump and the ways that he's used his power for his own gain, for his family's finances, rather than to improve your family's finances. The recognition that Mike Rogers is nothing more than a corporate shill. He's never seen a corporate PAC check he didn't want. Helped to architect the opioid epidemic back when I was in high school. Voted 19 times to raise prescription drug prices, moved to Florida, made $14 million he doesn't really want to explain. So this is a guy who has no business in the U.S. Senate, and all of us agree. And so you're seeing folks come together and say, listen, despite the fact that we hashed out our differences in that long, hard-fought primary, this is the opportunity right now to unite around what needs to be done. And that's holding the Trump administration accountable rather than sending a guy who's going to be a rubber stamp on everything that Trump wants to continue to do that's making life less affordable for Michiganders and life harder for the rest of us, for all of us.
1: One of your former Democratic opponents, State Legislator Mallory McMorrow, supports you, endorsed you right out of the gate. But she says she told you that in her view, you need to improve on, quote, being able to recognize that there are good people who just have a slightly different worldview. It's not turning everybody into an enemy, unquote. It was a similar criticism to what we heard from New York Times columnist Michelle Goldberg, who wrote that you have, quote, a blind spot, one endemic to his movement, an inability to grasp how and why people of good faith might see the world differently, unquote. How do you respond to those criticisms?
2: No, I understand that. We might see the world differently, but we also recognize the responsibility to come together. I was grateful for the conversation I got to share with Senator McMorrow, and also grateful for the conversation I got to share with the New York Times columnist. We have an opportunity right now to recognize that whatever differences we might have less to do with a moral bankruptcy and a lot more to do with differences in perspective. But what I will tell you is this. When you look at what Donald Trump is doing, when you look at what Mike Rogers wants to do and has done when he was in Congress, there are big moral questions to be asked. Should you be enriching yourself and your family to the tune of $2.2 billion via the presidency? Should you be using corporations as pawns in this game to enrich yourself and giving them favors so that they can raise rates and prices on all of us? Should you be in a scenario where you're questioning the outcomes of Democratic elections? And I question the moral bankruptcy at the heart of that. Now, look, I've had a lot of different disagreements with some of my Democratic colleagues, and those are disagreements built on good faith differences when it comes to policy. But this is the time for us to come together now to take on the moral rot at the core of the Trump administration and the moral rot at the core of the corporatism that drives a guy like Mike Rogers, and I'm looking forward to locking arms to do that.
1: Speaking of President Trump, last night he posted on social media a photograph of him and First Lady Melania Trump in formal attire next to a photograph of you and your wife. You appear to be in a restaurant booth or something. Your wife is a psychiatrist. She's wearing a hijab. The caption was two very different Americas. What was your response when you saw that?
2: Yeah, he's right. One in which your overlords are two people who don't like each other but joint in the interest of making billions of dollars off of you, or two people who genuinely love each other, enjoyed some pancakes together, want to come together to build the kind of America where they can raise a family and know that that family is going to have the good things. So, yes, you got two different visions of America. Donald Trump's vision is the one you're living in right now. Can you afford your gas? Can you afford your groceries? do you believe when you look your kids in the eye that they're going to have a better future than you did? And Sara and I are running because when we look our daughters in the eye, Emily and Sirin, we want them to believe that they're every bit as able to have a better future than the one that they could have had under the Trump administration, that they can live together with their sisters and their brothers in America in a way where they lock arms to build the good things that they deserve together, where they know they'll have the health care that they need and good jobs, and that they don't have to go 15 minutes and know that there are kids who live 15 minutes away whose lives are very, very different than theirs because we've been for far too long okay with a level of inequality in this country. I want them to live in an America where they can breathe clean air and drink clean water. And actually, Sara and I like each other. I don't know about the First Lady and the President, but from what I've heard, it's a bit of a rocky road.
1: Breaking this morning is the news that you spoke with President Obama. Is he going to campaign with you? Tell us about the conversation.
2: I like to keep private conversations private, but it was a really, really warm conversation. I was really grateful for his advice. And, you know, we've got a long road to go here, but we're perfectly unified in the need to win Michigan, take back the Senate, and hold Donald Trump accountable. And I was just really, really appreciative of him, his advice. I mean, this is a guy who I watched come up. I never saw myself in politics until I saw him give that 2004 speech on the DNC floor. And it's the first time I ever saw myself reflected in politics at all. So it was just really an honor to get to share a conversation, to hear his advice on the campaign. And I'm looking forward to moving forward here. In this campaign with that advice to think through how we build the kind of political movement that gets money out of politics, put money in your pocket, and pass Medicare for All.
1: He won Michigan twice, as I'm sure I don't need to tell you. Do you expect that he will come and campaign for you?
2: I hope so, but obviously we've got a lot more to do here, but it was a really, really warm conversation, and I was really, really grateful for his advice and his mentorship.
1: Dr. Abdul Al-Sayed, the Democratic nominee for the U.S. Senate seat in Michigan, thank you so much. Congratulations again.
2: Thank you.
1: I should note that we also invited the Republican Senate nominee, Mike Rogers, to join us. We hope to have him on the show soon. Coming up next, the Democratic Socialist candidate in Wisconsin has come under a torrent of criticism this week. But on Tuesday, will she win anyway? My panel is back after this quick break.

0: on CNN and next day on the CNN app.
1: It's no secret that we all may not have voted the same way on Tuesday. That's okay. That's how it works. But however you voted in Tuesday's primaries, there is a reason you went out and voted in the first place.
2: Relatively new Michigander Pete Buttigieg rallying Democrats behind Abdullah Sayed. Can the party unify? Do some divisions run too deep? My panel is back to discuss. Nir, I'm curious as to what your take is on Abdul al-Sayed. He is, my view, very on message, and it really shows what primaries can do for a candidate.
3: I think when he's talking about how the biggest concern for working class people is the cost that Donald Trump is creating, I think that's a message that's very unifying for Democrats and also puts Rogers on his heels. I think that's where the conversation should go. And when it's on that plane, that's a plane that can unite moderates, liberals, and even attract independents and hopefully some Republicans.
2: We are all watching your home state of Wisconsin this week because the heated Democratic primary for governor, your old position, is going to come to a close. Democratic Socialist candidate Francesca Hung is soaking up a lot of attention here in D.C. She is, I think, according to polls, leading in the polls there, multi-candidate primary. What do you see happening?
4: I would be shocked if she didn't win, and by a significant margin. I think it'll be much, much bigger margin than what we saw in the close Senate race there, in large part because the governor, Tony Evers, just recently came out for a different candidate, said that she thought, or he thought, that Hung couldn't win. But I think it's a little too late. And, you know, as Republicans, we like to phrase it as common sense versus crazy. I would say in this case, she wins. We'll phrase it as common sense versus dangerously crazy on things like abolishing the police and pushing back on the economy and embracing policies that have failed in places like Venezuela.
2: What do you think?
5: I mean, I think that's a standard response from any Republican, right? I think that Hung is more in line with a Wisconsin that I respect and admire, one that led the progressive movement, one that, you know, it was the first state to enact unemployment benefits for workers, right? I think that Wisconsin has a rich history, and I think Hung, sort of with her cranes and trains and her idea of moving $2 billion from building data centers, maybe instead of that we build schools and hospitals and infrastructure with that money. I think that Hung actually, if you get beyond some of the stuff that we like to play on TV or on social media, she much more represents the history of what Wisconsin is and who it is and who those people are and what they're trying to do. And she's looking at what should the government do for you, as opposed to just, you know, what's the latest polling going to do? And I think that's important.
2: This is not Bob La Follette's time, but he is right that there is a socialist history to the state of Wisconsin. Can a populist economic message, the likes that Corbyn was just saying, beat her, you know, her comments in the past about how there shouldn't be Thanksgiving, et cetera?
6: I think that this is a Tea Party moment for the Democrats. And when I say that, a lot of my Democratic friends recoil because they think, ugh, the Tea Party was icky, gross, like, we're not doing that. But the Tea Party movement on the Republican side did, I think, completely transform, in some cases reinvigorate pieces of the party. You have, you know, some people who were elected out of that movement who said, look, the establishment is tired, they're old, we're done with it. And you had folks like Marco Rubio come out of that movement. But you also did, in the 2010 election, have some seats that get left on the table because parties in primaries chose someone that was just outside of the mainstream of what their state would do. And so Republicans could have had Senate seats in Delaware, in Nevada, in Colorado maybe even that year that they left on the table because of candidates coming out of that movement. And right now on the Democratic side, this sort of increasing DSA power within the Dems, it's mostly been confined to blue areas where it hasn't really led to they've lost a governorship, they lost
2: right.
6: a Senate
2: seat. Philly congressional seat or Mayor Mamdani.
6: Right. This would be one of the first times where we're really seeing them actually throw a seat away or put a seat in serious jeopardy by nominating someone so far outside the mainstream.
4: When you mentioned the Thanksgiving tweet. Now, that's a minimal thing in the larger picture, but it is interesting because in my state, a swing state that goes back and forth, can elect liberal, conservative, what they like, whether it was me, Tommy Thompson's, Tammy Baldwin, even Russ Feingold, is people who are authentic, who are actually who they were. She started out with a tweet earlier in the week that said, cancel Thanksgiving from the past. Then it was, oh, no, no, on CNN, she said, oh, actually, I cook for Thanksgiving, but this is a painful time for some people in our community. By the end of the week, it was, I love Thanksgiving. It's my favorite holiday. Next week, she'll be wearing a Thanksgiving outfit. I think people say that, look at that and say, this is someone who now wants to say anything to get elected. Contrast that to Tom Tiffany, who's low-key but steady. That's the kind of person who wins in a swing state.
2: Neera, I know you've seen and weighed in on an interesting back and forth between Francesca Hong and David Axelrod, the Democratic consultant. Here's the post that started it. Axelrod said it would be good for Abdullah Sayed if Francesca Hong loses her bid to become the Democratic nominee in Wisconsin. He is a serious person. She is a font of zany liberal faculty lounge exotica. But the Republicans, hoping to deflect attention from an unpopular president, blah, blah, blah, would surely try to link Abdul and Hong as philosophical king. Hong responded in part, this tweet is a perfect example of why the consultant class keeps losing elections. Your thoughts?
3: I mean, I worry about this race. Some of these comments are going to put this race in jeopardy. I mean, I obviously think Tom Tiffany is a horrible governor candidate and very right wing for the state. And so I hope there's a selection on Tuesday that makes this race clear and easy for voters to actually distinguish. But I genuinely worry that a lot of working class people are looking at this race and saying, who represents me? And I totally understand the history of Wisconsin, but this is also a state that Trump won twice. Not 40 years ago, not 30 years ago.
5: And the question is why? Why did Trump win it? And that's the thing that I think really divides the Democratic Party. It's because the question is why? I think he won these states like mine, the states that Bill Clinton won twice. Tennessee, right? I think that the Democratic Party lost these states because we stopped caring about people's lives. We got caught in this sort of like prism of what's possible. And it's so narrow. The ability of government to improve lives became so narrow that we stopped trying. And I think that people are tired of that. And that's why they went to Trump.
2: Final word.
3: I will just say, I think this is a perfect distillation because I agree with you that the Democrat and Republican Party have to represent working class people. But I think one of the reasons why some of the progressive candidates are losing working class people, and you have to acknowledge that even in these primaries, is because working class people can be more moderate on some social and cultural issues. And that's the real problem in this state. And they can be very populist, and they should be, on working class issues, on economic issues.
5: If they're not.
2: This is a phenomenal panel. Can we, control room, can we have them back? When we come back, how do Republicans solve a problem? How do you solve a problem like Max Miller? They may not be able to.

0: Looks as though time has run out for the Republican establishment to resolve their Max Miller problem. The two-term Ohio Republican congressman has been under pressure from his party to drop his reelection bid amid allegations of domestic abuse by his ex-wife, allegations he denies. Republican Party leaders technically have until 4 p.m. tomorrow to replace him, but that window may have already realistically closed, as the law requires 2 days' notice. Congressman Miller told me last week he's following a very clear precedent in crisis planning here.
1: In 2016, when President Donald J. Trump faced the most extreme allegations in the world that hit him day after day after day, guess what? He stayed in and he was resilient. I'm going to continue to push. I am going to win this race.
0: He is following the Trump model. Thanks for spending your Sunday morning with us. Fareed Zakaria, GPS, starts next.

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1: This is GPS, the Global Public Square. Welcome to all of you in the United States and around the world. I'm Fareed Zakaria, coming to you from New York. Today on the program, there's lots of talk about the U.S. and Iran. But often forgotten in the conversation are the Gulf nations that have been taking incoming fire on and off for more than 5 months. Where does this war leave them? I'll talk to two experts. Next, the war between Russia and Ukraine has seemingly entered a new era again. The name of the new game is massive air attacks. Who has the upper hand? I'll ask retired General Ben Hodges. Then the pictures from Ceuta have been stunning. More than 70,000 migrants rushing the border in this small Spanish enclave in North Africa. Many right-wing commentators have described this as an invasion and a vision of the future. The Pulitzer Prize-winning historian Anne Applebaum joins me to offer her thoughts. But first, here's my take. Democrats are facing a dilemma, and Michigan's primary perfectly illustrated it. Abdul El-Sayed, the charismatic progressive, defeated Representative Haley Stevens, the establishment-backed moderate. The energy was unquestionably with El-Sayed. But a Washington Post analysis finds his support was concentrated in the state's most educated counties and college towns. Stevens, the moderate, did better in many rural and lower-income areas. So you see, the left has the passion, but the middle still has the votes the Democrats need to win in general elections. The progressive answer is that Democrats can solve this by becoming more economically populist, attacking billionaires, expanding benefits, and thus appealing to the working class. But these ideas don't appeal to the actual working class. Among Democrats, a Pew survey shows 41% of college graduates say they like politicians who call themselves democratic socialists, compared with only 26% of those without degrees. Upper-income Democrats are also much more favorable toward democratic socialists than lower-income Democrats, 40% to 24%. Democrats have spent years dreaming of a working-class restoration. Joe Biden mounted the largest effort to court them with economics in decades. His administration poured hundreds of billions of dollars into infrastructure, factories, clean energy, and semiconductors, much of it flowing to Republican counties. Yet in the next election, 2024, Donald Trump won voters without college degrees and those earning less than $50,000, while making gains among working-class Hispanic and Black voters. You see, over the last 30 years, the Democrats have moved left on economics consistently. Obama was to the left of Clinton, and Biden was to the left of Obama. And in that same period, the working class has steadily abandoned the party. The lesson is not that economics don't matter, but the Democratic Party's problem is not that it is seen as too centrist on economics. Democrats routinely lead Republicans on issues like health care and even now the cost of living. Their liabilities are cultural and social issues, crime, immigration, the border, and the so-called woke agenda. One example, according to Pew, 43% of voters agree with Republicans on crime policy, while only 29% agree with Democrats. When Democrats come under pressure, they find it much easier to move left on economics than toward the center on culture. If they could speak plainly and say that the border must be controlled, repeat offenders punished, standards of merit defended, or that biological sex matters, they risk revolts from activists, advocacy groups, and highly educated staffers. So instead, Democrats offer a larger subsidy, a new benefit, or a fiercer attack on billionaires, while leaving untouched the cultural attitudes that are actually alienating many voters. The evidence suggests that this strategy is backwards. One study tested democratic shifts across 29 policy issues and found that the largest electoral gains tended to come from moving toward the middle on social and cultural questions. Another report found that working class voters placed far more emphasis than liberal college graduates on securing the border, reducing crime, and adding police. Liberal college graduates placed far more emphasis on resisting authoritarianism, protecting trans rights, climate change, and abortion. The divide widened not because working class voters simply lurched to the right, but rather that college-educated Democrats moved left further and faster. In 2000, according to an analysis by American politics scholar Nicholas Jacobs, only about 8% of both Democrats and working-class voters favored increasing immigration. By 2020, 48% of Democrats did, compared with 24% of working-class voters. A 3-point gap over abortion in 1980 became a 30-point gap by 2024. Large gaps also opened up over religion, family, and trust in government not to waste taxpayer dollars. Trump understands the political force of this estrangement. Listen to what he rails against in his campaign rallies. Transgender athletes, DEI bureaucracies, elite universities, crime, and an out-of-control border.
2: There's never been a border in the world like this.
1: He knows that these issues hit voters in their gut. The answer is not for Democrats to imitate Trump, abandon minorities, or become reactionary. It is to stop imagining that Medicare for All and wealth taxes will restore the New Deal coalition. That world and that coalition are gone. The good news is that the party already has a formidable modern coalition. College-educated voters, women, minorities, younger Americans, and many working and middle-class voters in metropolitan America. These voters want not a socialist revolution, but effective liberal government that delivers affordable housing, good schools, accessible health care, safe streets, a controlled border, legal immigration, and economic growth. And perhaps this will help Democrats to make inroads with the rest of the working class again, too. Democrats just need to show culturally moderate voters that liberalism can distinguish compassion from permissiveness, openness from disorder, and equality from ideological conformity. Michigan showed where the party's energy lies for its base, the fraction of Americans who vote in primaries. The test is whether Democrats can turn that energy into a politics of common sense that appeals to the rest of the country. Go to FaridZakaria.com for a link to my Washington Post column this week. And let's get started. The Gulf states are reeling. Iran, not content to hit just U.S. military bases in the region, has targeted Gulf hotels, airports, and energy infrastructure, and it says it will further escalate

0: no matter what the what the nature of the deal is, they have to have a kind of privileged control over the Strait of Hormuz. They may or may not charge, but that is their discretion. The American position is no, it has to be complete, open, free, unimpeded access. Who is going to give in here?
1: Thank you for inviting me. And yeah, like you said, there is an impasse. But eventually, I don't think that the Iranians will forgo the control over the Hormuz Straits, even if the U.S. will escalate. So the ball is in the administration court and mainly in Trump's, President Trump's decision-making process, saying that eventually it can escalate, but no one is securing the fact that Iran will capitulate, or it can eventually allow Iran some sort of a control over the straits. Definitely Iran is allowing to control at least the entrance to the straits, and this is something that Iran is aspiring to. And I think that Washington will have to decide whether to accept it and open the maritime blockade, or actually continuing pressuring Iran, knowing that Iran will retaliate. So I think in the end of the day, it's a simple choice between accepting Iranian control over the straits or escalating into a war that nobody knows how it will end, but definitely it won't bring to the Iranian capitulation.
0: Tariq, so when you look at the situation in the Gulf, you grew up in Saudi Arabia, you know it well, you've studied it all your life. They had a kind of model, which was the UAE, Qatar, increasingly the Saudis, which is sort of welcome to Dubai. You know, you're in Switzerland. You're safe, you're secure, you can do all the business you want. How much has this war sort of rattled that whole idea?
2: Look, I think it's rattled it significantly. If you think about the United Arab Emirates, this was a country that, you know, when I was living in Saudi Arabia in the mid-1980s, nobody would have predicted that this would become sort of the, you know, emblem of openness and modernity that it has become. And, you know, I like to say that the UAE was close to achieving escape velocity from the Middle East. It was a country that many people forgot was located in this pretty troubled region. It's a place that people thought was secure. Expats were making their lives there. And then this war reminded everybody that this region is, as one Saudi commentator recently noted, a jungle. It's a difficult place. And here's the problem. For a long time, in all of these countries, there's always been a camp of foreign policy thinkers that I would call like the American camp, the camp that believes that their future lies in closer ties with the U.S. And they would always make the argument that this is a difficult region. By bringing the U.S. in, it makes it less difficult, makes it less of a jungle. Well, this recent war, the U.S. has basically been an agent not of order, but of chaos. And so the Gulf countries find themselves really torn between two irrational actors, right? So on the one hand, you have this irrational enemy, but on the other hand, you have an ally that also doesn't look totally rational, that on the one day says they're going to obliterate Iran, the next day says, oh, well, maybe we'll share a control of the Strait of Hormuz between Donald Trump and the mullahs. And so consequently, they are deciding that they need to make other arrangements to plan for a future in which the U.S. isn't actually going to offer them security guarantees. The Gulf countries have different views about how to go about this, but all of them are looking to a post-war order in which they're going to have to do a lot more for themselves.
0: A post-American Gulf order.
2: Yeah, post-American world.
0: All right, stay with us. When we come back, I'm going to ask to flesh out exactly what the divisions are between, say, Saudi Arabia and the UAE when we get back.
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1: The U.S. has long been the primary security guarantor for the Gulf nations. Now faced with American unreliability and a war with Iran, Gulf nations are looking for other ways to protect themselves. On Friday in Mecca, Saudi Arabia signed a NATO-style mutual defense pact with Pakistan and Turkey. I'm back with Tariq Masood and Danny Centrinowicz. Danny, what did you make of this pact? And it does feel like you're now seeing a very clear division. The UAE is backing a kind of Israel-American hard line against Iran, and the Saudis seem to be trying to make, you know, have at least good talks with Iran, and at the same time banding with countries like Turkey, Pakistan, and even Qatar, who they're once enemy, for this more balanced approach where they're saying we're talking to all sides.
2: Well, definitely, and I think this war against Iran exposed the simple fact that there is no GCC. There are Gulf countries, but they are not united. One hand, you had the Omanis and the Qataris, and a little bit of the Saudis want to interact with the Iranians, understanding that you cannot push Iran into the corner. On the other side, you have UAE and Bahrain that are definitely being supported by Israel and interested in expanding the at least the pressure on Iran. And I think it's also returning back to the personal enmity between MBS and NBC and the bad relations between UAE and Saudi Arabia in general. It's actually highlight another element that countries are not actually relying on the U.S. support. I think the Saudis are quite disappointed, and I think they're feeling exposed to the Iranian and Houthi threat. So they need other elements like the Pakistani, like the Turks, to help them. So I think these developments are interesting. It's more or less like the day after the Gulf and the diversification of the security needs for those countries. But at the end of the day, I think that it's all about what will happen if Iran and the Houthis will attack Saudi tomorrow, whether this alliance actually attack in Yemen and Iran, and I have serious doubts about it. But definitely it's a very interesting development that need to be really considered and looking how this actually will evolve into the future.
1: Tariq, what do you think about this schism between Saudis and the UAE, and does it speak to a broader issue?
3: Look, I mean, you know, it's interesting. Danny, I think, is right when he says that the current war reveals that there isn't such a thing as a kind of unified Gulf Cooperation Council position. But I think of this schism, at least with respect to the current war, as being driven less by ideological differences, although there are some, and more by sort of how the U.S. has conducted this war. I think of the Saudis as...
1: The problem is American unreliability.
3: Yeah, I think the Saudis are the swing voters, right? The Emiratis and the Bahrainis are very committed, and on the part, and both of them have strong, like, ideological and geopolitical reasons for being committed to going all out against Iran. And then, of course, you know, the Qataris and the Omanis have a fairly different position. The Saudis and the Kuwaitis, to a lesser extent, I think of as the swing voters. If, remember, MBS partially created this situation. Remember, this is the guy who told us that Khamenei, the former supreme leader, was the equivalent of Hitler. If the United States had been willing to go in and go in hard and commit troops and basically fulfill the most expansive version of the dream to hit Iran, I think the Saudis would have fallen in line. The fact that the U.S. hasn't done that has caused the Saudis to think, okay, we need to de-escalate, we need to lean into what we did in 2023 when we came to detente with Iran. So I think that's a big driver of what is happening.
1: So the Saudi sort of view is, either you should have gone in big and destroyed the regime completely, or you should make some accommodation with it.
3: That's my read, right. Yes. In other words, this is definitely the second best option for them right now. But if the U.S. had been willing to go in big, I think the Saudis would have been there.
1: Danny, what happens to the Gulf in a situation where Iran and, let's say, Oman have joint control of the Gulf? They may or may not charge for it, but they are clearly seen as the gatekeepers to the Strait of Hormuz. Can the Gulf states live with that?
2: Definitely, yes. It's not that they like it, but I think that for them, stability is above everything, even above winning against Iran. I think that instability right now causing a major problem for them, especially on the economical side, and I think they need to return back stability, even if the Iranians will have some sort of control over the Hormuz Straits for a temporary time. I think that for them, again, it's not the best solution, but maybe it's the only solution that we have right now just to return back stability and, even more importantly, to prevent an escalation that actually put them in a real risk, given the Iranian threat they're going to attack the energy facilities in those countries. So I think that they don't want to live with that, but they don't have any other choice just to live with that.
1: Final thought, Saudi normalization with Israel way on the back burner right now.
3: Well, you know, President Trump, you saw that in the deal that the United States made with the Saudis to help them with their civilian nuclear program, after the deal was basically done, President Trump came and said, there are two other conditions, no domestic enrichment, and you have to join the Abraham Accords. And it's interesting that the Saudis basically didn't respond to those new conditions at all. They pretended as if the president hadn't said them. Saudis have been very clear.
1: And a pro-regime commentator said in an article, if you don't give us the enrichment, we will go to the Chinese.
3: Yes, that's right. I think the Saudis have been very clear. They are open to normalization if the state of Israel is willing to offer a clear set of irrevocable steps to a Palestinian state. We're nowhere near there. And, you know, the fact that the Saudis are now allying much more with Turkey, which is a country that what Danny has forgotten about Israel, I haven't learned yet, but so he may disagree. But if you look at Israeli discourse right now, they talk about Turkey as the new enemy. And so here's Saudi Arabia getting further enmeshed with the Turks, can't be read in Israel as something conducive to normalization between Saudi and Israel.
1: I saw Danny nodding his head in agreement. So on that note of agreement, we're going to have to leave it. Danny, Tariq, thank you. So smart. Next on GPS, the war in Ukraine has increasingly become a war above Ukraine and above Russia. We'll take a look at the ever more ferocious air war between the two. Who is winning? We'll tell you when we come back.

0: fights every month on TNT.
1: Russia's war in Ukraine is being fought more and more in the skies above each nation. Russia bombarded Kyiv this week with ballistic missiles in a ferocious attack made more severe by the fact that Ukraine's depleted air defenses did not intercept any of Moscow's missiles. It's not just Russia that has escalated its attacks, far from it. Ukraine has recently successfully targeted major Russian oil facilities, warehouses, and military and energy infrastructure deep inside Russian territory. Joining me now to discuss is the former commanding general of U.S. Army Europe, Ben Hodges. Ben, welcome. You've been so smart and prescient on all this. Give me first a sense of bottom line. What is the state of the war right now? I don't want to make it something as simple as who is winning, but what does it look like to you?
2: Well, Fareed, it's clear that the Russians can no longer conquer territory. The Ukrainians have figured out how to stop Russia's ground offensives. Russia's navy is no longer a factor in the Black Sea. But the one thing the Ukrainians have not been able to stop is Russia's relentless missile attacks against Ukrainian cities. They don't have enough of the air and missile defense capabilities. And Russia has decided to try and put pressure on Ukraine by just attacking cities and destroying the power grid. On the other hand, Ukrainians have developed capabilities, mid-range drones and missiles that have enabled them to wreck Russia's logistics, particularly down in the area around Crimea. And most importantly, they've developed long-range capabilities that enable them to severely damage Russia's oil and gas export industry. And by doing that, I think this will make it very difficult for Russia to sustain the war going forward.
1: So Ukraine has this big problem. It has very few air defenses, and it needs many more. President Zelensky has been pleading with the United States to provide some. President Trump made a rather odd announcement that they were going to license production of them. Can you give us a sense of what that means, and when would the Ukrainians get these air defenses if they're beginning to license production now?
2: Well, I think that, unfortunately, it's very unlikely that the president ever intended to allow this to happen. I think industry was caught by surprise by this announcement at the Ankara summit, and I just don't see the movement happening that would allow this. Now, there may be some work done to allow Ukraine to produce some sort of ballistic missile capabilities, something a little bit less perhaps than the Patriot interceptors that we're accustomed to using ourselves. But hopefully the United States will get behind enabling some production, probably in another country outside of Ukraine. There's understandable concerns about technology transfers. But this really, Fareed, is about, you know, our national interest. What is America's strategic interest? And the president, I think, should make it clear to the American people and the Congress that it is in our interest that Ukraine is able to defeat Russia, and therefore we should give them what they need, including air and missile defense.
1: Isn't it fair to say, though, Ben, that the biggest problem Ukraine has been facing, is sort of underreported, I think, in the last year, has been basically the collapse of American support, American military support, intelligence support, air defense support. That is the biggest new factor in the war.
2: Well, you're right. And I remember the vice president said back a couple of months ago that one of his proudest accomplishments was stopping American aid for Ukraine. I don't know how anybody could see that as an accomplishment. And of course, the fact that army or intelligence or any other sort of support for Ukraine dropping is based on the direction from the White House, from the administration.
1: And it's fair to say that Ukraine has made some striking progress. As you say, they've been striking deep into Russian territory. They've hit a lot of the oil refineries. Russia has not been able to sell a lot more oil, despite the waiver of sanctions because of the Iran war. They're not in good shape.
2: No, this is an important point. You know, Russia's strength throughout the centuries has always been its vastness, that it was big enough to be able to absorb invading armies and then ultimately eject them. Now this vastness is a vulnerability because Russia does not have the air defense capabilities to protect all of its widely scattered refineries and oil and gas export facilities. And Ukraine has developed the capability to reach with precision using missiles or drones that can carry a large enough warhead to cause real damage against a refinery that might be 2,000 kilometers away. That's well over 1,000 miles. So Ukraine's ability to develop those kinds of weapons and Russia's inability to stop that, I think this, frankly, is Ukraine's possible path to victory. If they can continue doing that, and it's clear that Russia's attacks on Ukrainian cities, which are terrible and violate all the laws of armed conflict, those are not going to achieve decisive effect. It only makes Ukrainians more determined.
1: Ben Hodges, thank you. Thank you for helping shed some light on all this.
2: Thank you for the opportunity, Fareed.
1: Next on GPS, last week more than 70,000 migrants arrived from Morocco onto the shores of...
3: 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Please stand by. 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We apologize for the inconvenience. Your program will return in a few short moments. Please stand by. 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We apologize for the inconvenience. Your program will return in a few short moments. Please stand by. 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We apologize for the inconvenience. Your program will return...
2: Well over 1,000 miles. So Ukraine's ability to develop those kinds of weapons and Russia's inability to stop that, I think this, frankly, is Ukraine's possible path to victory. If they can continue doing that, and it's clear that Russia's attacks on Ukrainian cities, which are terrible and violate all the laws of armed conflict, those are not going to achieve decisive effect. It only makes Ukrainians more determined.
1: Ben Hodges, thank you. Thank you for helping shed some light on all this.
2: Thank you for the opportunity, Fareed.
1: Next on GPS, last week more than 70,000 migrants arrived from Morocco onto the shores of the neighboring Spanish territory of Ceuta. It appeared to be a coordinated event. So who was behind it? We'll tell you when we come back.

0: The images out of the Spanish city of Ceuta last week swiftly circulated the globe as over 70,000 migrants from Morocco arrived on the shores of the Spanish territory in North Africa. More than 70 people died. Far-right figures from Vice President J.D. Vance to Reform UK leader Nigel Farage were quick to jump on the story and kick up a panic over immigration. But the crisis was over almost as soon as it began. Within a day, the majority of the migrants had returned to Morocco. Joining me now is Anne Applebaum, a staff writer for The Atlantic. And tell us, what was your sort of lesson from this? Because it did look, the pictures were compelling. It kind of looked like an invasion.
1: It looked like an invasion, and it may have been designed to look like an invasion. We know that there was a social media campaign that encouraged people to come, including giving them instructions on how to swim there, what kinds of flippers and goggles to buy, and also giving them false information that once they reached Ceuta, which is the Spanish enclave in North Africa, that they would have automatic access to Spain and therefore the European Union. None of that was true. And the people who posted the photographs with pictures of people climbing walls and landing on the beach and so on, also knew that it wasn't true. Even Ceuta doesn't have immediate access to Spain. It's not immediately part of Schengen. You have to show papers at the border. There was never any chance that these 70,000 people who'd been lied to were going to get to Europe. Nevertheless, it was in that two senses an orchestrated crisis. It was created by someone, we don't know who, in order to persuade people to come. And then it was the photographs and pictures were sent around the world by people who also had the duty to know that the crisis would soon be over, and it wasn't what they were saying it was.
0: What is the speculation about, how did it happen? Because Morocco is a very tightly controlled country. It's some people call it a police state. Whatever it is, it seems difficult to imagine that this could have just happened by chance.
1: So it's clear that the Moroccan police weren't stopping people at some point. They may have tried at one point or another, but they weren't stopping everybody. Maybe that they didn't want to shoot people. And I think the Spanish police had the same dilemma. It doesn't seem, though, that it was in the interests of the Moroccan government to create this mass exodus. I mean, maybe they were seeking to terrorize Spain or threaten Spain's sovereignty over the Moroccan president to the king of Morocco, might have had something to do with it. Maybe the Moroccans felt they had backing from the U.S. Maybe Donald Trump's frustration with Spain because Spain hadn't been part of the, wasn't allowing U.S. to use its bases in the war in Iran was part of it too. It's clear that somebody, though, wanted to weaken Spain, wanted to deceive people. And as I said, that's actually the real story. Why did that happen? And as I can offer you guesses, but we don't know yet for certain.
0: Give me your guesses.
1: So the guesses are somebody in Morocco, either for political reasons or for economic reasons, maybe some part of the international far right who wanted to demonstrate that Spain was weak or show that Spain was weak or undermine the European Union. There are a lot of actors who could have wanted to do that.
0: Do you think that part of it is that the border issue is becoming less important in Europe as in America as borders do get tightened? I'm wondering, because so much of the rise of right-wing populism in Europe has been fueled by this one issue, immigration. Is it sort of on the ground actually losing its salience? Or what's going on?
1: So it's true that tightening of borders has been a feature of every country. And this is because of these kinds of events, which actually this isn't the first time a rush onto a border has been orchestrated. The Moroccans did it once before several years ago. There was an incident where Belarusia was importing people from the Middle East and bringing them to the Polish border. And because of all of those incidents, a lot of countries have changed their rules about how you can ask for asylum. And as you say, the numbers of people coming into Europe irregularly or illegally have gone way down. That doesn't mean that the issue is disappearing. People are seeking to find ways to continue pointing to chaos of the kind that we saw last week, using photographs to demonstrate the negative impact of immigration, because this has been one of the things that's driven the popularity of those political parties.
0: All right. We'll have to leave it at that. Anne Applebaum, always a pleasure.
1: Thank you.
0: Next on GPS, we know that many of America's leaders are, well, pretty old. But do they also run the country largely based on the interests of the old? We'll explore that next.
2: Eclipsing power, Musk, Bezos, and the new space race.

0: and 4,000.
1: And now for the last look. Senator Mitch McConnell has been absent 8 weeks and counting from Senate proceedings. His office says he's recovering from a fall, but public speculation rages on about his declining health. McConnell, at 84, isn't the first member of the upper house to serve into old age. Dianne Feinstein served until her death in 2023 at 90, even as she grew increasingly frail. The median age is now 66 in the Senate and 58 in the House, while the median age for Americans is still under 40. Our president is 80. The average age of a sitting federal judge was nearly 68 in 2024. There is even one serving at 102. Aging politicians may just be the most visible feature of government for and by the elderly. That is what the scholar Samuel Moyne argues in his new book, Gerontocracy in America, How the Old Are Hoarding Power and Wealth and What to Do About It. America is in a golden age for being of golden age. The average net worth of 65 to 70-year-olds was $1.8 million in 2022, up 178% from 1989. People 70 and older had 19% of the country's total household wealth in 1989. Now they have 32%. That's while the share of wealth for those under 40 has almost halved from 12% to 6.6%. It wasn't always this way. After the Great Depression, poverty was widespread, particularly for the elderly. That's what prompted Franklin Delano Roosevelt to sign into law the 1935 Social Security Act, which for the first time established regular payments for the elderly financed by payroll taxes. The goal, FDR said, was to give some measure of protection against poverty-ridden old age. That effort turned out to be a tremendous success. The elder poverty rate dropped from 35% in 1959 to less than 10% in 1999. Until the 1970s, the poverty rate among those 65 and older used to trend higher than other age groups. Now it is consistently lower. But America has overlearned its lesson. Federal spending is weighted overwhelmingly towards seniors today. For every $6 the U.S. government spends on those 65 and over, it spends just $1 on children and young adults. The United States, the richest country in the world, spends among the least in the OECD on family benefits. And child poverty is consistently higher than elderly poverty. In 2024, it was 14.3%. Elder poverty was just under 10%. As the Wall Street Journal notes, it's almost as though the U.S. is stuck on a loop, continuing to lavish the elderly with benefits, even though the pain in the economy has moved elsewhere. The problem is not just with federal benefits. States also shower the elderly with tax breaks on housing, on income, including Social Security, and on pensions. And many of these benefits accrue to the wealthy. The NYU professor and podcaster Scott Galloway says America is waging a war on the young. Minimum wage, which he used as a proxy for how we value youth labor, has not kept pace with inflation. Housing and stock prices have soared, making it even harder for young people to buy homes or enter the stock market, the main engine of wealth creation in America. This is a story we already know about rising inequality in America. The solutions are partly redistributive. Galloway suggests taxing capital gains as income and streamlining permits so more housing could be built, which would drive down housing prices. He also believes we should reform Social Security. It's easy to say there's no political will to do any of this, but there may be a solution to that problem, too. Moyne notes in his book that part of the reason we're stuck with aging politicians who serve an aging electorate at the expense of the young is that older people are the ones who vote. And children under 18, of course, have no vote. The median age of the general election voter is 52. Outside the presidential election, it is 55. But in primaries, which determine 90% of the seats in the current House, the median voter is 65 years old. Instead of pressuring politicians to act in defiance of their voters, we could adopt policies to encourage the young who can to vote, like mandatory voting, or a national holiday on voting day, both of which are law in many countries. In a democracy, after all, the surest way to change policies is to throw the old bums out. Thanks to all of you for being part of my program this week, and I will see you next week.

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0: Democrats' path to power gets complicated.
2: In the words of Muhammad Ali, we shook up the world.
0: Can they figure it out as they start to turn to 2028?
3: It is good to be home in Michigan.
0: Plus, all over the map, President Trump scrambles his party's agenda.
4: They're not angry at me, but they are angry at Republicans.
0: So why does the senator running GOP campaign operations feel optimistic? My one-on-one with Tim Scott next.
5: I think we could have a 54-seat majority.
0: And way too early.
6: I think he's great, but we're way too early.
0: 2028 chatter centers on the vice president. So why is he posting about burritos? Inside Politics, the best reporting from inside the quarters of power, starts now.
7: Good morning, and welcome to Inside Politics Sunday. I'm Manu Raju. It's been less than a week after a bitter Democratic Senate primary battle in Michigan that saw progressives squeak out a win over the party establishment and gave Republicans new hope in an otherwise grim midterm environment. And now Democrats get to relive that battle all over again this Tuesday, this time in Wisconsin and Minnesota. In battleground Wisconsin, one of the most closely divided states in the nation, Democratic Socialist frontrunner Francesca Hong has stumbled in a race for governor over resurfaced posts about Thanksgiving, abolishing the police, and more. She and her leading Democratic opponent, Milwaukee County Executive David Crowley, were on the campaign trail days ahead of Tuesday's gubernatorial primary.
8: And I think central Wisconsin especially, you all are in a very, very powerful position to show the rest of the country that rural Wisconsin, you're not going to be defined just by red or blue, left or right.
9: What I've learned is not to give up, you know, continue to fight back and fight for the little folks on the ground, especially our rural communities, especially those who feel like they haven't had a seat at the table.
7: And in South Carolina, the gloves are off as the late Senator Lindsey Graham's sister runs to replace him. So let's all break this down with my excellent group of political insiders, Zolan Cano-Youngs from the New York Times, Margaret Talla from Axios, and Burgess Everett from Semaphore. Happy Sunday morning to you all. Great to see you guys. Margaret, on the Wisconsin race, the reason why this is so significant, I mean, Wisconsin is the bellwether of bellwether, pivotal swing state of pretty much of all the ones that we talk about. I mean, just look at the election margins from the past election cycles. I mean, Trump squeaked one out in 2016. He squeaked it out in 2024. Biden did the same in 2020. Tony Evers, the governor, has won very narrowly repeatedly. Tammy Baldwin won very narrowly last year, the Democratic senator. And now we have this really fascinating primary playing out on the Democratic side, and there's real fear among Democratic circles that this could cost them a critical governor's race.
10: Not just generalized fear from random people who aren't saying anything out loud, but fear from the outgoing governor who's like, hey, guys, I'm not sure that this candidate is going to work in a general election. So it's part of this phenomenon that you're seeing right now within the Democratic Party where you have younger voters and progressive voters really energized around elevating candidates who reflect some of these policies and principles and taking the stand and taking the fight. And then you've got a state where the margins are really thin and there's a big question mark about whether someone who is a super progressive candidate with a non-traditional background and some controversial positions can prevail in November.
7: Yeah, and just to that point of what Tony Evers, the governor, said, who is backing David Crowley, who is Francesca Hong's Democratic opponent. He was on the trail in the last several days, and he made it very clear about whether he thinks Hong could win if she's the nominee.
11: I think she's in a tough place. She has spent her entire campaign dealing with not with the issues, but what's on the Twitter.
7: And speaking of Twitter, there were a lot of these tweets from the past that she has had to deal with over the last several weeks, including, I support defunding the police as a first step towards abolishing the police. She, of course, the very infamous one now about canceling Thanksgiving. She said this should have done in 1621. She's been pressed about that repeatedly over the last several days and, you know, said that she hates Thanksgiving. Now she loves Thanksgiving. But those are the kind of things that could stick among voters' minds right now.
12: 100%, and it represents something a bit broader of the Democratic Party, really since, I would say, like 2020, trying to navigate internally just how far left they're going to go on certain issues. Does that come away as not being in touch with voters more broadly? And, you know, we've talked about this with numerous candidates where you see them sort of having to answer for past social media posts on polarizing issues like divesting and defunding from the police, or something that's going to be more fodder for your political opponents, like talking about the holiday Thanksgiving.
13: Yeah, right.
12: Well,
13: right.
12: Both of those, I think, connect to that broader theme, though, of trying to sort of navigate just how far to go as you have this progressive flank that you were talking about, younger voters that you're trying to appease, and trying to build a broader coalition.
7: And she's been fighting back against the Democratic establishment, Democratic consultant class, as she says, because David Axelrod, our friend and colleague and fellow Cubs fan, of course, tweeted about calling her, you know, sort of a font of zany liberal faculty lounge exotica, Axelrod tweeted. And Francesca Hong responded saying that this tweet is a perfect example of why the consultant class keeps losing elections. She called them totally clueless. They're hell-bent on keeping working class people out of politics. But just part of the issue, too, is just like how much this Democratic primary has depleted things on their side. Just look at this money that they have, that Hong and Crowley have, compared to Tom Tiffany, the Republican candidate and likely Republican nominee. $6.6 million for Tiffany. And they have a fraction, less than $100,000 that they have in their less than $1 million, I should say, they have in their war chest right now.
14: Yeah.
7: That is a concern.
14: And she'll need the establishment if she wins the nomination so that she can compete with that. But I think what you're seeing is when you saw the Michigan primary and you saw all these folks, these progressive, well-known progressives, Bernie Sanders, Elizabeth Warren, coming into Michigan and campaigning for Abdul El-Sayed, you're not seeing that for Francesca Hong. And I'm also, you mentioned Tammy Baldwin. You know a lot about Wisconsin politics. She's a fairly progressive senator. The way that she has won these elections is not by talking about Thanksgiving. It's by being pretty pragmatic on these issues and keeping a low profile on some of these political issues. And so I think that's the contrast. That's the playbook to win in Wisconsin. We've seen Mandela Barnes lose a Senate race for similar statements like defunding the police and things like that.
7: Burgess, I want to ask you about the Michigan Senate primer as well, because we're seeing Angie Craig and Lieutenant Governor Peggy Flanagan battle it out. There's a real split on the Democratic side as well. Really look at the endorsements among the Democrats, and they're really, you're seeing the Bernie Sanders and, you know, the more progressive, some of the more progressive members get behind Peggy Flanagan. Some of the more establishment figures within the Democratic Party, including Pelosi, getting behind Angie Craig. Also, you know, she's a House member as well.
14: But sure.
7: How do you see that playing out, and who's got the edge heading into Tuesday?
14: I mean, the polls seem pretty deadlocked. I think the one thing that Democrats can tell themselves and feel better about this division is that they are favored to win this race, no matter who is nominated for this position. Mm-hmm. Angie Craig has been arguing that she's more electable than Peggy Flanagan, and that's because Republicans, as we'll probably get to, like Tim Scott, have been saying that they can compete in Minnesota. I think there's some longer-term ramifications from this race. What does it look like in 6 years? Who can hold the seat easily for a long time? Mm-hmm. And also, how are people going to vote in this leadership race? Peggy Flanagan seems like she would vote against Chuck Schumer in the leadership race. Angie

0: some of the attack ads.
1: You can't spell Darlene without DEI. As a government bureaucrat, Darlene Graham ballooned the size of a state agency, doubled its spending, and led a culture of diversity and inclusion.
2: Career politician Russell Fry, rejected by President Trump. Fry selfishly put himself before President Trump in the MAGA movement. His empty seat could hand AOC and the woke liberals in D.C. power.
3: That was a temporary period for nicety, sort of being cordial there. Yeah, I mean, it'll be interesting to see. Look, we saw President Trump go out and embrace Graham early. Mm-hmm. Just how much he gets involved in this race moving forward, especially as she tries to ingratiate himself more for calling for things like abolishing the filibuster, which we know President Trump values.
0: Yeah,
3: as well.
0: No question. And then this is a Tuesday primary. If no candidate gets a majority of the vote, the runoff will be on August 25th. So we'll get to replay this for another couple of weeks. We'll see who becomes a top two headed into what is very likely going to be a runoff. All right, coming up next, I go one-on-one with Senator Tim Scott, who has said little publicly about up until now about the midterm map. He reveals his bullish projection and provides new details about the fight for the majority. Can we go pick up seats?
4: I think we could have a 54-seat majority.
5: Eclipsing power, Musk, Bezos, and the new space race.

0: Ask Huenal for more comprehensive brain health support.
1: Republican Senator Tim Scott has said little publicly about his difficult job. He's in charge of the Republican effort to hang on to the narrow Senate majority. The map favors the GOP since Democrats have to pick up a net of 4 seats to win back power, meaning holding seats in battlegrounds Michigan and Georgia, and then winning in red states. With the environment souring for the GOP, many see Democrats with a packed path to pick up some seats, if not flip the Senate altogether. But not Scott, who now sees the map expanding and is eyeing GOP pickup opportunities that few in Washington have their sights on.
2: Thanks for talking to me.
3: Yes, sir.
2: Of course. So let's talk, first of all, about the overall map here.
3: Yeah.
2: Because, you know, this is a, no doubt about it, the map is tough for Democrats.
3: They have
2: to win in some very deeply conservative states, states that Donald Trump carried by double digits. Those include, of course, Iowa, Ohio, Alaska, and Texas. Trump carried those by double digits, but they aren't really in play this cycle. What do you think explains why they're in play?
3: Well, I don't think they're in play, frankly.
2: You don't think they're in play?
3: Not really, no. Listen, Texas is going to be red to the roots. There's no doubt that Paxton will be victorious, in my opinion. All polls say the race is close. I think the polls are fairly accurate. But at the end of the day, the more you learn about Tallarico, the less you like him. The truth is that here's a guy who's as close to a socialist as Texas has seen in my lifetime. If you turn your attention to Ohio, Sherrod Brown's has 100% name saturation, and they don't like him. He is stuck in the 40s with his ceiling. And why is that the case? Well, here's a guy who was raised your taxes in Ohio by over $300 a month. Someone who has suggested that the working families tax cut bill was a mistake, which means that he is actually voting against speaking poorly of funding rural hospitals at $50 billion. He's against increasing the child tax credit. That's just out of step with Ohio. In Iowa, Ashley Hinson has done such a good job doing what we call the full Grassley, which is hitting 99 counties in a very short period of time. She's running in a state where her name recognition, the way she's done her job as a congresswoman, is fantastic.
2: And you don't think Alaska's in play?
3: Yeah, Alaska. Listen, if the real Dan Sullivan just stands up, you're too young to know what that means, but there's an old show that was on TV. Here's what we know without any question. Dan Sullivan versus Dan Sullivan, we now have the resources and the information to get our incumbent, Dan Sullivan, across the finish line. And Peltola, running close without any question. Dan Sullivan, a Marine, served the state for a long time. We feel he's in good position. Peltola, very liberal, out of step with Alaska, good shape there. Troy Jackson, socialist, who's mean to women, who has a very interesting and fascinating past, but also as a legislator, ran the education system to a large part into the ground. Susan Collins, strong, reliable, consistent. You turn your attention to New Hampshire, where we have a shot at a pickup there.
2: Pick that up?
3: John Sununu has been really well.
2: Yeah.
3: He's down by about 2 right now in an environment that you've suggested is not productive for Republicans. That will get better and better as we head into Labor Day.
2: Now let's just drill down into Michigan, the
3: let's
2: big
3: drill
2: news from
3: down.
2: This week. Haley Stevens, if she had won the Democratic nomination, would this have made your race harder?
3: Listen, I called, this is the truth, Mondo. I called Mike Rogers on election night 24 and said, I'm hoping that you're going to run again. And he said, Tim, can I get a couple of days to think about it? I'm like, absolutely not. Let's do the Dave McCormick run 2 times in a row. I thought then, November 2024, that Mike Rogers, with a clear Republican primary, would be the next senator, the first Republican senator in 30 years out of Michigan.
2: Would Haley Stevens made that harder?
3: What we know for certain is that El Saeed is making it easier. Why? Because he is inconsistent with Michiganders of either side of the aisle, by the way. Someone who wants to defund police, defund ICE, who wants to abolish our concept of a border, he's just wrong for Michigan.
2: And I saw your early attack ads against him. You're using his full name in these attack ads, which has gotten some attention. Abdul Rahman Muhammad El Saeed. He goes by Abdul El Saeed. Are you trying to say, hint, hint, to voters, he's Muslim?
3: Not at all. What we're saying to voters is a simple thing. He says he's the most dangerous candidate you can find. He's right. We should trust his words, not ours.
2: But why not just use his name, Abdul El-Sayed, which he goes by?
3: Well, listen, I go by Timothy Jean, and so I get called that all the time. Here's what I know with that question. It's about what he stands for. And we're going to focus and bring attention to the fact that not only is he sympathetic for Hamas, not only does he run around with Hassan Pike or someone who said that Americans deserve 9/11, he should be held account for exactly where he stands and what he's for.
2: So you talked about Texas.
3: Yes.
2: The outside groups have not spent much in Texas. Does the NRC plan to step in here and spend a lot of money?
3: Yeah, the strategy in Texas is strong. It's going to be very well funded. We have no actual reasons to be concerned about Texas. Pakistan is working hard.
2: Should the
3: Trump
2: organization spend money there? They haven't really spent
3: We anticipate that we had presentations just yesterday, as you probably know. MAGA income coming over and talking to the polling data. We know that they're going to be fully engaged. President Trump is already on the campaign trail talking about affordability, which in my opinion is a breath of fresh air, because the more he talks about the exact issues of confronting the American people, the easier it is for us to talk about the fact that every single Democrat in the Senate voted to raise your taxes, voted to reduce the $50 billion funding for rural hospitals, voted against the child tax credit, voted for open borders.
2: You obviously supported Cornyn, and you went after, the NRC went after Ken Paxton, even suggesting he was corrupt. Do you guys regret those attacks against Paxton?
3: Listen, what I can tell you is that without question and with great clarity, Texas will vote for Paxton, and we will continue to expose the insanity of Tallarico. The contrast could not be more clear and more in our favor. So the more resources that we spend, the better off Texas will be. And as a result, America will be better off, because the Senate will remain the firewall for the country.
2: Yeah. North Carolina and Georgia.
3: Good news.
2: But are you concerned about the Republican candidates there? The polls don't look great for them.
3: Oh, listen.
2: Would you consider diverting resources away from those states?
3: Of course not. Listen, Michael Whatley had a 15-point deficit. He worked really hard. He got it down to 10. Now it's down to 4. Roy Cooper has never had the kind of resources spent exposing his record.
2: What keeps you up at night when you look at these red states, particularly that, you know, you say they're not in play, but they're all close? Do any of them keep you up at night?
3: No, I tell you what, not much keeps me up at night, to be honest with you, Manu. The one thing that gets me excited when I think about this election cycle on the map is Minnesota. I think Minnesota, we have a real shot with Michelle Tafoya. She has done a really good job on
2: fundraising. You spend money there?
3: We just did an event for her. We've done 2 events for her recently, one in the state and one a national call for the donors. But we know without question that she is within a point of the lieutenant governor right now. So if we can continue to let her show the contrast between the two candidates, I think Michelle Tafoya is the kind of Republican that can win.
2: You think you'll pick up seats?
3: I think we could have a 54-seat majority.
2: Okay.
3: Not 46. Not 53.
1: All right, my excellent panel is back. 54 sees Burgess. Like, he sees an expanding map. And Schumer, you talked to Chuck Schumer, who also sees an expanding map, much bigger than the narrow playing field that we often talk about in these handful of states.
4: Yeah.
1: Is that realistic?
4: I think some of these are reach states. I think Minnesota is a reach state for Republicans. You heard him right there, which I think is revealing, say that Michelle Tafoya is close to Peggy Flanagan. So it's pretty clear Republicans would like Peggy Flanagan to win the nomination next week. And yes, Chuck Schumer is talking about Democrats competing in Kansas for sure, and maybe Mississippi, because there are so many black voters there. They think they might be able to get over the top with Scott Cullum. So I did the math. We're at about 12 states. If you listen to Tim Scott and you listen to Chuck Schumer, Montana's a little bit unsettled, and we're not even talking about Nebraska yet. So I definitely started off this cycle thinking the battleground would be pretty small, 6-ish states. It's almost double that right now. Mm-hmm. We'll see if the parties actually spend money there, because that's what tells you how confident they are. Where do they put the money?
1: It was because I had asked them, are you going to spend money in Minnesota? They didn't exactly say. And also Texas, too. It's really unclear if they're going to spend money there and whether the Trump organization will come in Texas. And that's a big concern, of course. Can Paxton actually win in that state? I do want to talk about this ad from the NRSC, which I asked Tim Scott about Michigan and about Abdul El-Sayed.
5: Abdul Rahman Mohammed El-Sayed, the most radical Senate candidate in America.
6: Pretty dangerous.
1: So when I asked him about that, as you just heard, Tim Scott, you know, he sort of shrugged it off mm-hmm. and said, you know, people call me by my full name, too.
5: Yeah. What did he say? People call him Senator Timothy J. That's news to me. I've
6: never heard that.
5: Heard
6: people yeah.
1: say what do you make Senator. Of that strategy by using the name?
5: Well, I mean, we have seen Republicans continue to come out and use that full name. And I think the context here is that we have seen in recent years that, frankly, Islamophobia is getting more normalized. And, you know, yes, there are Republicans that are trying to portray candidates as being out of touch and even extremists. But you also then have some members in the party, and I'm not even saying this with Senator Scott and reflecting that interview, but you do have some members of the Republican Party, particularly comments about Mamdani and El Sayed, who have embraced Islamophobia as particularly...
1: I mean, Trump has, let's be honest.
5: Where you have a president also, it's top down, right, who ran very much and... you know, launched his sort of political career on a Muslim ban and making sweeping comments about Muslims. In his second term in office has gone on these xenophobic rants about Somalis as well and Somali American citizens too. So, that context I think is surrounding some of the ads that you're saying.
1: Very quickly, he also thinks that El Sayed has made their job easier to pick up Michigan.
6: Well, the policy positions may have, but when you see the grainy video and the words like dangerous, what's happening on the other end is that El Sayed, setting aside policy issues, just as a candidate, has a ton of political charisma and is inspiring to young people. So I think we don't really know what's going to happen, but Tim Scott certainly put his best foot forward in Texas. Two or three polls actually show Tallarico ahead. Inside the margin of error, you can't take any of that to the bank. I think that Texas race might be a little closer than Senator
1: Which
6: Scott
1: is why they
6: suggested.
1: Went after Paxton, the NRSC did, because they were concerned about this exact situation. And he attacked. They went after Paxton. And I asked if he regretted those attacks. Didn't quite say that. All right. Coming up, how did a Trump back
6: inside policy issues, just as a candidate, has a ton of political charisma and is inspiring to young people. So I think we don't really know what's going to happen. But Tim Scott certainly put his best foot forward in Texas. Two or three polls actually show Tallarico ahead. Inside the margin of error, you can't take any of that to the bank. I think that Texas race might be a little closer than Senator Scott
1: Which is
6: Scott
1: why they went after Paxton, the NRSC did, because they were concerned about this exact situation. Yeah. And he attacked. They went after Paxton, and I asked if he regretted those attacks. Didn't quite say that. All right. Coming up, how did a Trump-backed candidate lose to a guy who is not even running him anymore? And just how bad are things between the president and the Hill GOP? That's next. Plus, politicians, they say the darndest things.
2: Leader Schumer, Leader Schumer.
7: Quiet, Schumer. You can't yell that loud. You're loud and even yeller than you used to.
8: Eclipsing power, Musk, Bezos, and the new space race.

0: For the past decade, President Trump's grip on the GOP has seemed nearly absolute. But in the past week, some stark reminders of the limits of his power in his own party. His top legislative priority, the so-called Save America Act to impose new voting restrictions, went nowhere in the Senate ahead of the summer recess. Twice last week, voters rejected Trump's choice in GOP primaries. In Ohio, Trump refused to use his bully pulpit to demand embattled Congressman Max Miller drop what many Republicans fear is a doomed re-election bid. My political insiders are back. So, Burgess, you must have been in the Capitol at 4 a.m. on Saturday morning. No, you were not. Okay. This is when they got out of town without passing what Trump has been demanding, which is a Save America Act. That is his top legislative priority, even though the economy is what the Republicans are begging for him to focus on.
1: Yeah, and I mean, I think that the timing of when that happened is intentional. I think both parties were probably happy that not everyone was paying attention to what the Senate was doing when they got out of town. I mean, they did fund the government, but yes, Save America Act's not going anywhere. A vote on a voter ID bill from John Husted, a senator who's up in Ohio, failed. College sports bill kicked to September. Clarity Act kicked to September. So it was not like a great moment for President Trump's priorities, because Save, college sports, and clarity are three things that we've been hearing him in the White House talking about for a long time. And I don't necessarily think any of those things have great chances in September either, but we'll see what happens.
0: I mean, Trump will be on the campaign trail in the days ahead, but you know, can he focus on what they want him to focus on? You just look at some of the moves in this past week. We talked about the voting restriction bill. There's an anti-weaponization fund that created so much drama in the Capitol. Ultimately, they had to kill it to get Todd Blanche confirmed as the next attorney general. He made some comments to our friend Jake Sherman at Punchbowl News about data centers that perhaps didn't rub some members the wrong way. And the reflecting pool and White House ballroom is his obsession.
2: So the polling shows two things that are really important. And one is something like 2/3 of Americans think that President Trump is focused on the wrong stuff and not focused on the stuff that is of key importance to them. And that his approval numbers that are around 1 in 3 now, really, really low. But the reason they were there till 4 in the morning, right, wasn't just so they could not pass key things he wanted and then duck out, but because they were confirming Todd Blanche is the next attorney general. And so you've got this situation where President Trump is dragging down Republicans' prospects nationally in November in some of these elections, but he still has tremendous power over the base and tremendous power to destroy Republicans who get in his way inside these party battles. And I think those are the two levers you see him exercising.
0: Yeah, it's interesting. What about the power with the base? Yes, he does win most of his endorsed candidates. They generally win. But we saw this last week, a couple more added to the list of people who lost, Trump endorsements who've lost. We saw Randy Feenstra in Iowa. He was the gubernatorial candidate earlier this cycle. He lost. Burt Jones in Georgia running in that gubernatorial race and lost. And then he had a split endorsement in South Carolina. So there's a little asterisk there, as you see. He endorsed Pam Evett and then endorsed both candidates in the runoff. And then I guess he didn't lose there. But then this week, not only Andy Ogles, a conservative congressman from Tennessee, controversial member, lost, but then Amir Hassan, who was Trump endorsed him, and his opponent, Thomas Smith, dropped out because of that endorsement. Yeah. Smith's name was still on the ballot, and he won over Trump's backed candidate.
3: That was something. That was something. And you saw President Trump even last week in one of his public appearances talking about that candidate as well, in Amir Hassan, and sort of throwing, sort of using the bully pulpit to boost him up. And he still lost, even though this candidate previously had dropped out. I mean, yeah, you are still seeing like a tight grip on the base. I think for the most part, up until recently, we've seen him really win these primaries. At the same time, there's a split screen here, right? We've seen President Trump notch all these wins in primary season, but that anti-Trump sentiment, the economic anxiety that we've seen, the break between how much he posts about the ballroom versus gas prices and the policies that many Republicans want him to talk about to try to address the daily needs of voters, like, that's going to matter in the general as we continue to move forward and get closer to November.
0: You know, there's going to be a there's another gubernatorial primary this Tuesday. Mike Lindell, the MyPillow guy, who, of course, sowed a lot of the conspiracy theories about the 2020 election, he's backed by Trump. And we'll see if he pulls that out and wins that primary. There are a lot of the members of the Minnesota GOP who don't want Mike Lindell to win that race. A big test for Trump. But then also the Max Miller situation. Mm. why is the Max Miller is going to be a candidate? He's not dropped out. You know, there was his August 10th deadline. He had to really get out by yesterday if they wanted to replace him. He's making it very clear he's running. Why won't Trump just tell him to get out of the race?
2: He didn't. And now he's in a situation where the Democrat who happens to be lined up against Miller actually like has all the, a lot of the hallmarks of somebody who actually could beat Miller in that district, which isn't a runaway Republican district. It went strong for Trump at a time when Trump was more popular. But Miller versus Mr. Poindexter, like, it's a union guy. He's got Sanders support, but he's like a dude, you know, like I actually I'm pretty surprised. I think President Trump did like walk right up to the line, calls Miller, is telling him like, this does not look good, son.
0: Yes.
2: But Miller dug in and used the Trump playbook and said, if you could survive what you survived, I can survive this.
0: And because Trump won that district by 11 points in 2024, but Miller wanted, we had 51% of the vote, but just 51% of the vote when he won re-election.
1: Yeah.
0: And there were two candidates, so he won comfortably, on the Democrat and an independent.
1: Right.
0: That was a head-to-head matchup. Why, you know, we heard Bernie Marino raise so many concerns. Bernie Marino is close to Trump, too. Why isn't Trump listening to Bernie Marino?
1: I think Trump likes Max Miller. Max Miller worked in the White House. I think he sees maybe something of himself in the way that Max Miller is fighting this. I know he wants him to get out, but I think that there's a long-running connection that goes back further than that. And I think you're hearing Bernie Marino, who's probably the next NRSC chairman, talking about this, because I think this could be a big problem for the governor's race for Republicans and for the Senate race in John Husted. So Max Miller could drag down the whole ticket by staying in the race.
0: Yeah, we'll see if that ultimately happens. And he looks like he is staying in the race. All right, just ahead, J.D. Vance's beef with burritos. Why a Democrat and an independent?
1: Right.
0: That was a head-to-head matchup. Why, you know, we heard Bernie Marino raise so many concerns. Bernie Marino is close to Trump, too. Why isn't Trump listening to Bernie Marino?
1: I think Trump likes Max Miller. Max Miller worked in the White House. I think he sees maybe something of himself in the way that Max Miller is fighting this. I know he wants him to get out, but I think that there's a long-running connection that goes back further than that. And I think you're hearing Bernie Marino, who's probably the next NRSC chairman, talking about this, because I think this could be a big problem for the governor's race for Republicans and for the Senate race in John Husted. So Max Miller could drag down the whole ticket by staying in the race.
0: Yeah, we'll see if that ultimately happens. And he looks like he is staying in the race. All right, just ahead, J.D. Vance's beef with burritos. Why a fat joke has made online, he made online, has entered the 2028 conversation.

0: New this weekend, President Biden's prostate cancer has worsened. That's according to his son, Hunter, who said this of his father in an interview with the BBC.
1: The cancer has spread, is metastasized into his bones and further. It's very painful, and it's very debilitating in many respects.
0: My panel is back. Zolan, you cover the White House, you cover Biden. He's been out on the trail a fair amount.
2: Yeah.
0: But obviously, according to his son, things have gotten a lot worse.
2: Yeah. And I mean, first off, but before getting into the politics, this is awful news. And you obviously wish the Biden family the best. He has been out there more. He gave a speech in Maryland the other day as well. And it's worth noting also when in office, he focused a lot on dedicating research to cancer funding as well. Mm-hmm. It does also come at a time and once again puts a spotlight on the fact that the Biden White House did want to run President Biden again, even amid concerns broadly over the age of candidates and the age of elected officials. Now with Mitch McConnell also taking this absence from Congress, those questions have resurfaced, right? So that those questions are going to continue to be asked, not just by reporters, but by the public of the age and the fitness of elected officials.
0: No question about it. All right, let's turn to one other discussion from this past week. J.D. Vance, the vice president, of course, and Trump. There was a report in the Washington Post that Trump was encouraging donors to move towards J.D. Vance in 2028, but Trump didn't seem to agree with the news there. This is what he said about Vance.
3: There is a report that you told donors that they need to get J.D. Vance elected in 2028. Is that your official endorsement?
4: No. It's I heard about it a little while ago. I think he's great, but we're way too early to even be thinking about that.
5: Of course, what the report said was he's privately telling donors to back Vance and publicly telling people he hasn't made up his mind. So that comment was perfectly...
0: may have confirmed the news.
5: Perfectly in keeping with the story. But yeah, I think the president's sort of keeping this guessing game going, keeping his options over, making his, you know, internal guys compete or whatever, all, you know, the storyline. But what we're seeing with Vance sort of testing the waters is trying to stake out his personality. Is can he, should he adapt the Trump playbook? President Trump trolls people all the time, but he's a very powerful communicator, and so you can't look away. And his base loves it, and even the people who hate it love to hate it. And Vance is trying to figure out whether he can do that.
0: Speaking of trolling, this is what J.D. Vance said about the conservative Washington Post columnist Mark Thiessen after Thiessen made some comments of his own on social media. J.D. Vance says, I'm surprised to hear Mark say this. If you've ever met him in person, it's quite obvious the man has never missed a burrito. That has caused a lot of reaction. Was he making a crack at his weight or perhaps responding to what Thiessen wrote a few days earlier about Trump's Iran, saying Trump's Iran strategy is working. His vice president isn't. Burgess, what do you make of Vance's social media tendencies?
6: I'm a pupusa guy.
5: $20
6: I think that when Vance tries to be like Trump, it doesn't necessarily work for him. And that's the kind of thing that you see from President Trump a lot. And people that have tried to mimic President Trump in the past are generally unsuccessful with that. That's not to say J.D. Vance is not a talented politician in his own right, but I don't think this played super well because essentially Mark Thiessen was defending the administration and kind of dismissing these affordability concerns from other folks. And instead he got called fat by the vice president, basically.
0: Very quickly.
2: Yeah, no, absolutely. J.D. Vance might be the most online vice president we have seen in like modern American history. Earlier last year, he was responding to people with minimal followers as well, criticizing him. We're going to continue to see it likely.
0: Yeah, I think we most certainly will. All right, coming up, Friday Night Fights. Why a bill pushed by the NCAA held up late action as senators scrambled to leave town for the summer recess. And why a battle over hemp stalled a measure to fund the federal government. It's all a bit hazy. We have the details next.

0: to you.
1: 800-821-4000.
2: It was a messy scramble to vacation on Capitol Hill as the smell of jet fumes and a long summer break led to frenetic energy in the halls of the Senate. And there were two under-the-radar topics holding things up, hemp and college sports. First, the Senate passed a one-month extension of a bill that would pull most intoxicating hemp products from the shelves. Last year, Congress banned a lot of these products, limiting the amount of THC they can use and effectively banning nearly all those products. Not to get into the weeds, or weed in this case, but the ban is due to go into effect this November. And the White House was pushing hard for a month-long delay, saying it needed more time to consider unintended consequences. The pot of these products, limiting the amount of THC they can use and effectively banning nearly all those products. Not to get into the weeds, or weed in this case, but the ban is due to go into effect this November. And the White House was pushing hard for a month-long delay, saying it needed more time to consider unintended consequences. The pot thickened when Republicans went ahead and attached that extension to a bill funding the government through December. And Republican Senator Ted Budd tried unsuccessfully to make that go up in smoke.
3: Today, we're talking about unregulated hemp products being sold on the shelves of nearly every corner store in America. These intoxicating substances, they're hiding in plain sight, and they're putting our kids at risk.
2: Budd was blunt on Friday and said he thinks the president may have been misinformed by his staff. That is the New York Times reported that if the extension passed, White House Chief of Staff Susie Wiles' family stood to benefit, since Wiles' son-in-law runs companies that sells hemp products. Now, that extension did pass in the dank of night early Saturday. And that wasn't all. A clash over a bill regulating college sports also held things up. Congress has long tried to create a national standard for what's known as name, image, and likeness, or NIL, in college sports, given how uneven the playing field over paying college athletes and how that has roiled college sports. Now, as far back as 2023, the commissioners of the NCAA's power conferences told me that any delay could be disastrous. If this gets punted, though, you know, as Congress typically does on complicated issues, they punt stuff into the next Congress, what's the risk?
4: I'd say the risk is permanent damage to an enterprise that has meant an awful lot to our country and to those that have benefited from the experiences.
2: But some GOP senators blocked quick consideration over concerns the proposal could preempt state laws restricting transgender athletes. Yet Trump on Friday called for passage of the bill, which could see action in the fall or the lame duck session of Congress. That's it for Inside Politics Sunday. Up next, State of the Union with Jake Tapper and Dana Bash. Jake's guests include National Economic Council Director Kevin Hassett and Democratic Michigan Senate candidate Abdul El-Sayed. Thanks again for sharing your Sunday morning with us. We'll see you next time.

0: reality check. As the economy flashes a warning, President Trump says everything is fine.
1: The economy is the greatest economy we've ever had.
0: But are Americans buying it? White House economic advisor Kevin Hassett is next. Plus, left hook. After a bruising race, progressives score a big win.
2: I'm so proud to be your Democratic nominee.
0: But will he unite the party or hand a must-win seat to Republicans?
3: You have a home with us.
0: Democratic Senate nominee Abdul El-Sayed joins me ahead. And fault lines. Another Midwest test this week as Democrats face an identity crisis. And Trump undercuts his party's midterm message.
4: They're not angry at me, but they are angry at Republicans.
0: Does either side remember how to win? Our political panel breaks it all down. Hello, I'm Jake Tapper in Washington, where the State of Our Union is realizing November 3rd is right there. We're only 12 weeks out from the midterm elections and wrapping up a week that is likely to shape not only those elections, but also potentially the 2028 presidential race. Democrats are trying to figure out how to unite after a progressive won Michigan Senate race by one percentage point in what was a rough proxy battle for rival party factions. And as the run-up to 2028 begins in earnest, we're going to talk to Michigan Democratic Senate nominee Abdul El-Sayed about whether he can bring the party together and appeal to those vital independents in the Wolverine state. That's coming up. But let's begin with President Trump, who is facing his own frustrations this summer. Congress confirmed his attorney general, but left town without passing the president's top priority, his voting security bill. Yesterday, as U.S. officials said, they were closing in on another deal with Iran. Iran issued a list of demands for the U.S. before they would reopen the Strait of Hormuz, a list that is widely seen as a non-starter. And on Friday, a disappointing jobs report raising fears about the U.S. economy, the most important issue in any election for voters. As polls suggest, voters have lost patience with the president, 3 out of 4 Americans saying he has the wrong priorities. And as we went to air, the president's last 5 social media posts were about various construction projects. Joining us now, Chair of the White House National Economic Council, Kevin Hassett. Kevin, thanks so much for joining us.
5: Let us start,
0: obviously, with the latest jobs numbers. The economy, according to BLS, lost 23,000 jobs in July when economists were expecting a 95,000 job gain. The job creation you boasted about for the previous 2 months, unfortunately, those numbers were also sharply revised down. It turns out 100,000 jobs were not created in May and June. You said in June that this was, quote, the strongest job market in your lifetime. By what metric?
5: Yeah, I think that one of the things we're seeing is that these jobs numbers are getting revised left and right. You can remember over the last couple of years, there were millions of revisions. And the bottom line is that if you look at the overall economy, then things are really, really booming. As an example, there are 83,000 construction workers building factories right now. That's a number that we've never seen before. Initial claims for unemployment insurance are the lowest they've been since World War II. There are more job openings than there are unemployed workers. And so there are all these things that suggested the number should have been really strong. And when it didn't come out strong, we sort of dug in and we saw that the two things that made it negative, one of them was a reduction in government workers, and it was mostly teachers at states, you know, taking July off. And the other thing was that the FIFA ended, and so that we had a whole bunch of hospitality workers, you know, file for unemployment in July. And so anyway, so you take those two out and you get back to what the consensus number was, about 100,000 job creation. And the point is, if that were in isolation, I wouldn't be caring about like throwing this or that on the side because it's a special story. But the fact is, everything else is so strong that I think that it makes sense that the consensus was about right.
0: Well, we can look at 1 month here or there, but let's take a look at the overall jobs record under President Trump.
5: Yeah.
0: There have been job losses for 6 out of the 18 full months of President Trump's second term. That's a third of them. And the Trump administration has only added 548,000 net jobs so far, which is considered very slow growth. It's growth, but very slow. 2 million jobs were created in the last 18 months of Biden's presidency. Are you really arguing that your numbers are better than that?
5: Well, I disagree with your number. We'll have to follow up on email. But, I just looked at the latest number. It was that job creation under President Trump since January 20th is about 880,000 jobs. But we won't argue about 800 or 500, factually on a show right now. But the fact is that the thing that really jumps out at us is that those are really good jobs. They're manufacturing jobs. They're construction jobs. The number of manufacturing jobs under Joe Biden dropped by 230,000. And the reason that matters is the intuition that, candidates of both parties understand that these blue-collar jobs in construction and manufacturing, they're really high-paying jobs. And so the typical construction or manufacturing worker in the U.S. has seen an increase under President Trump of $3,000 or $4,000 to salary. And under Joe Biden, it was about negative that. It dropped about 3,000. And the reason is that manufacturing was collapsing, and so the high-paying jobs were going away. And so I think that we'll take our record over his every day.
0: Well, you're talking about manufacturing jobs. I'm talking about the overall job market. Let's even if we go with your number, okay, which I think incorporates January 2025 when President Trump was inaugurated on January 20th. And I'm not going to bicker on that.
5: That's not bicker. Yeah.
0: Yeah. It's 800,000, according to you, versus 2 million under Biden. And I think the issue is that there are two things right now that the economists say are weighing on the economy. Both of them are specifically Trump policies. One is obviously the Iran war, which has led to high gas prices. The president said that war would take 4 to 6 weeks. We're now in month six. And the second policy that's having an impact is tariffs, which according to a recent report by the Fed, those tariffs were passed on to consumers in the form of higher prices. So it does seem as though the president's policies have led to this economic situation where the job growth is slower than in the last 18 months of Biden's administration.
5: Right. Well, let's unpack these things. First of all, if you look at the latest inflation numbers, right, the consumer price index was negative for the month of June. Core was zero. That's the thing that the Fed cares about. The PCE index, which is the Fed's number one index, was negative both for core and top line. And so all of the price data have been decelerating. Now, there was a big inflation in the previous administration, but there's been rapid deceleration of inflation under President Trump. And so if you're going to tell a story that tariffs are causing some kind of, positive shock to inflation, then you got to come up with some counterfactual that explains why it is that right now inflation is running at about zero. And so I don't think that's an issue. And I think that, again, going forward, if you look at imports, so the trade policy has made everybody want to onshore their stuff. If you look at imports right now, 50% of imports of the U.S. are capital goods, which are going into those factories that are being built by the 80-something thousand construction workers in the factories. And so that's a very, very successful trade policy because it's creating jobs that we'll see in the second half of the year when the lights go on in those factories.
0: It's not me that's saying that those higher tariffs were that those costs were passed on to consumers. It's the Fed in a recent report that I'm sure you've read. But let's talk about gas prices. They're high because the Strait of Hormuz is still closed. Because of the war in Iran and Iran taking the Strait hostage. A month ago, you said that you were, quote, bullish, that there's going to be a heck of a lot of traffic moving through every single day, unquote, and that you expect that this will, quote, cruise to normalcy sometime really, really soon, unquote. No, that is not the case right now. And Iran most recently has delivered this set of demands that must be met to open the Strait. And that set of demands includes the lifting of the naval blockade and sanctions, war reparations, the release of frozen Iranian assets, an end to attacks on Iran's allies. So I guess I just don't know when really, really soon is.
5: Well, it's happening already, Jake. And first of all, I don't negotiate with the Iranians, and I don't think I'd be very good at it. But the fact is that right in the peak of the conflict early on, you saw that oil prices were going way north of $100 a barrel. Right now, they were like high 70s late in the week. I think they're running about 80 over the weekend. And so the reason oil prices have come down is that our excellent U.S. Navy has been escorting ships out of the Gulf. But also, we've taken a whole number of steps, including increasing production of the U.S., waiving the Jones Act, so that right now 100 million barrels of Gulf of America-produced oil are now shipping to the East and West Coast because we waived the Jones Act. That's put downward pressure on prices. Now, prices are still higher than we would like, but we've taken a lot of steps so that when the Gulf situation is resolved, that we can expect prices to go.

0: been doing is that we've been taking steps to address these issues. So we started out with avian flu, and everybody was talking about egg prices. Egg prices are really low right now. And we just have this massive effort by Brooke Rollins to address this pest that's coming in and made it so we had to shut the border to Mexico so that the pest wouldn't spread all over the U.S. And we just reopened the border for Mexico. So there should be good news on beef prices right around the corner.
1: How do you square you saying just now we still have a lot of work to do with you saying that we are living in the greatest economy in your lifetime?
0: Right. Well, okay, so people are losing their jobs at the lowest level since World War II. Losing your job is a really bad thing to have to happen to somebody. And the labor force is way bigger than it was back then, so that's a remarkable piece of data. You know, Keynes argued that the business cycle is being driven by investment fluctuations. We've got capital investment in the U.S. about the highest I've ever seen. And so we've got all the cyclical things that we normally look at saying that this is an economy that's in liftoff stage. And so, I stand by it. I think the other thing is with AI, we've got lots of estimates that say that productivity growth is around 2-2.5% right now, which is a sort of core growth rate you should have in a typical year going forward, even before you spend money on new machines and new workers.
1: Kevin Hassett, thank you so much. Always appreciate you coming
0: on.
1: Great to be here. Coming up next, President Trump says voters are angry, but they're not angry at him. You sure about that, Mr. President? Plus, he beat the party establishment in a must-win state. Is the hard part yet to come? Michigan Senate nominee for the Democratic Party, Abdul Al-Sayed, joins us ahead.
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1: 800-821-4000.
2: If I don't run, will those people go out and vote? A lot of them are very angry at Republicans, to be honest with you.
3: They're
2: I don't know. I mean, they're angry at Republicans, but they're not angry at me.
3: That's an interesting thing. Why?
2: They're not angry at me, but they are angry at Republicans.
4: As Harry Truman said, the buck stops over there. My panel joins us now. Governor Walker, is that a message that Republicans want the president out there saying when they're up on the for re-election on the ballot?
5: No, it's cost of living, cost of living, cost of living. Yeah. Krista knows, she's actually done polls for us at Young America's Foundation. Even young people, overwhelmingly, cost of living consistently has been the top issue for them, higher than the economy, higher than climate change, abortion, anything else. And it's bigger than just burritos. It's really about housing. It's about living the American dream. And I think in his mind, he's thinking back, you know, end of his first term in Wisconsin, median home was under 200,000. 4 years later, under Biden, it's 310. So he's thinking, oh, big difference. That's why there was a shift, not only with voters, particularly younger voters, from Biden to Trump in that four-year cycle. But elections are about the future.
4: Right.
5: And that right now, 2 years later, that home costs $360,000. And so conservative candidates across the country have to have a clear plan. And I think they have to contrast it with democratic socialism, which we know fails in places like Venezuela.
4: And Kristen, the president's approval rate numbers are hitting new lows, whether or not he's being told that or not. They are. People are mad at him. They are holding him responsible. The latest CNN poll has him at 30% or less when it comes to his handling of the economy, inflation, gas prices, the war in Iran. Is he right that they're not mad at him?
6: Those numbers indicate quite a bit of anger. 30% job approval on the economy is extraordinarily poor. And it's very poor for Donald Trump, because even during his first term, there were a handful of voters who said, look, I don't know if I like this guy. I don't like the tweets. But he's a business guy. He's good at the economy. And he has lost that as a brand attribute with any of those swing voters who may have come around and said, look, I'm not into Biden. I'm not into Kamala Harris. Let me give Trump another chance, because at least he'll fix this cost of living stuff. He's had 2 years. And if his message was, we get it, we haven't made enough progress, but let's keep the faith, we're going to keep trying to work, I don't know that that would stave off really bad losses in the midterms, but it would be much better than this, like, la, la, la, everything's fine, and if it's not fine, someone else did it. That's a terrible message.
4: Kevin Hassett just now, standing by his comment that this is the best economy of his lifetime. President Trump in Vegas said the economy is the greatest economy we've ever had by far, taking it even past Kevin Hassett's lifetime, ever. How do Democrats capitalize on this? Because that's obviously not what voters think.
7: Yeah, I mean, it's not just the polling data. Consumer confidence is at a 70-year low. That means it's lower than 1978 when we had stagflation, 2010 when we had 10% unemployment, 2022 when we had 9% inflation. And I think the real issue here is that the American people are quite smart. They look at Donald Trump and say, you raised my prices. You did tariffs, and you have this expensive Iran war that we are paying for. So I think the real problem for Donald Trump is not his messaging, but really his policies are making working class people's lives harder when they thought he was going to make their life better. And that's why they feel fundamentally betrayed. And that's the real opening for Democrats.
4: Republicans have these headwinds. Do establishment Democrats have some headwinds, too, when it comes to this? Because the DSA or DSA-aligned candidates like Abdul al-Sayed, who we'll talk to later in the show, or AOC or others, are out there with more populist progressive solutions.
8: And I think everybody that represents the status quo. I mean, like, you know, hearing these people talk about now is the best economy that we've ever had, hearing the Trump administration and all of their talking heads saying this reminds me very much of the Clinton campaign. It reminds me very much of so many campaigns that I've watched for the last, 30 years. Every step of the way, people in the status quo will tell you, this is working, this is going great, neoliberalism has worked out for everybody, the selling off of our assets, the shipping off of our jobs. Trust us, if you don't know how good it is for you, then you're just bad at reading spreadsheets. Look at the purchasing power, look at this, look at that.
4: Look at manufacturing jobs.
8: And the problem is that it doesn't translate in reality. You can have all the math you want that tells you that things are great. But if people in their lives feel that actually it's not great, the stories that my grandpa told me or my great-grandpa told me, these are not the life that I'm living anymore. This, the Wisconsin idea is dead, right? The funny thing is that all of these states, whether it's Michigan, Wisconsin, Tennessee, West Virginia, these states that we lost as a Democratic Party since 2008 that just dropped off of the map as possibilities, they have rich histories in doing amazing things for people, and we quit asking how to do that.
4: You know a little bit about Wisconsin, mm-hmm. and you're agreeing with a lot of you. I saw you nodding to a lot of what Corbin said.
5: Yeah, there's no doubt about it. I mean, you've seen the shift the last 36 years, for example, in the governor's race. So a midterm election in a swing state, all but one election's gone opposite of the party in power in the White House. And that's because there's a core group of swing voters who just the last couple cycles have been upset. They were upset at Republicans in power, then they're upset with Democrats in power. Whoever's running, in this case, Tom Tiffany in Wisconsin, for example, as governor, has to make a compelling case about what he's going to do. Not what Donald Trump, not what Republicans in Washington are doing, but what he's going to do. And that's going to be the key to success, not just in Wisconsin, but any of these swing states.
4: Everyone stick around. We're going to talk more about what the next interview we're going to have, which is the question of can a progressive win in a purple state? We are about to find out. Abdul Al-Sayed joins us next, the new Democratic nominee for Senate in Michigan.
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1: Welcome back to State of the Union. Abdullah Sayed's victory in the Michigan Democratic Senate primary this week is a major win for progressives, but Republicans sense an opening to flip a Democratic-held seat. The question now, can a candidate from the Bernie Sanders wing of the Democratic Party win in a state that voted for Donald Trump twice? And joining me now is the brand new Michigan Democratic Senate nominee, Abdullah Sayed. Thank you so much for joining us today. We really appreciate it.
2: Jake, thanks for having us.
1: So the Trump administration, as you know, is trying to paint a rosy picture of the economy. You and others are pointing to the affordability crisis affecting people in Michigan and elsewhere. Democratic voters are frustrated, as I don't need to tell you. They don't think that your party's doing enough to fight Donald Trump on these issues, especially like affordability. If you're elected as a Democratic senator with a Republican president in November, what can you actually do about that?
2: Well, look, let me just tell you the picture from my state. We've been up and down the state now. I've been at this for 15 months, been to 110 cities, over 500 public events. Everywhere I go, people say the same thing. It just shouldn't be this hard. It shouldn't be this hard to afford your groceries or fill up your tank or worry about getting sick without having to worry about losing everything, too. And we ran this campaign to do three things: get money out of politics, put money in your pocket, pass Medicare for All. When I'm elected to the U.S. Senate, the first thing we need to do is start holding the Trump administration accountable. You know, when we win, God willing, I will take my seat as a member of a Senate majority. That gives us subpoena power to be able to investigate all of the ways that this administration has used their power for their gain and enrichment and against ours. And I think that means hauling them up to really understand all the conversations that were had about who got to get refunds after this terrible tariff policy, who got to get excluded from those refunds. It means hauling up people like RFK Jr. and holding them accountable for the dozing of our public health apparatus, for which we now need to be dodging lettuce across the state of Michigan for fear of getting explosive diarrhea, which nobody ever thought would be a consequence of electing Donald Trump. But here we are. So it's those powers and then the ability to set up to build the runway for a president in 2028 who can come in and start doing the things to hold big corporations accountable, to start enforcing antitrust policy, to start rethinking our tax system so it's less burdensome on everyday people and we're taxing billionaires their wealth, and to stand up for unions who have been critical to winning fair wages.
1: One of your main campaign issues, as you noted, is Medicare for All. Senator Bernie Sanders' proposal right now only has 17 co-sponsors in the Senate. Even if Democrats do take back the Senate in November, it doesn't look, as of now, like you and Senator Sanders would have the votes to pass it. Are there more immediate things that Democrats in the Senate can do to lower the cost of health care right now? Or do you view any of these more minor ideas as weak?
2: We can walk and chew gum at the same time, and we need relief. There's a lot that's about to hit and hasn't even hit yet when it comes to cutting ACA subsidies, when it comes to cutting Medicaid for people who desperately need health care. I think we need to start with making those whole. I also think we need to ban some of the middlemen in our health care system, like pharmacy benefit managers, an organization or a set of organizations that most people haven't heard of, but they're a big reason why you pay more prescription drugs. I also think we can start enforcing antitrust policy when it comes to big health care, partnering with my friend, Senator Elizabeth Warren, on taking on the consolidation in the health care system. But Medicare for All is where we need to go. And my hope is, both coming out of the 2026 midterms and then out of 2028, that we're going to be on our way to a Senate majority to be able to get this done. I've also been clear, I think the filibuster is anti-democratic on its own terms. And so I do hope that the Senate is willing to actually deal with the fact that we cannot allow the entire Senate to hide behind the filibuster of one senator. And we need to actually have democracy in the U.S. Senate again. So yes, Medicare for All is where we need to go. In the interim, we're going to do everything we can to start lowering prescription drug prices and health insurance premiums and prices. But we need to get to Medicare for All to guarantee every single person the health care that they need and deserve.
1: In your vision of Medicare for All, would that be the end of private health insurance?
2: No, not necessarily. I travel the state. I talk to union members all the time who say, look, we gave up increases in wages to be able to win good health care, and we're worried about what that might mean. To me, Medicare for All is not about what it takes away. It's about what it offers. Guaranteed health insurance from cradle to grave that you don't lose by turning 26 or turning 65 or getting married, getting divorced, getting a job, losing a job. It's there for you as you need it, and it will be good wherever you need to get your health care. It's not about taking anything away. It's about adding the guarantee guarantee the security of having health insurance in your life in the way that seniors across this country have been able to benefit from. And it would make this more sustainable for seniors as well. The best single thing you could do to make Medicare more sustainable for our seniors is to make sure young people who tend to pay more into the system than they take out are in that system instead of paying money into the pockets of health insurance CEOs.
1: Your victory on Tuesday was big, and you beat the Democratic establishment, no question. I'm not trying to take away from it. But you want a plurality, not a majority, and more than 700,000 Democrats in Michigan voted for your opponent. And now Mike Rogers, your Republican opponent, is trying to talk to those voters. What kind of work do you have to do to unify Democrats behind you in Michigan?
2: Yeah, it was a hotly contested primary, and we aired our differences. But in the end, the voters in the Democratic Party in the state of Michigan voted, and they picked a future where we get money out of politics, put money in your pocket, pass Medicare for all. But the differences that we hashed out are so much smaller than the similarities that we share. A responsibility to stand up to Donald Trump and the ways that he's used his power for his own gain, for his family's finances, rather than to improve your family's finances. The recognition that Mike Rogers is nothing more than a corporate shill. He's never seen a corporate PAC check he didn't want. Helped to architect the opioid epidemic back when I was in high school. Voted 19 times to raise prescription drug prices. Moved to Florida, made $14 million he doesn't really want to explain. So this is a guy who has no business in the U.S. Senate, and all of us agree. And so you're seeing folks come together and say, listen, despite the fact that we hashed out our differences in that long, hard-fought primary, this is the opportunity right now to unite around what needs to be done. And that's holding the Trump administration accountable rather than sending a guy who's going to be a rubber stamp on everything that Trump wants to continue to do that's making life less affordable for Michiganders and life harder for the rest of us, for all of us.
1: One of your former Democratic opponents, state legislator Mallory McMorrow, supports you, endorsed you right out of the gate. But she says she told you that in her view, you need to improve on, quote, being able to recognize that there are good people who just have a slightly different worldview. It's not turning everybody into an enemy, unquote. It was a similar criticism to what we heard from New York Times columnist Michelle Goldberg, who wrote that you have, quote, a blind spot, one endemic to his movement, an inability to grasp how and why people of good faith might see the world differently, unquote. How do you respond to those criticisms?
2: No, I understand that. We might see the world differently, but we also recognize the responsibility to come together. I was grateful for the conversation I got to share with Senator McMorrow, and also grateful for the conversation I got to share with the New York Times columnist. We have an opportunity right now to recognize that whatever differences we might have less to do with a moral bankruptcy and a lot more to do with differences in perspective. But what I will tell you is this. When you look at what Donald Trump is doing, when you look at what Mike Rogers wants to do and has done when he was in Congress, there are big moral questions to be asked. Should you be enriching yourself and your family to the tune of $2.2 billion via the presidency? Should you be using corporations as pawns in this game to enrich yourself and giving them favors so that they can raise rates and prices on all of us? Should you be in a scenario where you're questioning the outcomes of Democratic elections? And I question the moral bankruptcy at the heart of that. Now, look, I've had a lot of different disagreements with some of my Democratic colleagues, and those are disagreements built on good faith differences when it comes to policy. But this is the time for us to come together now to take on the moral rot at the core of the Trump administration and the moral rot at the core of the corporatism that drives a guy like Mike Rogers, and I'm looking forward to locking arms to do that.
1: Speaking of President Trump, last night he posted on social media a photograph of him and First Lady Melania Trump in formal attire next to a photograph of you and your wife. You appear to be in a restaurant booth or something. Your wife is a psychiatrist. She's wearing a hijab. The caption was "Two very different Americas." What was your response when you saw that?
2: Yeah, he's right. One in which your overlords are two people who don't like each other but joint in the interest of making billions of dollars off of you, or two people who genuinely love each other, enjoyed some pancakes together, want to come together to build the kind of America where they can raise a family and know that that family is going to have the good things. So, yes, you've got two different visions of America. Donald Trump's vision is the one you're living in right now. Can you afford your gas? Can you afford your groceries? Do you believe when you look your kids in the eye that they're going to have a better future than you did? And Sara and I are running because when we look our daughters in the eye, Emily and Sirin, we want them to believe that they're every bit as able to have a better future than the one that they could have had under the Trump administration, that they can live together with their sisters and their brothers in America in a way where they lock arms to build the good things that they deserve together, where they know they'll have the health care that they need and good jobs, and that they don't have to go 15 minutes and know that there are kids who live 15 minutes away whose lives are very, very different than theirs because we've been for far too long okay with a level of inequality in this country. I want them to live in an America where they can breathe clean air and drink clean water. And actually, Sarah and I like each other. I don't know about the First Lady and the President, but from what I've heard, it's a bit of a rocky road.
1: Breaking this morning is the news that you spoke with President Obama. Is he going to campaign with you? Tell us about the conversation.
2: I like to keep private conversations private, but it was a really, really warm conversation. I was really grateful for his advice. And, you know, we've got a long road to go here, but we're perfectly unified in the need to win Michigan, take back the Senate, and hold Donald Trump accountable. And I was just really, really appreciative of him, his advice. I mean, this is a guy who I watched come up. I never saw myself in politics until I saw him give that 2004 speech on the DNC floor. And it's the first time I ever saw myself reflected in politics at all. So it was just really an honor to get to share a conversation, to hear his advice on the campaign. And I'm looking forward to moving forward here. In this campaign with that advice to think through how we build the kind of political movement that gets money out of politics, put money in your pocket, and pass Medicare for All.
1: He won Michigan twice, as I'm sure I don't need to tell you. Do you expect that he will come and campaign for you?
2: I hope so, but obviously we've got a lot more to do here. But it was a really, really warm conversation, and I was really, really grateful for his advice and his mentorship.
1: Dr. Abdul Al-Sayed, the Democratic nominee for the U.S. Senate seat in Michigan, thank you so much. Congratulations again.
2: Thank you.
1: I should note that we also invited the Republican Senate nominee, Mike Rogers, to join us. We hope to have him on the show soon. Coming up next, the Democratic Socialist candidate in Wisconsin has come under a torrent of criticism this week. But on Tuesday, will she win anyway? My panel is back after this quick break.
0: Decades in sports. 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

0: secret that we all may not have voted the same way on Tuesday. That's okay. That's how it works. But however you voted in Tuesday's primaries, there is a reason you went out and voted in the first place.
1: Relatively new Michigander Pete Buttigieg rallying Democrats behind Abdullah Sayed. Can the party unify? Do some divisions run too deep? My panel is back to discuss. Nir, I'm curious as to what your take is on Abdul al-Sayed. He is, in my view, very on message, and it really shows what primaries can do for a candidate.
2: I think when he's talking about how the biggest concern for working class people is the cost that Donald Trump is creating, I think that's a message that's very unifying for Democrats and also puts Rogers on his heels. I think that's where the conversation should go. And when it's on that plane, that's a plane that can unite moderates, liberals, and even attract independents and hopefully some Republicans.
1: We are all watching your home state of Wisconsin this week because the heated Democratic primary for governor, your old position, is going to come to a close. Democratic Socialist candidate Francesca Hung is soaking up a lot of attention here in D.C. She is, I think, according to polls, leading in the polls there, multi-candidate primary. What do you see happening?
3: I would be shocked if she didn't win, and by a significant margin. I think it'll be much, much bigger margin than what we saw in the close Senate race there, in large part because the governor, Tony Evers, just recently came out for a different candidate, said that she thought, or he thought, that Hong couldn't win. But I think it's a little too late. And, you know, as Republicans, we like to phrase it as common sense versus crazy. I would say in this case, she wins. We'll phrase it as common sense versus dangerously crazy on things like abolishing the police and pushing back on the economy and embracing policies that have failed in places like Venezuela.
1: What do you think?
4: I mean, I think that's a standard response from any Republican, right? I think that Hong is more in line with a Wisconsin that I respect and admire, one that led the progressive movement, one that, you know, and it was the first state to enact unemployment benefits for workers, right? I think that Wisconsin has a rich history, and I think Hong, sort of with her cranes and trains and her idea of moving $2 billion from building data centers, maybe instead of that we build schools and hospitals and infrastructure with that money. I think that Hong actually, if you get beyond some of the stuff that we like to play on TV or on social media, she much more represents the history of what Wisconsin is and who it is and who those people are and what they're trying to do. And she's looking at what should the government do for you as opposed to just, you know, what's the latest polling going to do? And I think that's important.
1: This is not Bob La Follette's time, but he is right that there is a socialist history to the state of Wisconsin. Can a populist economic message, the likes that Corbyn was just saying, beat her, you know, her comments in the past about how there shouldn't be Thanksgiving, et cetera?
5: I think that this is a Tea Party moment for the Democrats. And when I say that, a lot of my Democratic friends recoil because they think, ugh, the Tea Party was icky, gross. Like, we're not doing that. But the Tea Party movement on the Republican side did, I think, completely transform, in some cases, reinvigorate pieces of the party. You have, you know, some people who were elected out of that movement who said, look, the establishment is tired. They're old. We're done with it. And you had folks like Marco Rubio come out of that movement. But you also did, in the 2010 election, have some seats that get left on the table because parties in primaries chose someone that was just outside of the mainstream of what their state would do. And so Republicans could have had Senate seats in Delaware, in Nevada, in Colorado maybe even that year that they left on the table because of candidates coming out of that movement. And right now on the Democratic side, this sort of increasing DSA power within the Dems, it's mostly been confined to blue areas where it hasn't really led to they've lost a governorship, they lost
1: right.
5: a Senate
1: the Philly congressional seat or Mayor Mamdani.
5: Right. Right. This would be one of the first times where we're really seeing them actually throw a seat away or put a seat in serious jeopardy by nominating someone so far outside the mainstream.
3: When you mentioned the Thanksgiving tweet. Now, that's a minimal thing in the larger picture, but it is interesting because in my state, a swing state that goes back and forth, can elect liberal, conservative, what they like, whether it was me, Tommy Thompson's, Tammy Baldwin, even Russ Feingold, is people who are authentic, who are actually who they were. She started out with a tweet earlier in the week that said, cancel Thanksgiving from the past. Then it was, oh, no, no, on CNN. She said, oh, actually, I cook for Thanksgiving, but this is a painful time for some people in our community. By the end of the week, it was, I love Thanksgiving. It's my favorite holiday. Next week, she'll be wearing a Thanksgiving outfit. I think people say that, look at that and say, this is someone who now wants to say anything to get elected. Contrast that to Tom Tiffany, who's low-key but steady. That's the kind of person who wins in a swing state.
1: Neera, I know you've seen and weighed in on an interesting back and forth between Francesca Hong and David Axelrod, the Democratic consultant. Here's the post that started it. Axelrod said it would be good for Abdullah Sayed if Francesca Hong loses her bid to become the Democratic nominee in Wisconsin. He is a serious person. She is a font of zany liberal faculty lounge exotica, but the Republicans hoping to deflect attention from an unpopular president, blah, blah, blah, would surely try to link Abdul and Hong as philosophical king. Hong responded in part, this tweet is a perfect example of why the consultant class keeps losing elections. Your thoughts?
2: I mean, I worry about this race. Some of these comments are going to put this race in jeopardy. I mean, I obviously think Tom Tiffany is a horrible governor candidate and very right-wing for the state. And so I hope there's a selection on Tuesday that makes this race clear and easy for voters to actually distinguish. But I genuinely worry that a lot of working class people are looking at this race and saying, who represents me? And I totally understand the history of Wisconsin, but this is also a state that Trump won twice. Not 40 years ago, not 30 years ago.
4: And the question is why? Why did Trump win it? And that's the thing that I think really divides the Democratic Party. It's because the question is why? I think he won these states like mine, the states that Bill Clinton won twice. Tennessee, right? I think that the Democratic Party lost these states because we stopped caring about people's lives. We got caught in this sort of like prism of what's possible. And it's so narrow. The ability of government to improve lives became so narrow that we stopped trying. And I think that people are tired of that. And that's why they went to Trump.
1: Final word.
2: I will just say, I think this is a perfect distillation because I agree with you that the Democrat and Republican Party have to represent working class people. But I think one of the reasons why some of the progressive candidates are losing working class people, and you have to acknowledge that even in these primaries, is because working class people can be more moderate on some social and cultural issues. And that's the real problem in this state. And they can be very populist, and they should be, on working class issues, on economic issues.
4: If they're not.
1: This is a phenomenal panel. Can we, control room, can we have them back? When we come back, how do Republicans solve a problem? How do you solve a problem like Max Miller? They may-

0: looks as though time has run out for the Republican establishment to resolve their Max Miller problem. The two-term Ohio Republican congressman has been under pressure from his party to drop his reelection bid amid allegations of domestic abuse by his ex-wife, allegations he denies. Republican Party leaders technically have until 4 p.m. tomorrow to replace him, but that window may have already realistically closed, as the law requires 2 days' notice. Congressman Miller told me last week he's following a very clear precedent in crisis planning here.
1: In 2016, when President Donald J. Trump faced the most extreme allegations in the world that hit him day after day after day, guess what? He stayed in and he was resilient. I'm going to continue to push. I am going to win this race.
0: He is following the Trump model. Thanks for spending your Sunday morning with us. Fareed Zakaria, GPS, starts next.

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1: This is GPS, the Global Public Square. Welcome to all of you in the United States and around the world. I'm Fareed Zakaria, coming to you from New York. Today on the program, there's lots of talk about the U.S. and Iran, but often forgotten in the conversation are the Gulf nations that have been taking incoming fire on and off for more than 5 months. Where does this war leave them? I'll talk to two experts. Next, the war between Russia and Ukraine has seemingly entered a new era again. The name of the new game is massive air attacks. Who has the upper hand? I'll ask retired General Ben Hodges. Then the pictures from Ceuta have been stunning. More than 70,000 migrants rushing the border in this small Spanish enclave in North Africa. Many right-wing commentators have described this as an invasion and a vision of the future. The Pulitzer Prize-winning historian Anne Applebaum joins me to offer her thoughts. But first, here's my take. Democrats are facing a dilemma, and Michigan's primary perfectly illustrated it. Abdul El-Sayed, the charismatic progressive, defeated Representative Haley Stevens, the establishment-backed moderate. The energy was unquestionably with El-Sayed. But a Washington Post analysis finds his support was concentrated in the state's most educated counties and college towns. Stevens, the moderate, did better in many rural and lower-income areas. So you see, the left has the passion, but the middle still has the votes the Democrats need to win in general elections. The progressive answer is that Democrats can solve this by becoming more economically populist, attacking billionaires, expanding benefits, and thus appealing to the working class. But these ideas don't appeal to the actual working class. Among Democrats, a Pew survey shows 41% of college graduates say they like politicians who call themselves democratic socialists, compared with only 26% of those without degrees. Upper-income Democrats are also much more favorable toward democratic socialists than lower-income Democrats, 40% to 24%. Democrats have spent years dreaming of a working-class restoration. Joe Biden mounted the largest effort to court them with economics in decades. His administration poured hundreds of billions of dollars into infrastructure, factories, clean energy, and semiconductors, much of it flowing to Republican counties. Yet in the next election, 2024, Donald Trump won voters without college degrees and those earning less than $50,000, while making gains among working-class Hispanic and Black voters. You see, over the last 30 years, the Democrats have moved left on economics consistently. Obama was to the left of Clinton, and Biden was to the left of Obama. And in that same period, the working class has steadily abandoned the party. The lesson is not that economics don't matter, but the Democratic Party's problem is not that it is seen as too centrist on economics. Democrats routinely lead Republicans on issues like health care and even now the cost of living. Their liabilities are cultural and social issues, crime, immigration, the border, and the so-called woke agenda. One example, according to Pew, 43% of voters agree with Republicans on crime policy, while only 29% agree with Democrats. When Democrats come under pressure, they find it much easier to move left on economics than toward the center on culture. If they could speak plainly and say that the border must be controlled, repeat offenders punished, standards of merit defended, or that biological sex matters, they risk revolts from activists, advocacy groups, and highly educated staffers. So instead, Democrats offer a larger subsidy, a new benefit, or a fiercer attack on billionaires, while leaving untouched the cultural attitudes that are actually alienating many voters. The evidence suggests that this strategy is backwards. One study tested Democratic shifts across 29 policy issues and found that the largest electoral gains tended to come from moving toward the middle on social and cultural questions. Another report found that working class voters placed far more emphasis than liberal college graduates on securing the border, reducing crime, and adding police. Liberal college graduates placed far more emphasis on resisting authoritarianism, protecting trans rights, climate change, and abortion. The divide widened not because working class voters simply lurched to the right, but rather that college-educated Democrats moved left further and faster. In 2000, according to an analysis by American politics scholar Nicholas Jacobs, only about 8% of both Democrats and working class voters favored increasing immigration. By 2020, 48% of Democrats did, compared with 24% of working class voters. A 3-point gap over abortion in 1980 became a 30-point gap by 2024. Large gaps also opened up over religion, family, and trust in government not to waste taxpayer dollars. Trump understands the political force of this estrangement. Listen to what he rails against in his campaign rallies. Transgender athletes, DEI bureaucracies, elite universities, crime, and an out-of-control border.
2: There's never been a border in the world like this.
1: He knows that these issues hit voters in their gut. The answer is not for Democrats to imitate Trump, abandon minorities, or become reactionary. It is to stop imagining that Medicare for All and wealth taxes will restore the New Deal coalition. That world and that coalition are gone. The good news is that the party already has a formidable modern coalition. College-educated voters, women, minorities, younger Americans, and many working and middle-class voters in metropolitan America. These voters want not a socialist revolution, but effective liberal government that delivers affordable housing, good schools, accessible health care, safe streets, a controlled border, legal immigration, and economic growth. And perhaps this will help Democrats to make inroads with the rest of the working class again, too. Democrats just need to show culturally moderate voters that liberalism can distinguish compassion from permissiveness, openness from disorder, and equality from ideological conformity. Michigan showed where the party's energy lies for its base, the fraction of Americans who vote in primaries. The test is whether Democrats can turn that energy into a politics of common sense that appeals to the rest of the country. Go to FaridZakaria.com for a link to my Washington Post column this week. And let's get started. The Gulf states are reeling. Iran, not content to hit just U.S. military bases in the region, has targeted Gulf hotels, airports, and energy infrastructure. And it says it will further escalate if Gulf leaders cannot rein in Donald Trump. The region's economic lifeline, its oil and gas exports, are squeezed in the east via Iran's control over the Strait of Hormuz, and in the west as Iran-backed Houthi rebels in Yemen are striking Saudi tankers in the Red Sea. How do Gulf countries move forward? Joining me to discuss all this is Tariq Masood, the director of Harvard's Kennedy School Middle East Initiative, and Danny Cintronowicz, who served as the head of the Iran branch of Israel's military intelligence. He's now a senior researcher at the Tel Aviv-based Institute for National Security Studies. Danny, let me begin with you. The impasse, before we get to the Gulf, the impasse right now seems to be basically that Iran is insisting that no matter what the what the nature of the deal is, they have to have a kind of privileged control over the Strait of Hormuz. They may or may not charge, but that is their discretion. The American position is no, it has to be complete, open, free, unimpeded access. Who is going to give in here?
3: Farid, thank you for inviting me. And yeah, like you said, there is an impasse. But eventually, I don't think that the Iranians will forego their control over the Hormuz Straits, even if the U.S. will escalate. So the ball is in the administration court and mainly in Trump's, President Trump's decision-making process, saying that eventually it can escalate, but no one is securing the fact that Iran will capitulate, or it can eventually allow Iran some sort of a control over the straits. Definitely Iran is allowing to control at least the entrance to the straits, and this is something that Iran is aspiring to. And I think that Washington will have to decide whether to accept it and open the maritime blockade, or actually continuing pressuring Iran, knowing that Iran

0: one. How much has this war sort of rattled that whole idea?
1: Look, I think it's rattled it significantly. If you think about the United Arab Emirates, this was a country that, you know, when I was living in Saudi Arabia in the mid-1980s, nobody would have predicted that this would become sort of the, you know, emblem of openness and modernity that it has become. And, you know, I like to say that the UAE was close to achieving escape velocity from the Middle East. It was a country that many people forgot was located in this pretty troubled region. It's a place that people thought was secure. Expats were making their lives there. And then this war reminded everybody that this region is, as one Saudi commentator recently noted, a jungle. It's a difficult place. And here's the problem. For a long time, in all of these countries, there's always been a camp of foreign policy thinkers that I would call like the American camp, the camp that believes that their future lies in closer ties with the U.S. And they would always make the argument that this is a difficult region. By bringing the U.S. in, it makes it less difficult, makes it less of a jungle. Well, this recent war, the U.S. has basically been an agent not of order, but of chaos. And so the Gulf countries find themselves really torn between two irrational actors, right? So on the one hand, you have this irrational enemy, but on the other hand, you have an ally that also doesn't look totally rational, that on the one day says they're going to obliterate Iran, the next day says, oh, well, maybe we'll share a control of the Strait of Hormuz between Donald Trump and the mullahs. And so consequently, they are deciding that they need to make other arrangements to plan for a future in which the U.S. isn't actually going to offer them security guarantees. The Gulf countries have different views about how to go about this, but all of them are looking to a post-war order in which they're going to have to do a lot more for themselves.
0: A post-American Gulf order.
1: Yeah, post-American world. Yeah.
0: All right, stay with us. When we come back, I'm going to ask to flesh out exactly what the divisions are between, say, Saudi Arabia and the UAE when we get back.
2: Decades in sports. Tonight at 9 on CNN.

0: 800-821-4000.
1: The U.S. has long been the primary security guarantor for the Gulf nations. Now faced with American unreliability and a war with Iran, Gulf nations are looking for other ways to protect themselves. On Friday in Mecca, Saudi Arabia signed a NATO-style mutual defense pact with Pakistan and Turkey. I'm back with Tariq Masood and Danny Cintrinowicz. Danny, what did you make of this pact? And it does feel like you're now seeing a very clear division. The UAE is backing a kind of Israel-American hard line against Iran, and the Saudis seem to be trying to make, you know, have at least good talks with Iran, and at the same time banding with countries like Turkey, Pakistan, and even Qatar, their once enemy, for this more balanced approach where they're saying we're talking to all sides.
2: Well, definitely, and I think this war against Iran exposed the simple fact that there is no GCC. There are Gulf countries, but they are not united. One hand, you had the Omanis and the Qataris, and a little bit of the Saudis want to interact with the Iranians, understanding that you cannot push Iran into the corner. On the other side, you have UAE and Bahrain that are definitely being supported by Israel and interested in expanding the at least the pressure on Iran. And I think it's also returning back to the personal enmity between MBS and NBC and the bad relations between UAE and Saudi Arabia in general. It's actually highlight another element that countries are not actually relying on the U.S. support. I think the Saudis are quite disappointed, and I think they're feeling exposed to the Iranian and Houthi threat. So they need other elements like the Pakistani, like the Turks, to help them. So I think these developments are interesting. It's more or less like the day after the Gulf and the diversification of the security needs for those countries. But in the end of the day, I think that it's all about what will happen if Iran and the Houthis will attack Saudi tomorrow, whether this alliance actually attack in Yemen and Iran, and I have serious doubts about it. But definitely it's a very interesting development that need to be really considered and looking how this actually will evolve into the future.
1: Tariq, what do you think about this schism between Saudis and the UAE, and does it speak to a broader issue?
3: Look, I mean, you know, it's interesting. Danny, I think, is right when he says that the current war reveals that there isn't such a thing as a kind of unified Gulf Cooperation Council position. But I think of this schism, at least with respect to the current war, as being driven less by ideological differences, although there are some, and more by sort of how the U.S. has conducted this war. I think of the Saudis as...
1: The problem is American unreliability.
3: Yeah, I think the Saudis are the swing voters, right? The Emiratis and the Bahrainis are very committed, and on the part, and both of them have strong, like, ideological and geopolitical reasons for being committed to going all out against Iran. And then, of course, you know, the Qataris and the Omanis have a fairly different position. The Saudis and the Kuwaitis, to a lesser extent, I think of as the swing voters. If, remember, MBS partially created this situation. Remember, this is the guy who told us that Khamenei, the former supreme leader, was the equivalent of Hitler. If the United States had been willing to go in and go in hard and commit troops and basically fulfill the most expansive version of the dream to hit Iran, I think

0: the Saudis would have fallen in line. The fact that the U.S. hasn't done that has caused the Saudis to think, okay, we need to de-escalate, we need to lean into what we did in 2023 when we came to detente with Iran. So I think that's a big a driver of what is happening.
1: So the Saudi sort of view is either you should have gone in big and destroyed the regime completely, or you should make some accommodation with it.
0: That's my read. Right. Yes. In other words, this is definitely the second best option for them right now. But if the U.S. had been willing to go in big, I think the Saudis would have been there.
1: Danny, what happens to the Gulf in a situation where Iran and, let's say, Oman have joint control of the Gulf? They may or may not charge for it, but they are clearly seen as the gatekeepers to the Strait of Hormuz. Can the Gulf states live with that?
2: Definitely, yes. It's not that they like it, but I think that for them, stability is above everything, even above winning against Iran. I think that instability right now causing a major problem for them, especially on the economical side, and I think they need to return back stability, even if the Iranians will have some sort of control over the Hormuz Strait for a temporary time. I think that for them, again, it's not the best solution, but maybe it's the only solution that we have right now just to return back stability and, even more importantly, to prevent an escalation that actually put them in a real risk given the Iranian threat they're going to attack the energy facilities in those countries. So I think that they don't want to live with that, but they don't have any other choice just to live with that.
1: Final thought, Saudi normalization with Israel way on the back burner right now.
0: Well, you know, President Trump, you saw that in the deal that the United States made with the Saudis to help them with their civilian nuclear program, after the deal was basically done, President Trump came and said, there are two other conditions, no domestic enrichment, and you have to join the Abraham Accords. And it's interesting that the Saudis basically didn't respond to those new conditions at all. They pretended as if the president hadn't said them. Saudis have been very clear.
1: And a pro-regime commentator said in an article, if you don't give us the enrichment, we will go to the Chinese.
0: Yes, that's right. I think the Saudis have been very clear. They are open to normalization if the state of Israel is willing to offer a clear set of irrevocable steps to a Palestinian state. We're nowhere near there. And, you know, the fact that the Saudis are now allying much more with Turkey, which is a country that what Danny has forgotten about Israel, I haven't learned yet, but so he may disagree. But if you look at Israeli discourse right now, they talk about Turkey as the new enemy. And so here's Saudi Arabia getting further enmeshed with the Turks. Can't be read in Israel as something conducive to normalization between Saudi and Israel.
1: I saw Danny nodding his head in agreement. So on that note of agreement, we're going to have to leave it. Danny, Tariq, thank you. So smart. Next on GPS, the war in Ukraine has increasingly become a war above Ukraine and above Russia. We'll take a look at the ever more ferocious air war between the two. Who is winning?

0: free keepsake app. We would love a chance to frame it for you.
1: Russia's war in Ukraine is being fought more and more in the skies above each nation. Russia bombarded Kyiv this week with ballistic missiles in a ferocious attack made more severe by the fact that Ukraine's depleted air defenses did not intercept any of Moscow's missiles. It's not just Russia that has escalated its attacks, far from it. Ukraine has recently successfully targeted major Russian oil facilities, warehouses, and military and energy infrastructure deep inside Russian territory. Joining me now to discuss is the former commanding general of U.S. Army Europe, Ben Hodges. Ben, welcome. You've been so smart and prescient on all this. Give me first a sense of bottom line. What is the state of the war right now? I don't want to make it something as simple as who is winning, but what does it look like to you?
2: Well, Fareed, it's clear that the Russians can no longer conquer territory. The Ukrainians have figured out how to stop Russia's ground offensives. Russia's navy is no longer a factor in the Black Sea. But the one thing the Ukrainians have not been able to stop is Russia's relentless missile attacks against Ukrainian cities. They don't have enough of the air and missile defense capabilities. And Russia has decided to try and put pressure on Ukraine by just attacking cities and destroying the power grid. On the other hand, Ukrainians have developed capabilities, mid-range drones and missiles that have enabled them to wreck Russia's logistics, particularly down in the area around Crimea. And most importantly, they've developed long-range capabilities that enable them to severely damage Russia's oil and gas export industry. And by doing that, I think this will make it very difficult for Russia to sustain the war going forward.
1: So Ukraine has this big problem. It has very few air defenses, and it needs many more. President Zelensky has been pleading with the United States to provide some. President Trump made a rather odd announcement that they were going to license production of them. Can you give us a sense of what that means, and when would the Ukrainians get these air defenses if they're beginning to license production now?
2: Well, I think that, unfortunately, it's very unlikely that the president ever intended to allow this to happen. I think industry was caught by surprise by this announcement at the Ankara summit, and I just don't see the movement happening that would allow this. Now, there may be some work done to allow Ukraine to produce some sort of ballistic missile capabilities, something a little bit less perhaps than the Patriot interceptors that we're accustomed to using ourselves, but hopefully the United States will get behind enabling some production, probably in another country outside of Ukraine. There's understandable concerns about technology transfers, but this really, Fareed, is about our national interests. What is America's strategic interest? And the president, I think, should make it clear to the American people and the Congress that it is in our interest that Ukraine is able to defeat Russia. And therefore, we should give them what they need, including air and missile defense.
1: Isn't it fair to say, though, Ben, that the biggest problem Ukraine has been facing, it's sort of underreported, I think, in the last year, has been basically the collapse of American support, American military support, intelligence support, air defense support. That is the biggest new factor in the war.
2: Well, you're right. And I remember the vice president said back a couple of months ago that one of his proudest accomplishments was stopping American aid for Ukraine. I don't know how anybody could see that as an accomplishment. And of course, the fact that army or intelligence or any other sort of support for Ukraine dropping is based on the direction from the White House, from the administration.
1: And it's fair to say that Ukraine has made some striking progress. As you say, they've been striking deep into Russian territory. They've hit a lot of the oil refineries. Russia has not been able to sell a lot more oil, despite the waiver of sanctions because of the Iran war. They're not in good shape.
2: No, this is an important point. You know, Russia's strength throughout the centuries has always been its vastness, that it was big enough to be able to absorb invading armies and then ultimately eject them. Now this vastness is a vulnerability because Russia does not have the air defense capabilities to protect all of its widely scattered refineries and oil and gas export facilities. And Ukraine has developed the capability to reach with precision using missiles or drones that can carry a large enough warhead to cause real damage against a refinery that might be 2,000 kilometers away. That's well over 1,000 miles. So Ukraine's ability to develop those kinds of weapons and Russia's inability to stop that, I think this, frankly, is Ukraine's possible path to victory if they can continue doing that. And it's clear that Russia's attacks on Ukrainian cities, which are terrible and violate all the laws of armed conflict, those are not going to achieve decisive effect. It only makes Ukrainians more determined.
1: Ben Hodges, thank you. Thank you for helping shed some light on all this.
2: Thank you for the opportunity, Fareed.
1: Next on GPS, last week more than 70,000 migrants arrived from Morocco onto the shores of the neighboring Spanish territory of Ceuta. It appeared to be a coordinated event. So who was behind it? We'll tell you.

0: The images out of the Spanish city of Ceuta last week swiftly circulated the globe as over 70,000 migrants from Morocco arrived on the shores of the Spanish territory in North Africa. More than 70 people died. Far-right figures from Vice President J.D. Vance to Reform UK leader Nigel Farage were quick to jump on the story and kick up a panic over immigration. But the crisis was over almost as soon as it began. Within a day, the majority of the migrants had returned to Morocco. Joining me now is Anne Applebaum, a staff writer for The Atlantic. And tell us, what was your sort of lesson from this? Because it did look, the pictures were compelling. It kind of looked like an invasion.
1: It looked like an invasion, and it may have been designed to look like an invasion. We know that there was a social media campaign that encouraged people to come, including giving them instructions on how to swim there, what kinds of flippers and goggles to buy, and also giving them false information that once they reached Ceuta, which is the Spanish enclave in North Africa, that they would have automatic access to Spain and therefore the European Union. None of that was true, and the people who posted the photographs with pictures of people climbing walls and landing on the beach and so on, also knew that it wasn't true. Even Ceuta doesn't have immediate access to Spain. It's not immediately part of Schengen. You have to show papers at the border. There was never any chance that these 70,000 people who'd been lied to were going to get to Europe. Nevertheless, it was in that two senses an orchestrated crisis. It was created by someone, we don't know who, in order to persuade people to come. And then it was the photographs and pictures were sent around the world by people who also had the duty to know that the crisis would soon be over, and it wasn't what they were saying it was.
0: What is the speculation about, how did it happen? Because Morocco is a very tightly controlled country. It's some people call it a police state. Whatever it is, it seems difficult to imagine that this could have just happened by chance.
1: So it's clear that the Moroccan police weren't stopping people at some point. They may have tried at one point or another, but they weren't stopping everybody. Maybe that they didn't want to shoot people. And I think the Spanish police had the same dilemma. It doesn't seem, though, that it was in the interests of the Moroccan government to create this mass exodus. I mean, maybe they were seeking to terrorize Spain or threaten Spain's sovereignty over this enclave. But there are others who have an interest in undermining Spain as well. The Spanish themselves have spun, I mean, I don't want to repeat all the conspiracy theories, but they wonder whether the closeness of the American president to the king of Morocco might have had something to do with it. Maybe the Moroccans felt they had backing from the U.S. Maybe Donald Trump's frustration with Spain because Spain hadn't been part of wasn't allowing U.S. to use its bases in the war in Iran was part of it, too. It's clear that somebody, though, wanted to weaken Spain, wanted to deceive people. And as I said, that's actually the real story. Why did that happen? And as I can offer you guesses, but we don't know yet for certain.
0: Give me your guesses.
1: So the guesses are somebody in Morocco, either for political reasons or for economic reasons, maybe some part of the international far right who wanted to demonstrate that Spain was weak or show that Spain was weak or undermine the European Union. There are a lot of actors who could have wanted to do that.
0: Do you think that part of it is that the border issue is becoming less important in Europe as in America as borders do get tightened? I'm wondering, because so much of the rise of right-wing populism in Europe has been fueled by this one issue, immigration. Is it sort of on the ground actually losing its salience? What's going on?
1: So it's true that tightening of borders has been a feature of every country. And this is because of these kinds of events, which actually this isn't the first time a rush onto a border has been orchestrated. The Moroccans did it once before several years ago. There was an incident where Belarus was importing people from the Middle East and bringing them to the Polish border. And because of all of those incidents, a lot of countries have changed their rules about how you can ask for asylum. And as you say, the numbers of people coming into Europe irregularly or illegally have gone way down. That doesn't mean that the issue is disappearing. People are seeking to find ways to continue pointing to chaos of the kind that we saw last week, using photographs to demonstrate the negative impact of immigration, because this has been one of the things that's driven the popularity of those political parties.
0: All right. We'll have to leave it at that. Anne Applebaum, always a pleasure.
1: Thank you.
0: Next on GPS, we know that many of America's leaders are, well, pretty old. But do they also run the country largely based on the interests of the old?

0: $79 at Cardia.com or Amazon.
1: And now for the last look. Senator Mitch McConnell has been absent 8 weeks and counting from Senate proceedings. His office says he's recovering from a fall, but public speculation rages on about his declining health. McConnell, at 84, isn't the first member of the upper house to serve into old age. Dianne Feinstein served until her death in 2023 at 90, even as she grew increasingly frail. The median age is now 66 in the Senate and 58 in the House, while the median age for Americans is still under 40. Our president is 80. The average age of a sitting federal judge was nearly 68 in 2024. There is even one serving at 102. Aging politicians may just be the most visible feature of government for and by the elderly. That is what the scholar Samuel Moyne argues in his new book, Gerontocracy in America, How the Old Are Hoarding Power and Wealth and What to Do About It. America is in a golden age for being of golden age. The average net worth of 65 to 70-year-olds was $1.8 million in 2022, up 178% from 1989. People 70 and older had 19% of the country's total household wealth in 1989. Now they have 32%. That's while the share of wealth for those under 40 has almost halved from 12% to 6.6%. It wasn't always this way. After the Great Depression, poverty was widespread, particularly for the elderly. That's what prompted Franklin Delano Roosevelt to sign into law the 1935 Social Security Act, which for the first time established regular payments for the elderly financed by payroll taxes. The goal, FDR said, was to give some measure of protection against poverty-ridden old age. That effort turned out to be a tremendous success. The elder poverty rate dropped from 35% in 1959 to less than 10% in 1999. Until the 1970s, the poverty rate among those 65 and older used to trend higher than other age groups. Now it is consistently lower. But America has overlearned its lesson. Federal spending is weighted overwhelmingly towards seniors today. For every $6 the U.S. government spends on those 65 and over, it spends just $1 on children and young adults. The United States, the richest country in the world, spends among the least in the OECD on family benefits. And child poverty is consistently higher than elderly poverty. In 2024, it was 14.3%. Elder poverty was just under 10%. As the Wall Street Journal notes, it's almost as though the U.S. is stuck on a loop, continuing to lavish the elderly with benefits, even though the pain in the economy has moved elsewhere. The problem is not just with federal benefits. States also shower the elderly with tax breaks on housing, on income, including Social Security, and on pensions. And many of these benefits accrue to the wealthy. The NYU professor and podcaster Scott Galloway says America is waging a war on the young. Minimum wage, which he used as a proxy for how we value youth labor, has not kept pace with inflation. Housing and stock prices have soared, making it even harder for young people to buy homes or enter the stock market, the main engine of wealth creation in America. This is a story we already know about rising inequality in America. The solutions are partly redistributive. Galloway suggests taxing capital gains as income and streamlining permits so more housing could be built, which would drive down housing prices. He also believes we should reform Social Security. It's easy to say there's no political will to do any of this, but there may be a solution to that problem, too. Moyne notes in his book that part of the reason we're stuck with aging politicians who serve an aging electorate at the expense of the young is that older people are the ones who vote. And children under 18, of course, have no vote. The median age of the general election voter is 52. Outside the presidential election, it is 55. But in primaries, which determine 90% of the seats in the current House, the median voter is 65 years old. Instead of pressuring politicians to act in defiance of their voters, we could adopt policies to encourage the young who can to vote. like mandatory voting, or a national holiday on voting day, both of which are law in many countries. In a democracy, after all, the surest way to change policies is to throw the old bums out. Thanks to all of you for being part of my program this week.

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1: Breaking news, a boat accident near the Statue of Liberty claims the life of a mother and her baby daughter late last night. New details on who has just been arrested and charged. Plus, major setback. A week after President Trump announced a U.S.-backed peace plan for Gaza, Israel is now rejecting the deal and making new demands. And later, terrifying moments for a group of tourists when an angry hippo charges at them. We'll show you what happened.
0: This is CNN Breaking News.
1: Hello, everyone. Thank you so much for joining me this Sunday. I'm Frederica Whitfield. We're following breaking news. New York authorities have arrested and charged the captain of the boat that overturned near the Statue of Liberty, killing 27-year-old Sarah Sanchez and her 5-month-old baby daughter, Antonella. Divers pulled them out of the water. Both were taken to the hospital where they were pronounced dead. A total of 14 people were on board the vessel when it capsized. Here's the moment emergency crews were dispatched.
2: Port of New York Harbor near the Statue of Liberty reporting people in the water. Citywide announcing Manhattan Box 8420. It's going to be in New York Harbor near the Statue of Liberty for people in the water.
1: CNN's Gloria Pazmino is in New York following this for us. Gloria, what are you learning?
3: Yeah, Fred, just a tragic story coming out of New York City. And now the U.S. Coast Guard, along with the NYPD, is conducting an official investigation to try and determine exactly what happened here. Two people, as you said, were killed after the boat that they were in capsized in the middle of the night, very late last night, near the area of Liberty Island. That's home to the Statue of Liberty National Monument. The captain of that boat, a 46-year-old resident of Manhattan, was arrested in the early morning hours of Sunday, and he has been charged with 13 counts of reckless endangerment. Now, here's what we know so far about how this all unfolded. As you said, the calls came in shortly after 10:20 last night, reporting people in the water as well as a capsized vessel. The NYPD unit responded, the harbor unit, aviation units, divers, as well as the fire department and the Coast Guard. They were able to rescue a total of 12 people. And in fact, the first crew that arrived at the scene of this capsizing was actually another commercial vessel that was in the area, Good Samaritans, that were aboard a hot tub boat that managed to save 11 people from the water. Now, as you said, the fatal victims in this incident, a mother and a 5-month-old infant, they were pulled out of the water by NYPD divers. They were transported to an area hospital, but sadly, they were pronounced dead. I want you to take a listen to one of the bystanders who watched as first responders arrived last night.
4: So I saw 3 helicopters, 2 active boats on the water, and just a lot of NYU ambulances, cops, firefighters, trucks. So there was a lot of traffic going on. And then I saw that there were boats here, and then people were just speaking that there was a mother and a child that needed to be rescued from the water, and that they were found. By that time, I was already here seeing the boats just flying out, coming in back and forth. And that's when the rescue happened with the mother and the child.
3: You can see in some of that video the victims being transported, being loaded into ambulances. The rest of the victims suffered minor injuries and were transported to area hospitals. We have reached out to the
4: firefighters, trucks. So there was a lot of traffic going on. And then I saw that there were boats here, and then people were just speaking that there was a mother and a child that needed to be rescued from the water, and that they were found. By that time, I was already here seeing the boats just flying out, coming in back and forth, and that's when the rescue happened with the mother and the child.
3: You can see in some of that video the victims being transported, being loaded into ambulances. The rest of the victims suffered minor injuries and were transported to area hospitals. We have reached out to the Manhattan District Attorney to learn more about these charges, Fred. But for now, I can tell you that part of what the U.S. Coast Guard is investigating is trying to determine whether this vessel was being...
4: The boat's just flying out, coming in back and forth, and that's when the rescue happened with the mother and the child.
3: You can see in some of that video the victims being transported, being loaded into ambulances. The rest of the victims suffered minor injuries and were transported to area hospitals. We have reached out to the Manhattan District Attorney to learn more about these charges, Fred. But for now, I can tell you that part of what the U.S. Coast Guard is investigating is trying to determine whether this vessel was being operated legally and if it was meeting all of the safety requirements that you would have to meet in order to have that kind of vessel out on the water with that number of people. That is certainly one of the key questions that investigators are looking into. And obviously, they are trying to determine exactly what led to the capsizing of the boat. Conditions here in the Hudson were pretty calm last night. The weather was not an apparent issue, but that will certainly be determined by investigators. And we are hoping perhaps to get an update later today. But certainly this investigation in its early stages and a very sad outcome with the death of that young mother and their young daughter. Fred.
1: And Gloria, well, I know you said they're looking into the proper licensing, etc., but was this a private or commercial vessel?
3: That is a part of what the Coast Guard is investigating right now. From what we have been able to gather so far, it looks as if this was a private vessel, although there have been incidents in the last few years, including one back in 2022, where there was a similar capsizing incident that resulted in the death of two people, including a young person, where it was determined that the operator of that vessel was conducting commercial activities without the proper U.S. Coast Guard licensing. Again, that has not yet been determined in this incident, but certainly something that investigators are focusing on.
1: All right. Gloria Pazmino, we'll check back with you to see if anything new occurs in this investigation. Thank you. All right. Now, new today, President Trump says the U.S. is, quoting now, low-keying negotiations with Iran while watching economic pressure on Tehran build. Trump told Axios that Iran, and I'm quoting now, is in very bad shape, end quote, economically, and doesn't have money to pay its soldiers. His comments come as Iran lays out new demands for reopening the Strait of Hormuz, including lifting sanctions. That goes beyond what the two countries agreed to in a June memorandum. And Iran turns up the pressure on the U.S., its foreign minister saying a limited agreement with Oman for safe passage through Hormuz is near. But he stresses that would not mean fully reopening the key waterway. CNN's Julia Benbrook is following these developments for us and joins us live from Basking Ridge, New Jersey. What more do you know?
5: Well, let's start with that list of demands. Iran has issued a list of demands that it says the United States must fulfill in order to see the Strait of Hormuz reopened, that critical waterway, which has been a key area of focus during this now nearly six-month-long conflict. And this list underlines the perception that Tehran believes it has somewhat of an upper hand when it comes to these negotiations, as a series of conditions, they appear to go even farther than that memorandum of understanding, which was agreed to by both parties back in June and has since been suspended. These new conditions outlined by Iran's national security chief include a call for an end to attacks on Iran and its regional allies, the removal of the U.S. naval blockade, compensation for war damages, lifting all U.S. sanctions, as well as unfreezing Iranian assets. Now, this comes as there have been reports of low munitions supply. That was a key area of focus during a recent cabinet meeting that took place at Camp David. And we are now learning that the Defense Department has urged U.S. military contractors to ramp up weapons production amid these concerns. This information came out in a memo on Wednesday from the Deputy Defense Secretary, Steve Weinberg. And in this, he gave up to 21 days to present plans for increased production as well as a more aggressive delivery schedule. This was first reported by the Washington Post. It has since been confirmed by CNN. And in a statement, a Pentagon spokesperson told us this, quote, Deputy Secretary Feinberg is a generational leader in that effort, driving the hard work of fixing our broken, antiquated, and immensely complex acquisition system so we can actually produce the weapons our warfighters need at the pace the threat demands. While Trump has in recent days admitted that some munitions are in, quote, tighter supply, he has remained adamant that the United States has what it needs to continue fighting if necessary. He has said that he has a massive amount of ammunition at his disposal. We have been reporting that over the last few weeks, the chairman of the Joint Chiefs, General Dan Kane, has privately expressed to some other top officials that the United States needs to be looking for an off-ramp when it comes to the conflict with Iran. And some of the reasoning there is that some of the military options that are on the table have the potential to backfire, and that air power alone has its limits when it comes to accomplishing the objectives that Trump himself has set out.
1: All right, Julia Benbrook, thank you so much. All right, new today, the U.S.-backed peace plan for Gaza has hit a major hurdle. CNN's Jeremy Dimon has more from Tel Aviv on this significant development.
6: President Trump called it historic, and now the Israeli prime minister is rejecting it out of hand. What I'm talking about is the U.S.-backed plan for disarming Hamas in the Gaza Strip. And the Israeli prime minister just announced at a meeting of his government that Israel is rejecting out of hand the 15-point roadmap that the U.S. just announced a little over a week ago. The Israeli prime minister is saying that Israel will not carry out any withdrawal from the Gaza Strip until Hamas is completely disarmed of its light and heavy weaponry, as opposed to the kind of phased withdrawal that would happen under this 15-point plan. The prime minister also said that Israeli forces will continue to

0: by the Israel's top general, the Israeli military chief of staff. So there have been some changes on the ground. But what the Israeli prime minister is conveying here is that there certainly will not be any withdrawal of Israeli forces in Gaza right now, and certainly not before Israel's elections, which are slated to take place in late October, and which seem to be driving quite a bit of the prime minister's calculus at the moment. Jeremy Diamond, CNN, Tel Aviv.
1: All right, coming up, South Carolina Senator Tim Scott is already looking to the general election ahead of that state's primary this week. The reason, he says, Michigan Democratic Senate nominee Abdul El Sayed could make it easier for Republicans to win across the board. Plus, how Washington, D.C. looks more like a construction zone and less like a easy for tourists kind of driven nation's capital. We'll take you on a tour of the projects transforming the city.
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0: 90s House, August 26th at 9 on HGTV.
1: All right, this Tuesday is set to be another crucial election day as voters in several key states head to the polls for primaries and special elections. South Carolina's special election primary will provide another test of Trump's grip on the Republican Party. The president has endorsed Darlene Graham to replace her late brother, Lindsey Graham. She is facing a crowded field of 10 candidates, making it unlikely that she or any other candidate will clinch the majority needed to avoid a runoff. In battleground Wisconsin, one of the most closely divided states in the nation, Democrats face another matchup of progressives taking on establishment candidates. Democratic Socialist frontrunner Francesca Hong is the latest far-left candidate to face off with moderates in a fight for the future of the Democratic Party. Joining me now to discuss these races and more is Andrew Pantazzi, a reporter for Axios. I'm also joined by Shelby Talcott, the White House correspondent for Semaphore. Great to see you both. All right, so Shelby, let's start with you. This Senate race in South Carolina, President Trump is throwing his support behind Darlene Graham to replace her late brother, Lindsey Graham. What's at stake for the president and his political power as he tries to carry her to victory?
2: Yeah, I mean, it's clear that this is another Trump ally. You've heard Darlene Graham talk about how she will be somebody who backs the president, and she has a lot of the same stances as him. And he, of course, has endorsed her. And the president, over the past few weeks, if you've noticed, has gone on Truth Social every once in a while and pointed out how his endorsement numbers are. And so he keeps an eye on sort of his win-loss ratio. And with such a tight majority in Congress already, every person who is considered a Trump ally who can get through is going to help the president. And so this is a big deal since he has endorsed Darlene Graham. Now, the concern that some Republican voters have is they don't really know Darlene Graham besides being her related to Lindsey Graham. And so they're not quite sure what she stands for. She hasn't had a chance to get out and talk to voters as much as some of her competitors. And so those are some of the concerns that might stop her from being successful despite having the president's endorsement.
1: Mm-hmm. And Andrew, last week, progressives squeaked out a close win in Michigan with Abdul Al-Sayed winning the Democratic Senate primary in that state. And now, you know, to Wisconsin with that race, what does it mean for the Democratic Party with Democratic Socialist Francesca Hong trying to win the nomination in the governor's race?
3: I think what we're seeing is a real expansion for the left, where they're trying to make the argument that they're not excluded to places like New York City, but that they can expand across the country, that they can go to swing states like Michigan in a federal race like the Senate. And also for Assemblywoman Hong, this would be the first time that they get nominated for a governor's race, which would be really significant for them to be able to make the argument that not only are they focused on the federal issues, but they're focused on more local regional issues like the data center opposition that she's really spearheaded there.
1: Mm-hmm. Abdul El-Sayed's win, it sparked a lot of talk about divisions within the party and debate about the future of the party. Here's what he had to say on a State of the Union today. Listen.
4: It was a hotly contested primary, and we aired our differences. But in the end, the voters in the Democratic Party in the state of Michigan voted, and they picked a future where we get money out of politics, put money in your pocket, pass Medicare for all. But the differences that we hashed out are so much smaller than the similarities that we share. So you're seeing folks come together and say, listen, despite the fact that we hashed out our differences in that long, hard-fought primary, this is the opportunity right now to unite around what needs to be done. And that's holding the Trump administration accountable.
1: So, Andrea, that Michigan race, you know, ended up being much closer than polls had indicated. Do you see that El-Sayed will in any way alter his approach of campaigning leading up to the general election?
3: I think we've seen a remarkable coalescing immediately after the primary by the establishment wing so far. That's included the president, Minority Leader Schumer, Representative Stevens trying to do outreach and say that they're moving past the primary and trying to get behind El-Sayed. Whether that reassures the supporters that Stevens had and is enough to motivate them to vote in November and to vote for Abdul El-Sayed remains to be seen. And it also remains to be seen how differently he campaigns in a general election. I do think the same things that are motivating some of these left-wing primary wins are also some of the same things that are motivating people to have such abysmal numbers for Republicans. The focus on affordability, the focus on the unpopularity of the war with Iran. So whether he's able to continue focusing on what might win him votes and also be able to reach out across to the moderate wing of the Democratic Party and the pro-Israel wing of the Democratic Party with any olive branches still kind of remains to be seen, as well as whether any outreach he does would be accepted.
1: El-Sayed's primary win, you know, it is indeed setting up a race that will be critical for control of the Senate. Republicans have already launched attack ads on El-Sayed, using his full name, as though that, you know, is of a detriment. I mean, but it is a familiar kind of scare tactic that we've seen. Here is Senator Tim Scott discussing those controversial ads.
5: And I saw your early attack ads against him. You're using his full name in these attack ads, which has gotten some attention. Abdul Rahman Mohammed El-Sayed. He goes by Abdul El-Sayed. Are you trying to say, hint, hint, to voters he's Muslim?
6: Not at all. What we're saying what we're only saying to voters is a simple thing. He says he's the most most dangerous candidate you can find. He's right. We should trust his words, not ours.
5: But why not just use his name, Abdul El-Sayed, which he goes by?
6: Well, listen, I go by Timothy Jean, and so I get called that all the time. Here's what I know with that question. It's about what he stands for.
1: Did people know that? I never knew it was Timothy Jean. But anyway, Shelby, I mean, we've heard the president, you know, attacking El-Sayed repeatedly since he won the Michigan primary. There will likely be more of this. So what should be expected in the campaigning road ahead?
2: Well, I think it's obvious they're going to continue using his full name. I also haven't heard Senator Scott be referred to as that, but maybe he has been. Who knows? But I think the big thing when I talk to Republicans inside the White House, outside of the White House, is they genuinely would. Tim Scott said about the belief that this benefits Republicans. That's genuinely how they think, right? Is the more progressive candidates get elected in these next few weeks and months, the better chances Republicans feel like they have, because they have a bigger target base to argue that some of these candidates have more progressive viewpoints that moderate voters in general elections are not going to like. And so for them, I think you can expect them to focus on a lot of those progressive viewpoints. And I think you're also going to see Republicans point out some of the disagreements within the Democratic Party over some of those particular policy stances as well.
1: All right. All very fascinating. Shelby Talcott, Andrew Pantazzi, thank you so much. All right, coming up, Iran is now raising the stakes with a list of demands for the U.S. before it will fully reopen the Strait of Hormuz. We'll take a closer look at what Tehran wants as this war nears the six-month mark.
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0: And next day on the CNN app.
1: All right, new today, Israel's prime minister says his country rejects the U.S. peace plan for Gaza. Benjamin Netanyahu says Israel wants a full disarmament of Hamas before any Israeli forces withdraw. This is the latest hiccup in the relationship between Netanyahu and President Trump. The two have also been at odds over how to move forward with Iran. With us now is Ken Pollack. He is a vice president for policy at the Middle East Institute and a former CIA Persian Gulf military analyst. Always great to see you. So where does this leave the relationship between the U.S. and Israel, and how might this impact a potential resolution to the Iran war?
2: Well, obviously, Federica, it leaves things in a very uneasy state. One level, I suspect that President Trump understands that Israel is going to have elections at the end of October, and that what Prime Minister Netanyahu is doing is probably about Israel's elections. The Israeli people count on him. He's the safe hands guy. He always keeps them safe. And so saying, I won't accept anything except full disarmament of Hezbollah, of Hamas, plays right into that, plays into his base. By the same token, though, you know, we have to recognize there are definitely gaps that are opening up between the United States and Israel, at least between President Trump and what he'd like to accomplish and Prime Minister Netanyahu and what he'd like to accomplish. Again, especially going into Israel's elections, where Prime Minister Netanyahu really has to nail down his far right wing, which has been key to his coalition.
1: And now to more on the stance of Iran. Iran, you know, says it won't reopen the Strait of Hormuz until the U.S. essentially agrees to its demands. And you argue that, you know, President Trump, like many presidents before him, failed to fully understand Iran before engaging in this. Can you explain, you know, that for us? What was either underestimated or miscalculated here?
2: Sure. So I first, you know, I think it's very clear President Trump has more or less said that he was expecting something like what happened in Venezuela to happen in Iran. He would kill the leadership, remove it, in the case of Iran, kill it, and somehow they would be replaced by someone who would be willing to cut a deal with him, Delcy Rodriguez. The problem is that person doesn't really exist in Iran. And what's more, the president doesn't seem to have understood that by going after the regime itself, this is a regime that was always reticent about trying to control the Strait of Hormuz because it feared that would trigger an American effort at regime change. And so by going after regime change right away, we gave them no reason to hold back on the Strait of Hormuz. And of course, another way I think that the president has misunderstood the Iranians is we need to recognize this Iranian leadership is even worse than what we had on February 27 before the war started. These are the most hardline of the hardliners. These are the people who didn't want to end the Iran-Iraq war. These are the people who wanted a nuclear weapon. They don't really care about Iran's economy. They don't really care about what the Iranian people want. And therefore, the tools we can bring to bear against them, the pain that we can inflict on the Iranian people and its economy, really doesn't have a whole lot of impact on them, especially because they believe President Trump is desperate. And if all they do is hold on, they believe they can get him to agree to whatever they want.
1: And so Iran is feeling even more empowered about the Strait of Hormuz, saying that we're not doing anything unless we control the Strait, or maybe even get fees, collect fees. Is the U.S. even in a position at this point now to extricate that from the list of demands that Iran is making?
2: So first point, Frederica, I think you're absolutely right, and we need to recognize this. The Iranians have been very consistent. They've been saying, we want control over the Strait of Hormuz. We want money for controlling the Strait of Hormuz. We want American forces pushed away from the Strait of Hormuz. And Americans keep saying, well, they can't really mean that. That's ridiculous. They'll agree to something less than that. And the Iranians won't. They keep on insisting that's what we want. I think we ought to take them at their word. As for whether or not President Trump will agree to it, boy, I hope not. This would be absolutely disastrous for the United States, for the rest of the world. That's the last thing that we want. Well, this is the problem. The alternative would be an even bigger military escalation. And my guess is going into our own midterms, the president may try something of an escalation. I don't think he's going to go to ground troops. I don't think he'll go that far, but I think he'll try something to see if he can get the Iranians to be more reasonable for the midterms. If not, I think that he punts until after the midterms and tries to figure out something then.
1: Wow, fascinating. All right, Ken Pollack, always appreciate your point of view. Thank you so much.
2: Thanks so much for having me.
1: All right, coming up, she was heading to the World Cup when ICE arrested her at the airport. How a Philadelphia nanny's case is shining a light on the Trump administration's immigration crackdown.

0: An Argentine woman working as a nanny in Philadelphia was on her way to attend a World Cup match last month when her boyfriend says she was arrested by ICE. And it comes as federal agents are ramping up immigration operations at airports across the country. But the woman's partner tells CNN that she has no criminal background. CNN national correspondent Rafael Romo is here with more details on this. So, Rafael, how did this happen, and what's the situation now?
1: Yeah, it was supposed to be a joyous occasion. She was going to see her national team, and then all of a sudden she gets surrounded by ICE agents and is placed in custody. Pennsylvania nanny Ileana Noelle Lick, Fred, was detained early on a Saturday morning in July as she was about to take a flight from Philadelphia to Kansas City, Missouri, to watch a World Cup game between Argentina, her native country, and Switzerland. This is according to her boyfriend, Stephen Melchiori, who told CNN he dropped her off at the airport. Later at home, Melchiori says he realized he had missed a phone call from her, and as he heard her choke back tears, he realized she was in trouble.
2: Hey, Stephen, I'm Ileana. I took me in there. In the airport, so I'm in detention. Please call me. I need to call an attorney. Please answer my phone. I love you.
1: According to immigration authorities, Ileana Lick arrived in the United States in 2023 and overstayed her visa, but her boyfriend says she extended her travel visa before it expired and then applied for asylum and was granted work authorization. Melchiori says she had been working as a nanny in Philadelphia for two families who lived near the home they shared. Since she had no criminal background, neither of them thought Lick would be targeted for detention by Immigration and Customs Enforcement.
3: No, in fact, she's been complying with immigration every step of the way. In fact, about 6 weeks ago, she went on there and paid a mandatory $100 fee to keep her application current.
1: What do you make of this case, Stephen? What comes to mind when you think about the way this happened and where she is right now?
3: It is, as far as I know, this is an immigration civil type of case. And the fact to see her being treated in a criminal way, being detained in a prison, is tough for her. And that's frustrating and hard to see. And I feel really bad for her that she's been in there for 28 days.
1: In a statement, the Department of Homeland Security told CNN they described Ileana Lick as an illegal alien from Argentina who was detained during a targeted arrest operation at Philadelphia International Airport on July 11. The statement goes on to say that Ileana Lick entered the United States on March 17, 2023 and overstayed her visa. Lick will remain in ICE custody pending the outcome of her immigration proceedings. To be clear, they say, work authorization or a pending application do not confer legal status in the United States. According to Melchiori, Lick has been moved four times in the 29 days she has been in detention and is currently being held at a detention center in New Mexico. Melchiori told me he believes there's a good possibility his girlfriend will be granted bond, but that doesn't mean she will be allowed to stay in the country and has no idea what will happen to their dreams of having a future together. So as you can imagine, very, very sad moment for the couple.
0: Oh, my gosh. There's a lot up in the air there. Mm-hmm. All right. Rafael, thank you so much. All right. The nation's capital is becoming one giant construction zone.
4: Benny Mays. Over at the White House, this fencing is surrounding pretty much the entire complex. You can't see the demolished East Wing or the ballroom in progress or signs of the proposed helipad or the changes to the Rose Garden. None of it.
0: On the move there are Tom Foreman taking you on a running tour of what feels like an obstacle course for the millions who visit and live in Washington, D.C.
5: Eclipsing power, Musk, Bezos, and the new space race.

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2: All right, on Friday, federal appeals court ruled the Trump administration must stop construction on the East Wing ballroom until Congress approves the project. Well, now the three-judge panel is giving the administration a chance to appeal, pausing their ruling for 2 weeks. President Trump called the decision unjust, vowing that he will appeal that appeal immediately. It's not the only one of President Trump's controversial construction projects. In a recent CNN poll, 58% of Americans said they were dissatisfied with Trump's projects around D.C. Well, CNN's Tom Foreman put on his running shoes and decided to take us on a tour of how getting around in the city is a lot less, shall we say, convenient these days.
3: So you say you want to grab one last vacation to Washington, D.C. before the summer ends. Well, right now, you better remember that the C stands for construction. Let's take a little running tour of the obstacle course. Here's one of the first things you're going to see. These are grandstands being built for an IndyCar race downtown. They've been repaving roads. They're putting up barricades. There are even supposed to be some overhead walkways. Maybe it's going to be a lot of fun. But right now, for tourists and commuters alike, it's a headache. You can still visit the museums of the Smithsonian, but so many of them, like Air and Space here, getting to it is like running through a mini maze. Over at the White House, this fencing is surrounding pretty much the entire complex. You can't see the demolished East Wing or the ballroom in progress or signs of the proposed helipad or the changes to the Rose Garden. None of it.
4: Do that whole big loop and you wind up here next to this park where people used to get a much, much closer view of the White House. But not anymore because the park is closed for construction.
3: They're doing work on various statues, some of which are still all covered up, and some of which are apparently done at this point. But no worries, I'm going to go to one of the most iconic photo spots for tourists in all of D.C., right here in front of the Lincoln Memorial. Oh, look at this. After two renovations in the past couple of months, the reflecting pool is still basically empty and still fenced off, at least at this moment. So that's a photo op lost. Sure, plenty of things are open, beautiful to see, and some people really like the improvements. But the construction is a lot to work around if you are a tourist trying to take in the sights. Now, if you run all the way across the bridge, yeah, you can finally wind up here in a field of grass. But this is where the president wants to build his giant triumphal arch, with construction starting as soon as he possibly can. So if you're coming to D.C. for a vacation, make sure you bring a hard hat.
2: And your running shoes. All right, coming up,
3: Lost. Sure, plenty of things are open, beautiful to see, and some people really like the improvements. But the construction is a lot to work around if you are a tourist trying to take in the sights. Now, if you run all the way across the bridge, yeah, you can finally wind up here in a field of grass. But this is where the president wants to build his giant triumphal arch, with construction starting as soon as he possibly can. So if you're coming to D.C. for a vacation, make sure you bring a hard hat.
2: And your running shoes. All right, coming up, tourists on an African safari got a lot more excitement than they probably expected. Oh, when a hippo decided their boat was way too close for comfort, in the way of what a woman on board says about this wild encounter.

0: Peace House, August 26th at 9 on HGTV.
1: All right, now, in case you need a reminder, never to underestimate a hippo in the wild. This is some video you've just got to see. A woman on a birthday safari trip in Botswana got more than she bargained for with this encounter with an irate hippo. The animal charged her tour boat in what she calls one of the most terrifying moments of her life. Her three children, a friend, and their tour guides were all on board. Everyone did get away safely. The trip ended happily, but that hippo was not so happy that they were there in the first place. All right, meantime, a battle over a beaver is underway in Ohio. CNN affiliate WHIO reports that the Texas-based chain Buc-ee's is suing Beaver's Mini Mart in Beaver Creek, saying the store's cartoon beaver logo is too similar to the mascot of Buc-ee's, and people could be confused. So Buc-ee's says the other store had filed for a federal trademark last year. So Buc-ee's had no choice but to defend its longtime signature cartoon beaver. Buc-ee's says it will drop its lawsuit if that small store trademark application is withdrawn. Well, the Beaver's Mini Mart owners say they will continue to fight the lawsuit. All right, in the 80s, sports became bigger, bolder, and more unforgettable. Revisit a decade of iconic moments in a new episode of Decades in Sports, including the legendary rivalry of Larry Bird versus Magic Johnson.
2: Bird and Magic is one of the great, great rivalries in the history of team sports. And their rivalry had begun in college in the championship game.
3: Indiana State and Larry Bird actually go undefeated through an entire season, and they get to the national championship game. Meanwhile, Michigan State, with a lot more blue chip players, and Magic Johnson also get to the national title game. And Bird and Magic, one white, one black, one urban, one rural, are tied together.
4: You couldn't have scripted this any better. It was the ultimate series of contrast, and a rivalry was born.
1: That's some saucy stuff. A new episode of Decades in Sports airs tonight at 9 Eastern and Pacific right here on CNN. Hello again, everyone. Thank you so much for joining me this Sunday. I'm Frederica Whitfield. All right, new today. President Trump is comparing negotiations with Iran to chess. And it appears he is playing the long game. Trump telling Axios that he is, quote, low-keying it and watching the economic strain build on Tehran, insisting, quoting now, it will all work out, end quote. His comments come as Iranians give the U.S. a fresh set of demands that they must meet to reopen the Strait of Hormuz. Separately, Iran's foreign minister says Tehran is in the final stages of an agreement with Oman over safe passage through Hormuz, but stresses it does not equate to reopening the vital waterway. Let's get the latest now from CNN's Julia Benbrook. She is live for us in Basking Ridge, New Jersey. Julia.
5: Yeah, President Donald Trump, he's spending most of his weekend here at one of his properties nearby in New Jersey. And this comes as Iran has given a list of demands that it says the United States needs to fulfill in order to see the reopening of the Strait of Hormuz, the critical waterway that has been a key area of focus during this now nearly six-month-long conflict. And this list underlines the perception that Tehran believes it has an upper hand on some of these negotiations. The demands seem to go farther than the memorandum of understanding, which was signed back in June by both the United States and Iran and has since been suspended. These were all outlined in a statement, and it includes a call for an end to attacks on Iran and its regional allies, the removal of the U.S. naval blockade, compensation for war damages, lifting all U.S. sanctions, as well as unfreezing Iranian assets. This comes as there have been reports on dwindling munitions supply. That was a key area of focus at a recent cabinet meeting that took place at Camp David. And we are now learning that the Defense Department has urged U.S. military contractors to ramp up weapons production amid these concerns. This came in the form of a memo on Wednesday from the Deputy Defense Secretary, and it gave up to 21 days for these proposals, these ideas to increase production and put into place a more aggressive delivery schedule. Now, that was first reported by the Washington Post. It has since been confirmed by CNN. And a Pentagon spokesperson told us this in a statement, quote, Deputy Secretary Feinberg is a generational leader in that effort, driving the hard work of fixing our broken, antiquated, and immensely complex acquisition system so that we can actually produce the weapons our warfighters need at the pace the threat demands. While Trump has in recent days admitted that certain munitions are in, quote, tighter supply, he has remained adamant that the United States has what it needs to continue fighting if necessary, saying that he has massive amounts of ammunition at his disposal. And we have been reporting that in recent weeks, the General Dan Cain did tell Trump and some of the top advisors, specifically having these conversations privately with top advisors and urging that the United States needs to find an off-ramp when it comes to this conflict, as some of the military options that are on the table have the potential to backfire. There are also concerns that air power alone has its limits when it comes to Trump's objectives here. Fred.
1: All right, Julia Benbrook, thank you so much. All right. Also new today, Israel's prime minister says his country rejects the U.S. peace plan for Gaza. Benjamin Netanyahu says Israel wants a full disarmament of Hamas before any Israeli forces withdraw. The plan calls for the U.S.-backed a board of peace to oversee the administration of Gaza. Hamas said today it still supports the 15-point agreement. And a new update on the breaking news that we first told you about last hour. Officials have now identified the victims in New York as 27-year-old Sarah Sanchez and her 5-month-old daughter, Antonella Garcia. They were killed when a boat overturned near the Statue of Liberty. A total of 14 people were on board the vessel when it capsized. And now the captain of that vessel is facing 13 counts of reckless endangerment. CNN's Gloria Pazmino is in New York with more on this. Gloria.
6: Yeah, Fred, a tragic story out of New York City today. And the question is whether or not the captain of this boat, who was arrested early on Sunday morning, might be facing additional charges, considering that two people are dead. Now, as you said, sadly, a young mother and her infant, 5-month-old, killed in this incident last night after a boat capsized, throwing its passengers into the water near the Statue of Liberty. This was reported near Liberty Island, which is home to the monument. This happened late at night yesterday. Calls first came in around 10:20 in the evening, and people reported that a boat had capsized and that people were in the water. That led to a major response from first responders here. The NYPD Harbor Unit, the Fire Department, the Coast Guard, all of them responded to try and rescue people. In fact, the first vessel that arrived at the scene of this incident was another commercial vessel that was in the area. They managed to arrive and actually pull several people out of the water themselves. Those people sustained minor injuries and were transported to area hospitals. And then NYPD divers recovered the mother and the infant child from the water. They were transported to the hospital as well, but sadly were later pronounced dead. Now, to the captain of this boat, we know from the NYPD he is a 46-year-old resident of Manhattan. And as you said in the beginning, Fred, he is currently facing 13 charges of reckless endangerment. The U.S. Coast Guard, along with the NYPD, now conducting an official investigation trying to figure out exactly what led to the capsizing of this vessel. And they tell us that part of what they are investigating is whether or not this vessel was being operated legally and within all the safety standards that would have been required for a vessel of that size. Certainly one of the key questions going into this investigation is whether or not this vessel had the appropriate permits, the appropriate licensing, but also if there was anything about the way it was being operated that could have resulted in this accident last night. conditions here were clear. It was a clear evening. The weather does not appear to have been a factor, although that will be determined by investigators. And, you know, this happened far away from shore in the middle of the night. It was dark. You can imagine just how difficult those conditions must have been for both the victims and the passengers. And as I said, sadly, two people killed, a young mother and her 5-month-old infant daughter. Fred?
1: Yeah, and Gloria, is it suspected that that vessel may have hit something?
6: That is part of what the Coast Guard is investigating, Fred. But I do have to tell you, you know, the New York Harbor is a very busy waterway. Obviously, it's the middle of the day. It's a beautiful day today. So there are a lot of boats and vessels on the water today. But this is also, you know, a hard area, a hard body of water to navigate. There are commercial vehicles that go through here, recreational vehicles, small boats, bigger boats. And so it is not an easy body of water to navigate. Why they were that close to Liberty Island will be part of the investigation. But as of right now, we don't have any information that suggests that they struck anything, although we've heard from officials that, you know, these are difficult waters to navigate. If you're not experienced, if you don't have the proper training, that is certainly a concern that people have when they're navigating in these waters.
1: All right, Gloria Pesmino in New York. Thank you so much. All right, health officials are investigating several major salmonella outbreaks linked to food and pets. Hundreds have gotten sick across dozens of states, and one person has actually died from an infection this summer. Sources of the separate outbreaks include eggs, jalapeno peppers, live animals like chickens. It is the latest round of foodborne illnesses to hit the U.S. after lettuce carrying Cyclospora parasite infected thousands since June. Joining me right now for more perspectives is infectious disease expert Dr. William Schaffner. Dr. Schaffner, always great to see you. So, I mean, it really does feel like a summer of sickness in so many different levels. How unusual, in your view, has this kind of scale of outbreaks for this time of year been?
7: Well, Fred, good to be with you. It has been an interesting summer, and it has something to do with the way we source our food. We had the safest food supply in the United States, but if we go back 50 years ago, most of the food was sourced locally from local farms. So if there was a contaminated farm, produce from a farm, it affected only a few people. But we've done two things since then. We've industrialized and internationalized. Now we have large companies getting food from many different farms, bringing them together. The food then can be contaminated and then widely distributed over many states. So that can happen on occasion. And then the internationalization has to do with some of these farms, as was true with the iceberg lettuce, are in foreign countries where the oversight is not as careful. So from time

0: We need to look to that in the future. This has been a lesson we should have learned in the past, and here it is again.
1: All right. So now what about in our households? What can we as individuals do to make sure that we're not ingesting unsafe material or doing our, you know, doing our best at trying to protect our food and our bodies? What should we do?
0: Well, Fred, the first thing that we can do is think about going to those farmers markets that are springing up everywhere. We have several in Nashville, and they source locally, and so that makes it much less likely that a food, a product of produce or any kind of food stuff will be contaminated. The second thing we can do is, when we get our produce home, is wash it. And there's still a lot of concern about lettuce. One of the things we would suggest is buying head lettuce rather than bagged lettuce. And when you get that head lettuce home, take off the external leaves and discard those, because that's where the contamination, if there is any, is more likely to be. Rule number two, peel it. And most important, if you can, cook it. So wash it, peel it, and cook it. And then wash your hands and that cutting board.
1: All great advice. Dr. William Schaffner, thank you so much.
0: Thanks, Fred.
1: All right, coming up later this hour, a CNN investigation into Taylor Farms. That's the company the FDA has linked to the cyclospora outbreak. Turns out this is not their first time that they've been tied to other infections or outbreaks. Plus, we're tracking a new round of severe weather. Millions need to be on alert for powerful winds and the threat of flash flooding. Forecast next.
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0: A public health emergency is now in place in Washington state as fires continue to burn in the eastern part of that state. More blazes have cropped up across the West Coast due to warm temperatures and strong winds. Meanwhile, across the border in Canada, a fast-moving wildfire that doubled in size overnight in British Columbia forced 20,000 people to flee their homes. The province is under a state of emergency as the flames have already consumed roughly 30 square miles. One regional official said it was among the quickest-moving, fastest-growing wildfires the area has seen. And in the Northern California Sierras, another extremely fast-moving wind-driven fire burned more than 6,000 acres so far. This time-lapse video shows how much land the fire covered in just 5 hours. The Red Cross has opened a shelter in Reno for evacuees and their pets. All right, happening right now, heavy rain and severe thunderstorms are targeting the Midwest today. Major cities like Chicago and Detroit are on high alert for damaging winds and flash flooding. CNN meteorologist Allison Chinchar is tracking the storms for us.
2: More than 30 million people across the northern plains and the Midwest have the potential for both flooding as well as severe storms as we wrap up the rest of the day Sunday. You can see the main target here for severe storms. We're talking damaging winds, some hail, and even a possible tornado extends from the Dakotas all the way back through the Ohio Valley, impacting places like Chicago, Milwaukee, and Des Moines. You'll notice those storms, which have already been ongoing even since this morning, continue through the evening and overnight hours, impacting places like Chicago and Detroit, and then gradually moving into areas of Indiana, Ohio, and Pennsylvania as we make our way through the overnight hours. By Monday morning, you're still looking at some showers across Kansas City, Cleveland, Buffalo, Erie, Pennsylvania, and around Detroit and Toledo before they continue to spread eastward for the remainder of the day Monday. This is the area that has the greatest threat for excessive rainfall, so you're talking flooding potential. And note that some of these areas are actually going to be dealing with a flooding potential for multiple days in a row. That includes areas of Indiana, Illinois, and even into Ohio. Here you can see Monday and Tuesday, namely Cincinnati, which actually is going to have a slight risk, a level 2 out of 4 risk Monday, Tuesday, Wednesday, and Thursday of this week. So it's going to be a very prolonged event with an extended period of time for flooding. So certainly something to have to keep an eye on.
0: All right, Allison Chinchar, thanks so much. All right, still to come, nearly 30 years after the killing of rap legend Tupac Shakur, now the man accused of his murder is going to trial. Why now? And what does the evidence say?

0: in the new space race tonight at 8 on CNN.
1: All right, nearly 30 years after the fatal shooting of hip-hop legend Tupac Shakur, tomorrow a suspect allegedly involved in that high-profile murder in Las Vegas is scheduled to go on trial. Dwayne Davis, who goes by the nickname Keefy D, has pleaded not guilty to one count of murder with the use of a deadly weapon. He is not accused of killing Tupac, but accused of providing the gun that was used in the drive-by shooting that took place in Las Vegas on the Strip there, September 7th, 1996. Joining me now to talk more about this trial is Trey Lavelle. He is a Los Angeles entertainment attorney. Trey, great to see you. All right, so this is unusual, right, for a number of reasons. A murder trial, 30 years after the death, in this case, of Tupac Shakur. And now prosecutors have lined up some 200 witnesses to try to convict this person that they say provided a gun used to kill Tupac in 1996. Tell me more. I mean, this is unusual, right? But tell me why this is a reach, or perhaps this, you know, is a solid case.
2: Well, you know, this is unusual because this case was essentially over and dead in terms of the investigation. It's a 3-decade-old murder case. It was a cold case. They started to investigate and didn't get very far. And then all of a sudden, around 2019, a book comes out where Dwayne Davis is talking about the crime, putting himself in the car, having provided the weapon. In his memoir. Yeah, and even providing a motive in terms of revenge based on the fact that his nephew had been beat up and assaulted earlier by Tupac's crew. So all of a sudden, you know, after all this time with no suspects, you know, this gets into the limelight and the DA is like, whoa, we have a suspect.
1: So the prosecutors are inspired by that memoir to reopen the case. Does that or does this become kind of impetus as a confession, or does it give prosecutors kind of a springboard in order to kind of follow a trail from this story being written in order to get witnesses now to substantiate the case?
2: Well, some of the best evidence a prosecutor can have is admissions or statements by the defendant that he did the crime. We rarely have that, and they have that here, but it's not enough to carry the case. Now they're going to lead with those statements, and then they're going to use all 200 witnesses and other evidence to corroborate them. You know, put this together, put this pyramid together brick by brick to support those statements, corroborate those statements to where a jury will understand, hey, this is a reasonable reason why this may have happened. It's a logical narrative, and we believe it.
1: So how will the defense try to dispel what was written, say, no, this was not a confession, or if it is a confession, then why wouldn't his attorneys then compel him to enter into some sort of plea deal?
2: Well, that's the real interesting thing about this case, and it's almost a reversal. Here we have the prosecution trying to bootstrap and bolster the credibility of the defendant, and the defense trying to diminish and take away his credibility of their own defense, of their own client. So what the defense has to do is really provide reasons why those statements aren't true, other alternatives and motivations to have lied about that, possibly for profit, to sell the book, you know, attribute them to other people, having a ghostwriter in the book, maybe a co-author. There's a number of things that they have to do to really distance themselves from those statements. And the question is, can they do that without having calling him as a witness and having him take the stand? So that's going to be the real interesting thing to watch for as we get into this trial, whereas most times, 99% of the time, defense lawyers do not want their clients taking the stand. This may be a different thing.
1: Yeah, I mean, this has been a great mystery, a huge fascination for a very long time, meaning the killing of Tupac Shakur, who did it, who should be held accountable. I mean, prosecutors know that. This trial is, of course, going to be very high profile, get a lot of attention. How might that impact the potential outcome?
2: Well, the first thing to realize is this, it's kind of a reversal. Usually in these murder trials, we have a lot of forensic evidence. We have DNA testing. We have ballistics if the gun is used. We have fingerprints. We have a murder weapon. Maybe we have video. If it's in public, we have a lot of witnesses. If there's co-conspirators, we have other people that may be able to turn over. Here we have none of that. So the prosecution is really going forward on no forensics and pure on the statements and the corroboration of that. So that's really kind of what's leading what they need to do. But I think, you know, down the road, it's really going to be what jury's going to look at if the defense can really corroborate and prove that their client was lying, not seeing the statements were true. And whereas the prosecution is going to have the other side of it says, no, he was telling the truth and he was there.
1: Mm. All right. Trey Lavelle, glad you could be with us. Thank you so much.
2: Thanks for having me.
1: All right. Straight ahead. A CNN investigation. The company the FDA links to the cyclospora outbreak has a history of being connected to other outbreaks.

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1: Former President Joe Biden's prostate cancer is getting worse. In an interview with the BBC, his son, Hunter Biden, said the cancer has spread to his father's bones and beyond. He says his dad is in pain and called it, quoting now, very sad to watch, end quote. Though the 83-year-old Biden remains engaged in public life.
2: The only thing that I say about my dad, about his health right now, is I wish he would complain more. Because it's not good. The cancer has spread, is metastasized into his bones and further. It's very painful. And it's very debilitating in many respects. But he's still out there. He's still doing this thing that is he so believes in this country.
1: You may recall Joe Biden announced his cancer diagnosis in May of last year, less than 4 months after he left the White House. All right, now to the latest on the spreading Cyclospora parasite infection. At least 15 states and more than 6,000 cases have been linked by federal health officials to lettuce sold by Taylor Farms. It's at least the fifth time the company has been directly tied to outbreaks. But as CNN's senior investigative correspondent Kyung Law finds, Taylor Farms has a long pattern of deflecting blame.
3: This is the headquarters for Taylor Farms.
4: This is private property.
5: Okay.
6: Taylor Farms won't talk to us on camera today. We'd already asked for an interview and had not heard back. This is the company, the FDA linked to the historic Cyclospora outbreak. 6,000 sick, hundreds hospitalized, and two dead. Here's what we want to ask the company. The government traced at least five different outbreaks directly to Taylor Farms in the past 13 years. And a CNN review finds time after time the company turned to a similar playbook, deflecting blame. How? By relying on negative test results to imply that Taylor Farms products are not responsible. Even though investigators mainly find the source of outbreaks by figuring out what and where people who got sick ate.
7: It's deja vu all over again. I sort of feel like we're on a repeat record.
6: This month, Taylor Farms said, according to the FDA, there are no confirmed positive sample results for product testing for Cyclospora as of August 5th, 2026. We are confident in our food and food safety systems. Let's rewind through the known outbreaks linked to Taylor Farms. 2013. Eerily similar Cyclospora cases connected to Taylor Farms salad. CEO Bruce Taylor said at the time, all our tests have been negative, and we have no evidence of Cyclospora in our product. 2015, a multi-state E. coli outbreak. Taylor's public response, the tests were preliminary findings, and it looks like a false alarm. The FDA later said a product with Taylor Farms produce was the likely source. 2024, another E. coli outbreak traced to onions distributed by Taylor Farms. The company said it found no traces of the bacteria. All Taylor Farms products in the market today are safe to consume.
7: I think they have played a little bit fast and loose with the facts.
6: Food safety attorney Bill Marler has sued Taylor Farms a dozen times in multiple outbreaks, representing more than 100 clients.
8: Yeah.
6: He says the company implies its food may not be to blame by telling the public their testing found no trace of the microbes. But Marler says that doesn't prove anything.
7: Taylor Farms is using those negative results to muddy the water. The scientists at Taylor Farms know better that the products that get tested are not the products that people consumed. And I always say this, and it sounds like I'm making a joke, but people eat the evidence.
9: About half of America's domestic lettuce is grown here in the Salinas Valley in Central California. It's also where Taylor Farms is headquartered. But the focus of this Cyclospora outbreak is in central Mexico at the Taylor Farms facility there. The same plant linked to another Cyclospora outbreak in 2013.
7: It's the same facility. They're drawing iceberg lettuce in from the same area and expecting a different result.
6: Taylor Farms tells CNN it invests more than $200 million a year in food safety. The problem is that nothing can kill Cyclospora on fresh vegetables without cooking.
5: In the middle of this enormous outbreak, some of the nation's top food safety experts are gathering in this one conference in New Orleans. So we've come here to talk to a consultant who has worked with Taylor Farms.
8: It absolutely feels like deja vu for all of us, for everybody.
6: Food safety expert Trevor Suslow says he's one of the scientists hired by Taylor Farms on this outbreak, part of the rapid response team to find what could have gone wrong at the facility in Mexico.
5: Is there a working theory right now?
8: Right now, it's very difficult to come up with a working theory. If they're missing something, they want to know, and then they put in programs in place to correct that. And they've really built a strong program, you know, really progressively since 2013.
5: Would you open up a bag of Taylor Farms iceberg lettuce and eat it today?
8: Yeah, I would. If one assumes that that was a source, there's nothing been shipped for, you know, since mid-July. You know, it's either consumed already or it's gone.
10: Do you eat bag salad?
11: No.
10: Ever?
11: No. No. Ever. No. When you've been with families who've lost family members to a bag of romaine lettuce, you do change your eating habits.
6: Taylor Farms did email us a statement saying the company goes above and beyond industry guidance or requirements for testing. It added, "We have cooperated fully with regulators in any instance where food safety concerns were raised, taking corrective action where warranted. For this recall, we have acted voluntarily, moved more broadly than required, and will continue to be transparent as more information becomes available." Kyung Law, CNN, Los Angeles.
1: All right, straight ahead. No driver, no problem.
12: We are quite confident that we have a very safe setup.
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14: I do look at them as a threat.
1: CNN takes you inside a 55,000-pound big rig to see and experience what some call the future of trucking.

0: to you.
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2: Driverless big rigs are already on America's highways, and the California Teamsters Union is calling it an existential threat. They say that in a lawsuit. They're alleging that Governor Gavin Newsom's administration mishandled the rollout in the state of California and could put millions of lives at risk. So how safe are driverless trucks? CNN's Ed Lavandero went for a ride with some of these trucks in Texas.
3: We are climbing into the cabin of a 55,000-pound time machine. And the question at the heart of the ride we're about to take is, how far into the future are we really going?
4: So we're going to take a drive?
5: Going to take a drive.
4: Well, none of us are driving, apparently.
6: No, none of us driving.
3: This trailer rig was built by Volvo, and a company called Aurora develops the computer system which drives the vehicle.
7: There's double steering system.
3: Inside the cabin with me is Jens Holtinger. He's Volvo's chief technology officer. And in the safety driver's seat, but not touching the steering wheel, is Terry Walker. We've been invited to take a test drive in this autonomous truck down Interstate 45 south of Dallas. The steering wheel has a jittery start as it pulls out of the truck yard, but it quickly settles down.
7: So what you see here is actually what the vehicle is seeing. So vehicle is in the constant surveillance.
4: Now we're on the interstate, starting to pick up some speed.
3: The multiple cameras and radar systems detect all the cars and objects around the truck. They tell me the Volvo truck is designed to cruise in the right lane at 10 miles per hour under the speed limit.
4: Oh, this is interesting. We just switched lanes. There's a police officer, has someone pulled over.
3: With good weather and long open highways, Texas has become ground zero for several companies testing and refining autonomous trucks. But more of these trucks are expected to be on the highways in the years ahead, without safety guides in the driver's seat. As we cruise down the road, there's debris on the highway. The truck changes lanes.
4: Oh, it's picking up the tire debris on the road. You see it, Joe?
8: Yeah. So
4: it was navigating between the tire debris on the road?
8: Yes.
4: So here's a truck with its hazards on. We've slowed down to about 45 miles an hour.
3: This time, the Volvo truck changes lanes and passes the slower rig.
4: What do you tell people who don't like the idea of being next to a massive truck like this with no driver inside?
7: It's a driver that has constant surveillance, 360 degrees, 500 meters ahead, never gets tired, never gets distracted. We are quite confident that we have a very safe setup.
3: That is a concern for people like Michael Perez with the Teamsters Union representing drivers in Texas.
4: Do you view these trucks as a threat or do you view them as a benefit?
9: I do look at them as a threat.
3: We met Perez at his union hall in Dallas. For 22 years, he drove short-haul distances. He worries autonomous trucks will put lots of people out of work. And he's skeptical these trucks are as safe as the companies claim.
9: Humans, and especially trained CDL truck drivers, they make decisions in real time, where a machine is all computerized, and we feel that the technology is not there for them to be safe and be able to make decisions the way a human can.
3: Volvo says it plans to deploy at least 300 of these trucks without a safety driver early next year. We put the concerns to some of the top executives at Volvo and Aurora.
10: I really think if you are a truck driver today, you're going to be able to retire a truck driver. Skepticism is rational. Right? This is something new. It is game-changing, and people should have questions. The fact that it can operate indefinitely and it doesn't get distracted, it doesn't get confused, it doesn't get tired, means that it's paying attention to everything around it. And it's really going to be a big benefit in driving those accidents towards zero over time.
4: So you think it's a fundamental economic disruption?
11: This truck doesn't need, you know, a lunch break, doesn't need a coffee break, doesn't have, you know, mandatory break times. You can go much further, you can go faster, and that is, of course, super valuable.
3: Before our drive comes to an end, we came across one last test. While we were focused on our interview in the cabin, a woman walking on the shoulder of the highway comes into view.
4: Oh, there's someone on the road right there.
3: The Volvo truck changes lanes briefly until it passes the woman safely.
12: Let's fix that person out.
4: Brianna, we spent about an hour riding in the truck. It was a controlled set route, but it gave you a sense of how the truck operates.
0: And we also spoke with a number of experts about where this industry is headed. And they told us for the foreseeable future, you're going to see these trucks rolling out in the Southwest and in the Sun Belt states where there's generally good weather, wide open highways. Where it gets much more complicated will be in urban areas, mountainous states, as well as the Northeast and Midwest where there's severe winter weather to contend with as well. But the bottom line is there are a number of companies, not just Volvo, pushing to put more of these autonomous trucks on the highways. Brianna?
2: Okay. I'll tell Brianna that you were talking to her, too. Thank you, Ed Lavandera. All right, still to come. The latest on a tragic boat accident near the Statue of Liberty. New details on the charges after a mother and her baby daughter were killed.

0: NBA coaching legend Don Nelson has died at the age of 86. Nelson coached for 31 seasons, including leading the Milwaukee Bucks, Golden State Warriors, New York Knicks, and Dallas Mavericks. He won 3 Coach of the Year awards and had the most wins as a coach in NBA history when he retired. Nelson won 5 championships as a player, but never as a coach. Don Nelson's fast-paced, innovative offenses helped revolutionize the NBA by moving the game away from a reliance on dominant big players and toward playmakers and outside shooters. Nelson was inducted into the Basketball Hall of Fame in 2012. All right, this Tuesday, count on CNN for complete coverage of the primary and special election voting in all of the important races that will factor in the fight for the balance of power on Capitol Hill.
1: This is CNN Breaking News.
0: Hello again, everyone. Thank you so much for joining me this Sunday. I'm Frederica Whitfield. All right, we begin this hour with breaking news. The U.S. Coast Guard is investigating after a boat capsized in New York Harbor, killing a mother and her baby. Authorities said divers pulled 27-year-old Sarah Sanchez and her 5-month-old daughter, Antonella Garcia, from the water. Both were pronounced dead at a local hospital. And now New York police tell CNN the captain of the boat has been arrested and charged with 13 counts of reckless endangerment. CNN's Gloria Pasmino is near New York Harbor. Gloria, tell us more.
2: Yeah, Fred, this all unfolded right here in the harbor behind me late last night, shortly after 10:20. That's when the first calls reporting that there was a capsized vessel in the vicinity of the Statue of Liberty and people in the water first came in. Now, as you said, sadly, as a result of this incident, a young mother and her 5-month-old infant killed as a result of this. And the man who was captain of that boat has been taken into custody. He was arrested early this morning and charged with 13 counts of reckless endangerment. Now, here's what we know about what unfolded here late last night. As I said, the calls came in shortly after 10:20 in the evening, and the NYPD Harbor Unit, the Fire Department, the Coast Guard, a Marine unit, air units all responded. This was unfolding late at night in an area of the river that's quite removed from the shore, near the Statue of Liberty. That means they were far from shore, in the dark, in very difficult conditions, both for these victims and the first responders. And Fred, I've also just confirmed from a law enforcement official briefed on this investigation that the father of the infant who was killed during this incident was also aboard the vessel. He is among the people who survived this incident. Now, the first vessel to arrive on the scene was actually another commercial boat that was in the area. Good Samaritans that saw what was going on, went to it, and were actually able to pull several people from the water. But sadly, it was NYPD divers who were able to find the mother and the 5-month-old from the in the water. They were removed to an area hospital, and they were later pronounced dead. As you said, the U.S. Coast Guard conducting an investigation. I want you to take a listen to a bystander who saw all the commotion here last night as first responders were rushing to the scene.
3: So I saw 3 helicopters. Two active boats on the water, and just a lot of NYU ambulances, cops, firefighters, trucks. So there was a lot of traffic going on. And then I saw that there were boats here, and then people were just speaking that there was a mother and a child that needed to be rescued from the water, and that they were found. By that time, I was already here seeing the boats just flying out, coming in back and forth, and that's when the rescue happened with the mother and the child.
2: Now, Fred, this investigation is still in preliminary stages, but I can tell you that part of what the U.S. Coast Guard is looking into is determining whether or not this vessel was being operated legally, whether or not the safety standards and requirements to operate this kind of boat were being met. And there's a serious question about the number of people that were aboard this vessel, whether they had life jackets on. There was a very similar incident here in the New York Harbor back in 2022. Eerily similar, actually. Also, a young child killed in a capsizing incident. And that was the result of a vessel that was being operated for commercial purposes, but it was doing so without the proper Coast Guard training and licensing. So that is certainly going to be one of the things that the Coast Guard is going to try and figure out and trying to determine what resulted in the capsizing that threw all those people into the water and sadly killed this young mother and child.
0: Fred? Yeah, all so incredibly sad. All right. Gloria Pesmino, thank you. All right. This Tuesday is set to be another crucial election day as voters in several key states head to the polls for primaries and special elections. South Carolina's special election primary will provide another test of Trump's grip on the Republican Party. The president has endorsed Darlene Graham to replace her late brother, Lindsey Graham. She is facing a crowded field of 10 candidates, making it unlikely that she or any other candidate will clinch the majority needed to avoid a runoff. In battleground Wisconsin, one of the most closely divided states in the nation, Democrats face another matchup of progressives taking on establishment candidates. Democratic Socialist frontrunner Francesca Hong is the latest far-left candidate to face off with moderates in a fight for the future of the Democratic Party. Joining me now to discuss these races and more is Andrew Pantazzi, a reporter for Axios. I'm also joined by Shelby Talcott, the White House correspondent for Semaphore. Great to see you both. All right, so Shelby, let's start with you. This Senate race in South Carolina, President Trump is throwing his support behind Darlene Graham to replace her late brother, Lindsey Graham. What's at stake for the president and his political power as he tries to carry her to victory?
4: Yeah, I mean, it's clear that this is another Trump ally. You've heard Darlene Graham talk about how she will be somebody who backs the president, and she has a lot of the same stances as him. And he, of course, has endorsed her. And the president, over the past few weeks, if you've noticed, has gone on Truth Social every once in a while and pointed out how his endorsement numbers are. And so he keeps an eye on sort of his win-loss ratio. And with such a tight majority in Congress already, every person who is considered a Trump ally who can get through is going to help the president. And so this is a big deal since he has endorsed Darlene Graham. Now, The concern that some Republican voters have is they don't really know Darlene Graham besides being her related to Lindsey Graham. And so they're not quite sure what she stands for. She hasn't had a chance to get out and talk to voters as much as some of her competitors. And so those are some of the concerns that might stop her from being successful despite having the president's endorsement.
0: Mm-hmm. And Andrew, last week, progressives squeaked out a close win in Michigan with Abdul Al-Sayed winning the Democratic Senate primary in that state. And now, to Wisconsin with that race, what does it mean for the Democratic Party with Democratic Socialist Francesca Hong trying to win the nomination in the governor's race?
5: I think what we're seeing is a real expansion for the left, where they're trying to make the argument that they're not excluded to places like New York City, but that they can expand across the country, that they can go to swing states like Michigan in a federal race like the Senate. And also for Assemblywoman Hong, this would be the first time that they get nominated for a governor's race, which would be really significant for them to be able to make the argument that not only are they focused on the federal issues, but they're focused on more local regional issues like the data center opposition that she's really spearheaded there.
0: Mm-hmm. Abdul Al-Sayed's win, it sparked a lot of talk about divisions within the party and debate about the future of the party. Here's what he had to say on a State of the Union today. Listen.
6: It was a hotly contested primary, and we aired our differences. But in the end, the voters in the Democratic Party in the state of Michigan voted, and they picked a future where we get money out of politics, put money in your pocket, pass Medicare for all. But the differences that we hashed out are so much smaller than the similarities that we share. So you're seeing folks come together and say, listen, despite the fact that we hashed out our differences in that long, hard-fought primary, this is the opportunity right now to unite around what needs to be done. And that's holding the Trump administration accountable.
0: So, Andrea, that Michigan race, you know, ended up being much closer than polls had indicated. Do you see that El-Sayed will in any way alter his approach of campaigning leading up to the general election?
5: I think we've seen a remarkable coalescing immediately after the primary by the establishment wing so far. That's included the president, Minority Leader Schumer, Representative Stevens, trying to do outreach and say that they're moving past the primary and trying to get behind El-Sayed. Whether that reassures the supporters that Stevens had and is enough to motivate them to vote in November and to vote for Abdul El-Sayed remains to be seen. And it also remains to be seen how differently he campaigns in a general election. I do think the same things that are motivating some of these left-wing primary wins are also some of the same things that are motivating people to have such abysmal numbers for Republicans. The focus on affordability, the focus on the unpopularity of the war with Iran. So whether he's able to continue focusing on what might win him votes and also be able to reach out across to the moderate wing of the Democratic Party and the pro-Israel wing of the Democratic Party with any olive branches still kind of remains to be seen, as well as whether any outreach he does would be accepted.
0: El-Sayed's primary win, you know, it is indeed setting up a race that will be critical for control of the Senate. Republicans have already launched attack ads on El-Sayed, using his full name as though that, you know, is of a detriment. I mean, but it is a familiar kind of scare tactic that we've seen. Here is Senator Tim Scott discussing those controversial ads.
7: And I saw your early attack ads against him. You're using his full name in these attack ads, which has gotten some attention. Abdul Rahman Muhammad El-Sayed. He goes by Abdul El-Sayed. Are you trying to say, hint, hint, to voters he's Muslim?
8: Not at all. What we're saying what we're only saying to voters is a simple thing. He says he's the most he's the most dangerous candidate you can find. He's right. We should trust his words, not ours.
7: But why not just use his name, Abdul El-Sayed, which he goes by?
8: Well, listen, I go by Timothy Eugene, and so I get called that all the time. Here's what I know about that question. It's about what he stands for.
0: Did people know that? I never knew it was Timothy Jean. But anyway, Shelby, I mean, we've heard the president, you know, attacking El-Sayed repeatedly since he won the Michigan primary. There will likely be more of this. So what should be expected in the campaigning road ahead?
4: Well, I think it's obvious they're going to continue using his full name. I also haven't heard Senator Scott be referred to as that, but maybe he has been. Who knows? But I think the big thing when I talk to Republicans inside the White House, outside of the White House, is they genuinely, what Tim Scott said about the belief that this benefits Republicans, that's genuinely how they think, right? Is the more progressive candidates get elected in these next few weeks and months, the better chances Republicans feel like they have, because they have a bigger target base to argue that some of these candidates have more progressive viewpoints that moderate voters in general elections are not going to like. And so for them, I think you can expect them to focus on a lot of those progressive viewpoints. And I think you're also going to see Republicans point out some of the disagreements within the Democratic Party over some of those particular policy stances as well.
0: All right. All very fascinating. Shelby Talcott, Andrew Pantazzi, thank you so much. All right. Still to come, MyPillow founder Mike Lindell has Trump's endorsement in Lindell's pursuit to become Minnesota governor. There are big questions.

0: Business Translated, CNN Business.
1: Welcome back. Spain is now imposing new border controls on travelers arriving from Italy by air and sea. That followed a similar move by Rome, which impacted visitors coming from Spain. It's all a response to the migrant crisis in the Spanish enclave of Ceuta. CNN's Stefano Posaban has more from Rome.
2: The border checks dispute between Madrid and Rome, it's dragging in its second week after last Friday the Spanish government announced the imposition of temporary controls on travelers arriving from Italy. This is a retaliation for a similar measure that the Italian Prime Minister Giorgia Meloni ordered earlier this month when more than 70,000 undocumented migrants entered the Spanish territory of

0: Ceuta. It's a suspension of the Schengen Agreement, which allows for the free movement of people and goods within the territory of the European Union and has been in place since the 1990s. However, it's not clear how these new measures will be implemented. For example, travelers arriving in Madrid on Saturday said that they didn't have their passports checked.
1: Everything that has happened strikes me as utter nonsense. In Italy, we are basically, well, we just keep going, hoping it will end. These kinds of interventions without any real justification seem to us like nothing more than a way to divert attention, avoid taking a stand, and dodge actual action.
0: Italy has said it will maintain its own suspension of the Schengen rules at least until the end of this week, and the two leaders, Meloni of Italy and Pedro Sanchez of Spain, are both refusing to blink first. Millions of people travel between the two countries every year, especially now in the heat of the summer. The longer this crisis will drag on, the more visible the fractures at the heart of the European Union will be, especially when it comes to migration. For decades, successive Italian governments have complained that other EU members were not sharing the burden of the impact of migration, with so many undocumented migrants arriving on its shore. And instead, it's now Spain calling a foul. Stefano Pozzebon, CNN, Rome.
2: All right, Stefano, thank you so much. Still to come, is the war with Iran draining America's most critical weapons stockpiles? We have expert analysis and what it could mean for U.S. military readiness around the world if supplies run low.

0: to you.
1: 800-821-4000.
2: All right, new today, the U.S.-backed peace plan for Gaza has hit a major hurdle. CNN's Jeremy Dimon has more from Tel Aviv on this significant development.
3: President Trump called it historic, and now the Israeli prime minister is rejecting it out of hand. What I'm talking about is the U.S.-backed plan for disarming Hamas in the Gaza Strip. And the Israeli prime minister just announced at a meeting of his government that Israel is rejecting out of hand the 15-point roadmap that the U.S. just announced a little over a week ago. The Israeli prime minister is saying that Israel will not carry out any withdrawal from the Gaza Strip until Hamas is completely disarmed of its light and heavy weaponry, as opposed to the kind of phased withdrawal that would happen under this 15-point plan. The prime minister also said that Israeli forces will continue to have the ability to thwart any attacks inside of Gaza. He said that he is currently speaking with the U.S. administration about these various disagreements. But this statement from the Israeli prime minister marks a remarkable public split between the prime minister and President Trump. Now, in these same remarks, Prime Minister Netanyahu was careful to praise President Trump as one of the best allies that Israel has had, particularly as it relates to Iran. But under pressure from right-wing members of his government, it seems the Israeli prime minister has come out and forcefully rejected this U.S.-backed plan, U.S.-negotiated plan to disarm Hamas. Now, we don't know how President Trump is going to react to this news. We have seen him publicly criticize the Israeli prime minister in the past when Netanyahu has angered him. We do have a response, though, from Hamas, which said that it reaffirmed its commitment to this newly negotiated 15-point plan. And Hamas called on the Board of Peace and the mediators and the United States to ensure that Israel complies with this newly negotiated agreement. Now, it is important to note that over the course of the last week, we have seen a significant decrease in Israeli attacks in the Gaza Strip. And privately, an Israeli source has told us that targeted killings, for example, in Gaza must now be approved by the Israel's top general, the Israeli military chief of staff. So there have been some changes on the ground. But what the Israeli prime minister is conveying here is that there certainly will not be any withdrawal of Israeli forces in Gaza right now, and certainly not before Israel's elections, which are slated to take place in late October, and which seem to be driving quite a bit of the prime minister's calculus at the moment. Jeremy Dimon, CNN, Tel Aviv.
2: All right, thanks so much, Jeremy. President Trump's top general is looking for an off-ramp from the Iran conflict. That's according to sources. Chairman of the Joint Chiefs, General Dan Kane, told top advisors that the military options left on the table for the U.S. could backfire. Let's talk about this now with retired U.S. Army Major General Mark McCarley. General, great to see you. So what is the best option, in your view, for a possible U.S. off-ramp right now?
4: Certainly, you're asking me to come forward with what we call the grand strategy for resolving what has become, apparently, at least right now, almost an intractable conflict. And as I see it, and I put this in numerical order, the order is of no particular significance, but it begins with what we're doing right now, and that is negotiation. But when you address negotiation, as is happening, both sides, Iran and the United States, have to be willing to give up something or a lot significantly. And that's been the challenge, especially this morning or within the last 24 hours when the Iranians came back and said, yeah, you have to confirm our sovereignty of the Persian Gulf. We ourselves will control ingress and egress. There might, in fact, be significant reparations that have to be paid by the United States. So that's option number one. Option number two, as you call it, off-ramp, is we don't off-ramp and we continue this sort of tit for tat. We fire, Iran fires, and hopefully over the course of time, and I don't know how much time, is it another 6 months, that one side, Iran, would be significantly degraded and its demands would be themselves reduced or attrited. And then the third one, which is the most dangerous option, and that is that the United States steps up its activities in the Persian Gulf and considers not only a further degradation or attack on the missile systems, ballistic missile systems, air defense systems, and other things, but as well perhaps a land operation. And that we can go into if you have some time.
2: Well, I wonder on a follow-up on that, is of those scenarios, I mean, the U.S. would be weighing what is most advantageous of those scenarios. What would you see as the most advantageous for the U.S.?
4: As somebody who has seen war, but has seen the consequences of war, what would be most advantageous is a deliberate and conclusive negotiation that at least resolves the most important points. Point number one is access, unfettered access into the through the Strait of Hormuz into the Persian Gulf. And number two, some movement forward, a definite movement forward on the nuclear issue. That's what I would like.
2: Mm-hmm. All right. Let me also bring into the conversation here military analyst and retired U.S. Air Force Colonel Cedric Layton. Thank you for being with us, Colonel. So, you know, with all of this, there are also questions being raised about whether the U.S. is running low on some defensive munitions. Have a listen to what President Trump said about that Friday.
0: We have certain types of munitions that are very powerful, that we have unlimited, virtual unlimited supply. We have others where it's a little bit tighter, and we're getting them in on a daily basis. We always want more. We have to have more. We have other things maybe come up. Maybe come up and maybe don't come up. Hopefully nothing else does come up. But we're in very good shape. We have literally massive amounts of ammunition.
2: So we are also learning today that the Pentagon is asking military contractors to ramp up weapons production. Colonel A, can you do that? And then B, is that a reflection of just how, you know, badly, I guess, diminished defensive stockpiles are?
5: Yeah, Frederica, good to be with you and with the general as well. It's one of the things that you have to look at is the fact that the munitions stockpiles have really been kind of the stepchild of the budget process for many, many decades at the Department of Defense. And that is a significant aspect that really goes back, you know, for several administrations. And of course, one of the big weapons that we talk about is the Patriot missile system. That particular system is experiencing one of the shortfalls that we're really concerned about. So according to most of the reports and most of the analysis, we're looking at about a 50% or so shortfall compared to the stockpile that existed before the Iran war started. Now, when you go to a weapon system like the THAAD system, that system has about an 80% shortfall. And so for those types of weapons, which are defensive weapons, we are generally looking at major shortfalls. And those weapons are important to protect our assets, not only in the Persian Gulf, but in other places as well, like Europe and Asia. But when it comes to weapons such as air-to-surface weapons, like the JASSM systems and some of the other systems, we actually are in pretty good shape. So it's a mixed bag. And in some ways, what the president was talking about was basically accurate. There are, at least in this particular clip that you played, but one of the key things to watch out for is the weapon systems that have become shortfalls. It takes a long time to replenish them. And in some cases, we're looking at about a 3 or so year period, in some cases a bit longer. So that's where the real danger lies.
2: So long time to replenish, up to 2 years. So then when you ask contractors to hurry it up, can they?
5: Well, it depends. I think, you know, when you're looking at the defense industrial base, we've got several contractors that are maybe not as agile or as nimble as we would like them to be. The other thing we have to keep in mind is that these weapon systems are in many cases difficult to produce, and they are very sophisticated weapon systems. So it does take a longer time, let's say, to put a Patriot together than it does to put one of the air-to-surface weapons together. So that's really what we're dealing with. In some cases, the defense industrial base or the defense contractors can do the job. In other cases, they can't. And on the other side, Frederica, what you also have to look at is the fact that we may need different types of weapons in order to achieve the job that we want to achieve. We want cheaper weapons that can go after drones as opposed to the more expensive weapons. And that may be part of the balance that we seek in this particular case.
2: All right. Thank you so much, gentlemen. We'll leave it there for now. Colonel Layton and General McCarley, appreciate it. Coming up, Mike Lindell looks to ride that MyPillow fame to the Minnesota governor's mansion. A look at his chances in the primary.
6: eclipsing power. Musk, Bezos, and the new space race

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1: MyPillow founder and President Trump loyalist Mike Lindell says he is resigning as CEO of his company to focus on running for Minnesota governor, or with the critical primary just days away. Lindell said last week, I'm quoting now, I am putting Minnesota above myself, my title, and my business interest so I can give this campaign and the people of our state my full-time energy and attention, end quote. Lindell, who pushed conspiracy theories about the 2020 election and then faced legal trouble for it, has the backing of President Trump, but not the Minnesota Republican Party. Ardoni O'Sullivan recently caught up with Lindell, and here's his report.
2: It's like we're going in to meet Willy Wonka.
3: Good to see you.
4: Tell you what Steve Bannon just called you.
3: What did he call me this time?
2: I've come to Minnesota to meet MyPillow founder Mike Lindell at his pillow factory.
4: So this is our outlet store.
2: Today, Lindell is perhaps better known as a prolific election conspiracy theorist.
3: I'm dreaming of free and fair elections.
2: Now the MyPillow man is running for governor of Minnesota.
4: Yeah, there it is, huh? People have been coming up, picking up governor signs, yeah.
5: Dominion's going to sue Mike Lindell.
2: I first met Mike Lindell 5 years ago at his so-called Cyber Symposium, an event he organized where he said he would prove that the 2020 election was stolen by China.
6: If you're correct, if you have that evidence...
4: No, why, just forget about the evidence. If I'm right that China took our country right now, do you care? Would that bother you?
6: Would that bother you? But you have to show the proof for it,
4: no,
6: right?
2: The proof never materialized, but Lindell is still fixated on election conspiracy theories and is a firm fixture in the MAGA media universe.
7: Mike Lindell, you're from the factory floor today.
4: We're having our big factory sale, but in a little bit, CNN's coming here. We're getting set up. Your old pal Donny's coming in from Ireland.
7: Donny the dirtbag.
2: Staff from his streaming channel, Lindell TV, are now even part of the White House press corps.
8: Will you guys also consider releasing the president's fitness plan? He actually looks healthier than ever before.
9: I can confirm the president is in very good shape.
2: Lindell's loyalty to Trump has paid off. The president endorsed him for governor ahead of the Minnesota Republican primary. But before Trump's endorsement, the Minnesota GOP had already backed a candidate for governor, and it was not Mike Lindell.
3: Obviously, it complicates things when the leader of your party nationally is endorsing a different candidate than the one the state party has chosen here. Puts you in an awkward spot.
10: Yes, it did. But that's okay. That's politics. We're always in awkward spots. Our endorsed candidate is Kendall Qualls, a very high-quality individual with a great background.
3: But Mike Lindell seems to be leading in the polls right now.
10: Depends on which poll you look at and so on. But Mike Lindell is certainly a player, certainly after he got the endorsement from President Trump.
11: Good, sir.
4: Hi, thank you.
11: Mike, it's such a pleasure. Hi, I'm such you. A huge fan.
8: I'm praying for you.
4: Hi, thank you.
12: 1, 2, 3.
4: You never got a picture from CNN, did you?
13: No, he didn't.
4: That's 5 years later, don't he?
3: For people who might say, you know what, Mike seems like a good guy, but I'm worried that if he becomes governor, he's just going to be worried about all this election stuff.
4: Right, and that's a good question you got, don't you? That's right. Well, you've gotten better after 5 years. What is going on? This is the honest to God truth. No matter if I would win, someone else would win, I always question anything done with the electronic voting machine.
3: If you don't win... Are you going to say this was rigged,
4: no,
3: this was stolen?
4: No, this is what I'm trying to tell you, but you know, see, I still see you don't listen even after 5 years.
3: No, I'm listening, but I think that's
4: what
3: the
4: I'm
3: question.
4: Saying. What I'm saying is this. We have, not just in Minnesota, we have now the technology and we've gotten the word out.
3: But election officials all over the country say, but we have audits. No, they don't.
4: And this is where you're wrong.
2: Even after the voting technology company Smartmatic won a defamation case against Lindell, he's still convinced of the conspiracy theories about the company and about voting machines in general.
4: Donald Trump was winning the election by a landslide. And then, of course, all these deviations pop up. My teams were down there when they tested the Dominion machine.
2: Some of Lindell's supporters share his concerns about elections.
3: Why would Mike Lindell make a good governor of Minnesota?
14: Because he would take care of the machine, get rid of it, go to election integrity, gold standard, paper ballot, hand count.
2: If Americans have learned anything from the politics of the past decade, it's to not rule anyone out.
3: 10 years ago, people laughed at and said Trump could never be president. Now in Minnesota, you got a millionaire that people laugh at, say he's absurd, that this guy could never be governor.
12: Only 1488. I can't believe I'm even saying that.
3: Can you understand the appeal of Mike Lindell?
10: Oh, certainly I can. I mean, I said the comparison with Trump is a very good one. And here he is president for the second time. So anything is possible in politics.
3: So if Mike Lindell wins the primary, you'll get behind Mike Lindell?
10: Of course we will. That's what the party does.
2: It's easy to forget that before he was an election conspiracy theorist, here in Minnesota, Mike Lindell was known as a success story.
3: Do you have a MyPillow?
10: I actually do.
3: Yeah, you sleep in a MyPillow?
10: More than one.
3: you like them?
10: Yes, they're very good.
3: Do you think you can beat Senator Klobuchar?
4: Yeah, absolutely.
3: Really?
4: Absolutely. I'm the only one that can beat her. Minnesota
3: will you debate her?
4: Wants to be, of course. You know me. Bring it on, Amy. Are you kidding? I'd love to debate her every day.
2: Donny O'Sullivan, CNN, Minnesota.
1: All right, coming up, she was heading to the World Cup when ICE arrested her at the airport. How a Philadelphia nanny's case is shining a light on the Trump administration's immigration crackdown.

0: $79 at Cardia.com or Amazon.
1: An Argentine woman working as a nanny was on her way to attend a World Cup match last month when her boyfriend says she was arrested by ICE in Philadelphia. Her detention comes as federal agents are ramping up immigration operations at airports across the country. But the woman's partner tells CNN that she has no criminal background, and all of this still comes as a surprise. CNN national correspondent Rafael Romo is here again with more details on this. I mean, this puts them in a very difficult situation, doesn't it?
2: A very difficult situation. And he was telling me that they were planning on a future together and insisted multiple times during the interview that she is not a criminal. But Pennsylvania nanny Ileana Noelle Lick was detained early on Saturday morning in July as she was about to take a flight from Philadelphia to Kansas City, Missouri, to watch a World Cup game between Argentina, her native country, and Switzerland. This is according to her boyfriend, Stephen Melchiori, who told CNN he dropped her off at the airport. Later at home, Melchiori says he realized he had missed a phone call from her, and as he heard her choke back tears, he realized she was in trouble.
3: Hey, Stephen, I'm Ileana. I took me in the airport, so I'm in the kitchen. Please call me. I need to call an attorney. Please answer my phone. I love you.
2: According to immigration authorities, Ileana Lick arrived in the United States in 2023 and overstayed her visa, but her boyfriend says she extended her travel visa before it expired and then applied for asylum and was granted work authorization. Melchiori says she had been working as a nanny in Philadelphia for two families who lived near the home they shared. Since she had no criminal background, neither of them thought Lick would be targeted for detention by Immigration and Customs Enforcement.
4: No, in fact, she's been complying with immigration every step of the way. In fact, about 6 weeks ago, she went on there and paid a mandatory $100 fee to keep her application current.
2: What do you make of this case, Stephen? What comes to mind when you think about the way this happened and where she is right now?
4: It is, as far as I know, this is an immigration civil type of case. And the fact to see her being treated in a criminal way, being detained in a prison, is tough for her. And that's frustrating and hard to see. And I feel really bad for her that she's been in there for 28 days.
2: In a statement to CNN, the Department of Homeland Security described Ileana Lick as an illegal alien from Argentina who was detained during a targeted arrest operation at Philadelphia International Airport on July 11th. The statement goes on to say that Ileana Lick entered the United States on March 17, 2023, and overstayed her visa. Lick will remain in ICE custody pending the outcome of her immigration proceedings. To be clear, work authorization or a pending application do not confer legal status in the United States. According to Melchiori, Lick has been moved four times in the 29 days she has been in detention and is currently being held at a detention center in New Mexico. Melchiori told me he believes there's a good possibility his girlfriend will be granted bond, but that doesn't mean she will be allowed to stay in the country and has no idea what will happen to their dreams of having a future together. But again, they were aware about their case and the chances, but never expected her to be targeted because of what I said at the beginning, no criminal background.
1: So this now is the beginning of what could be a long process? Is that what they're anticipating?
2: Yes. In a good case scenario, she still faces deportation. So that future together that he was talking about is very much up in the air.
1: Okay. Rafael Romo, thank you so much.
2: Thank you.
1: All right. Ahead at the top of the hour, details on the charges over a boat accident, a deadly boat accident near the Statue of Liberty, claiming the life of a mother and her baby daughter late last night.

0: Almost 60 years after American astronauts first set foot on the moon, the race to return is accelerating. But this time, NASA is counting on two billionaires to help get the job done. A new CNN flash doc explores the high-stakes competition shaping the future of space exploration.
1: An eclipse is something that has engendered curiosity in personkind throughout history.
2: Seeing the sky go dark, the crickets chirping in the middle of the day, it creates a spectacular phenomenon here on the Earth.
3: The solar eclipse happening in August 2026 is going to have a path of totality that people will, you know, travel across the world to be able to catch a glimpse of.
1: The fact is that the moon has a very romantic and seductive quality when it comes to our lore.
4: And that's the moon that we get to now go to.
5: We're going back to the frickin' moon.
6: The space race heating up once again. 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
7: The Chinese will land their Taikonauts on the moon. The question is, do we return first?
0: Eclipsing Power airs tonight at 8 Eastern right here on CNN. All right, thank you so much for joining me this weekend. I'm Frederica Whitfield. The CNN Newsroom continues with Omar Jimenez right now.

0: Welcome to the CNN newsroom, everyone. I'm Omar Jimenez in New York. New tonight, Israeli Prime Minister Benjamin Netanyahu, in a striking public split with President Trump, says his country flatly rejects America's latest peace plan for Gaza. Netanyahu says Hamas must be fully disarmed before any Israeli forces pull out of Gaza. This comes more than a week after President Donald Trump said there had been a breakthrough in negotiations. CNN Jerusalem correspondent Jeremy Diamond joins us now.
1: President Trump called it historic, and now the Israeli prime minister is rejecting it out of hand. What I'm talking about is the U.S.-backed plan for disarming Hamas in the Gaza Strip. And the Israeli prime minister just announced at a meeting of his government that Israel is rejecting out of hand the 15-point roadmap that the U.S. just announced a little over a week ago. The Israeli prime minister is saying that Israel will not carry out any withdrawal from the Gaza Strip until Hamas is completely disarmed of its light and heavy weaponry, as opposed to the kind of phased withdrawal that would happen under this 15-point plan. The prime minister also said that Israeli forces will continue to have the ability to thwart any attacks inside of Gaza. He said that he is currently speaking with the U.S. administration about these various disagreements. But this statement from the Israeli prime minister marks a remarkable public split between the prime minister and President Trump. Now, in these same remarks, Prime Minister Netanyahu was careful to praise President Trump as one of the best allies that Israel has had, particularly as it relates to Iran. But under pressure from right-wing members of his government, it seems the Israeli prime minister has come out and forcefully rejected this U.S.-backed plan, U.S.-negotiated plan to disarm Hamas. Now, we don't know how President Trump is going to react to this news. We have seen him publicly criticize the Israeli prime minister in the past when Netanyahu has angered him. We do have a response, though, from Hamas, which said that it reaffirmed its commitment to this newly negotiated 15-point plan, and Hamas called on the Board of Peace and the mediators and the United States to ensure that Israel complies with this newly negotiated agreement. Now, it is important to note that over the course of the last week, we have seen a significant decrease in Israeli attacks in the Gaza Strip. And privately, an Israeli source has told us that targeted killings, for example, in Gaza must now be approved by the Israel's top general, the Israeli military chief of staff. So there have been some changes on the ground. But what the Israeli prime minister is conveying here is that there certainly will not be any withdrawal of Israeli forces in Gaza right now, and certainly not before Israel's elections, which are slated to take place in late October, and which seem to be driving quite a bit of the prime minister's calculus at the moment. Jeremy Diamond, CNN, Tel Aviv.
0: All right, Jeremy Diamond in Tel Aviv. Really appreciate the reporting. I want to bring in former State Department Middle East negotiator and senior fellow at the Carnegie Endowment for International Peace, Aaron David Miller. Let's just start with, what does Israel rejecting this peace plan say about the United States and Israeli dynamic right now to you?
2: I mean, it's been fraud. I mean, I worked for administrations Jimmy Carter to Bush 43, and I'd throw in Obama and Biden as well. I've never seen the U.S.-Israeli relationship under greater stress than it is now. The three foundational elements, common values, shared interests, and a strong, sustainable basis of bipartisan support, all of this is now under stress. And I think from the U.S. point of view, at least public opinion, increasingly what was once perceived Israel as David, Israel is now perceived as Goliath. And I think that is a worrisome sort of headline and trend line for folks who believe, as I do, that there is a strong case being made for a special relationship with Israel, but not an exclusive relationship that undermines American interests. And we've got to have more reciprocity.
0: And, you know, to your point,
2: bilateral.
0: Sorry, not to cut you off, but to your point, across multiple administrations, Israel has been a pretty steady ally to the United States, a reliable one to the United States. And then when you look at this moment, it's not just that the countries are fraught, but it also seems that the relationship specifically between President Trump and Benjamin Netanyahu seems to be strained. How do you parse out those two dynamics?
2: Look, I think you broke the code, Omar. The reality is, I mean, look, you've got a split screen. You've got an extraordinary military operation beginning February 28th. You'd have to go back to World War II to identify another partner that the U.S. cooperated so intimately with, even though they shared different objectives. than the campaign against Iran. But on the other hand, you have a president who literally has been more critical of Israel than any of his predecessors, who's leaked profanity-laced conversations with Benjamin Netanyahu, who has mocked him, opened a dialogue with Hamas over Israeli objections, cut a deal with the Houthis over Israeli objections, removed sanctions from Syria over Israeli objections. And now you have this demilitarization, decommissioning plan for Gaza. I think, Omar, the key here, the president hasn't reacted publicly. He clearly does not like public no's. And this is a very public no. It'll be interesting, fascinating to see exactly how the administration or the president responds when he does.
0: Yeah, it's a dynamic we're going to watch very closely. I want to turn to the Iran war, where in particular Axios is reporting that President Trump said the U.S. is, quote, low-keying Iran and only semi-negotiating with them. He also signaled that he might put additional economic pressure on the country. How do you interpret those comments? Do you see it as the United States shifting its strategy in any way?
2: Well, that assumes, of course, Omar, that the U.S. has a coherent strategy. Look, I think the administration is making a virtue out of necessity, right? The president does not want to massively escalate on one end, and he cannot afford to concede Iranian control over the Straits of Hormuz. And right now, even if you had direct negotiations between Tehran and Washington on the issue of opening up the Straits, I don't think you could find a balance of interests which would satisfy the needs of the Iranians that want to assert sovereignty. It's not just a question of money, it's control. And an administration that simply can't afford to create a new geopolitical reality in one of the several most important choke points on the planet. So doesn't want to escalate, doesn't want to cut a deal, falls back on same old, which is to continue the blockade and hope that somehow over time, and this is the key, Omar, weeks, if not months, that he, the administration, could break the Iranian economy. If it went on long enough, maybe you could get the Iranians to change their core calculations. But I'm even doubtful, frankly, even by year's end, that the guys running the railroad in Tehran, former Islamic Revolutionary Guard Corps, Basiji, military security officials, they think they've won, and they want to create a new reality by controlling the Straits. It's their new nuclear weapon. So I think for a while, good news is no massive escalation, because I think that would fail. And I wouldn't advise the president to cut a deal that acknowledges this new reality. So in essence, administration is stuck, and that's a problem.
0: Is it in Iran's best interests or better interests, I should say, that this drags out as opposed to the U.S.?
2: Interesting calculation as to whether time is an ally or an adversary or for whom. I think the Iranians are probably making a mistake, assuming that somehow the midterms are a sacred date for this president. I don't think that's the case. I think that Republicans may lose the House. I think the president is not on the ballot. He could blame it on the party, on bad candidates. I think his main concern, gas prices and his own legacy. This could be a legacy-defining issue for the administration. And as you know, Marta, Iran has already ruined the legacy of one president, Jimmy Carter. It clearly knows how to manipulate and work toward that end. So, I'm reminded, I'm old enough to remember what Lyndon Johnson said about Vietnam in 68. I feel like a hitchhiker in a Texas hailstorm. I can't run, I can't hide, and I can't make it stop. And it's not Vietnam anymore, but I'll say it again. I think the administration really is stuck. And there are no good options to diminish gas prices, to somehow replenish American munitions, and to break the will and the capacity of Iran. Putin could not break Ukraine. It's the fifth year of the war. And Trump has not been able to break Iran in 5 months. It's a cautionary tale for great powers who believe that somehow they can impose their will on smaller ones.
0: Mm. Important perspective. Aaron David Miller, really, really appreciate you taking the time. Thanks for being here.
2: You know, Omar, thanks so much for having me.
0: Of course. All right. Less than 3 months until the midterms, and some Republicans think their chances to hold on to the Senate are better now that Democrats have their Senate candidate in Michigan. We'll talk about it. Plus, young voters could swing the midterm elections in several different directions. So what are they saying? What matters to them? We'll get into that as well. And then later, the captain of a boat now faces charges after it capsizes near the Statue of Liberty, killing a mother and her five-month-old daughter. We'll bring you those details here in the CNN newsroom.
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1: Midterms quickly approaching, people. Some Republicans think the shift to favor Democratic progressive candidates will hurt the Democratic Party as a whole. South Carolina Senator Tim Scott says that Michigan Democratic Senate candidate Abdul El-Sayed is making it easier for Republicans to win. CNN chief congressional correspondent Manu Raju has the story.
2: Senator Tim Scott is bullish about his party's chances in November. He is the chairman of the Senate GOP's campaign arm and is in charge of holding the Republican majority. He thinks not only will they hold the majority, that they can expand their 53-47 majority and add another seat, meaning 54-46 over the next 2 years. Democrats, of course, discount that, but it is a difficult road to the majority for the Democrats. They have to pick up a net of 4 seats. That means they have to win in red states. Ohio being one of them, Alaska being one of them. Can they win in a place like Iowa? Can they win in a place like Texas? They also have to flip in Maine seat with the incumbent Senator Susan Collins. Always a difficult race. They have a very good chance in flipping the North Carolina seat, but then they have to hold two of their incumbents, Georgia, John Ossoff, the incumbent there, running ahead in that race. But what about that open seat in Michigan? That's where Abdul El-Sayed, the progressive candidate, won in that very divisive Democratic primary last week, beating Haley Stevens, who is backed by the moderate establishment of the Democratic Party. Tim Scott told me that El-Sayed makes their job easier to win in November. And they've been using his full name in attack ads. Abdul El-Sayed is Muslim. He's son of Egyptian immigrants. And in the ads from the National Republican Senate Trail Campaign Committee, they've been using his full name. And I asked Tim Scott if this is a way to try to gin up fears about El-Sayed and to remind voters that he is Muslim.
3: Not at all. What we're only saying to voters is a simple thing. He says he's the most most dangerous candidate you can find. He's right. We should trust his words, not ours.
2: But why not just use his name, Abdul El-Sayed, which he goes by?
3: Well, listen, I go by Timothy Jean, and so I get called that all the time. Here's what I know with that question. It's about what he stands for.
2: Democrats believe those kind of attacks will backfire in a pivotal swing state. But nevertheless, this is going to be a very vicious and ugly campaign between El-Sayed and Mike Rogers over the next couple of months. Manu Raju, CNN, Washington.
1: All right, Manu Raju, really appreciate it. One important voter demographic candidates are going to have to consider these midterms, young voters. CEO and co-founder of Bridge USA, Manu Meal, joins us now. And Bridge USA is a multi-partisan student movement that facilitates student-led chapters on campus to engage in constructive discussion. Really appreciate you being here, Manu. Can you just tell us a little bit more about Bridge USA, what you all are trying to do, and how you think those voices are going to actually make a difference come these midterms?
4: Omar, it is great to see you. And the reason why I might come off a little too optimistic and hopeful in this segment is because we just came off the National Bridge USA Student Summit, where we had 135 college chapters from 41 states, 250 students from ideologically diverse sides of the political spectrum, all focused on actually how to have the conversation. And so when it comes to young voters, I mean, I just heard from 250 college students that represent 27,000 students bridging political differences, is they vote less on party lines, and what they vote instead on are political officials actually trying to solve problems? Are they actually trying to have conversations? And most importantly, are we actually trying to solve the most important problems through dialogue and conversation instead of conflict and violence?
1: And, you know, you talk about dialogue and conversation. What is sort of

0: have been the reason you all have felt that is so necessary to focus on? Was that something that you felt that college campuses and students were struggling to be able to do, especially in the realm of politics?
1: So right now, the impossible that Americans perceive is that you cannot get young people in a room who are different than each other to actually have the conversation. And yet what I'm seeing is that dialogue is actually now the new counterculture on America's college campuses. Conversation is courage. The real activists in our society today are our young people that are listening, engaging, trying to build those coalitions, trying to have those tough conversations about the Israel-Palestine conflict, trying to have the tough conversations about are the progressives more important, are the moderates more important in American Democratic Party politics. But the one thing that, Omar, they all understand is that there's actually a new divide in America, and it's between the open-minded and the closed-minded. It's between those of us that believe that the people we disagree with are fundamentally redeemable and those of us that have written off half the country. The real divide is between the builders and the breakers. And these college students, I got to tell you, Omar, represent some of the most diverse political perspectives I've seen. And yet they are showing that the impossible is possible, especially during the midterms, because I cannot wait to see what's going to happen in the fall when these conversations actually take off.
0: What are some of the issues that have bubbled up from some of the students you've been speaking to, or from some of the discussions that you've watched between some of these students?
1: So yesterday we held an event called Bridge the Gap. Imagine a room with 15 round tables. Each table has a conversation topic like immigration, Israel-Palestine, free speech. You know, the things that we've written off as hardline topics that no one can actually find common ground on or listen on. And these students moderated those conversations, and they came from chapters like Columbia University or UC Berkeley or Harvard or UT Austin, where campuses are actually embroiled in these conflicts. And the central issues that these students are finding, what unites them all is, again, not what they believe, but it's how they think, how they engage. So the issue they care most about is, are we actually building a country that is set up to enable the next 250 years of American democracy? Are we building a country where the leaders that want to actually solve our problems are winning? And most importantly, they're wondering, are we willing to put aside outrage as a tool to actually come to the table to resolve those hard issues? Because these young people understand that they don't need to and want to be exploited. And currently they're being exploited by those that traffic in outrage, and we're shifting that on a daily basis. And I am genuinely inspired. It is amazing.
0: And, you know, it feels like, I mean, for in many ways, more than one, since COVID-19 and the pandemic, just a communication structure of how students communicate with each other, but also how they engage with politics, seems to have been completely flipped on its head. Again, especially with young Gen Z and even Gen Alpha as well. What do you think candidates can do to actually authentically engage with young people right now? And are there any people that you feel like are doing it well, or sort of setting the model for that next generation of political communication?
1: Candidates can listen. They can come to the table. They can reduce the pandering to tribes that young people can see through. They can be honest. They can listen. One of the greatest things actually about this Michigan Senate race was that, yes, a lot of people think that young people were primarily supporting El Sayed, but what I actually saw was young people were just genuinely excited to see Haley Stevens and El Sayed having a really constructive and interesting debate. They got into Israel. They got into AIPAC. They got into immigration. They got into student loan debt. That was a campaign. Yes, it was vicious. Disagreement is a good thing, Omar. We need disagreement. Disagreement is the engine of our democracy. But they are liking races where we're actually showing that disagreement constructively is possible. After the campaign, El Sayed said, I'm sorry for my attacks on Haley Stevens. Haley Stevens said, I support El Sayed. Now, you might disagree with what El Sayed stands for, but that model of engagement is really important. And we're seeing that also on the right. And I'll just say that I think there's a seismic shift happening on college campuses right now that most people are not catching. That seismic shift is that young people are ready to buck the political trends of the moment. They're ready to be independent thinkers. They want to be autonomous individuals. They don't want to fit into categories. And so candidates that can speak the nuance, complex issues, listen, engage, present real solutions, they're going to win. The folks that simply pander, do talking points, divide, slice and divide our country, those folks, it's going to be a tough, tough election season.
0: Monomil, I'm sure you got some campaigns taking notes after that. I appreciate you taking the time. Thanks for being here.
1: Omar, thanks for having me, and we're grateful to be showing the country that the impossible of conversations is actually possible.
0: Of course, of course. All right, as we go on in this show, look, we're following a lot of news this hour. We talked about it a little bit as we began the show, but we're following developments after a mother and her young daughter are dead. The captain of the boat they were on is now under arrest, facing multiple charges. We're going to have the very latest on that next, right here in the CNN newsroom.

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2: We're learning more about a tragedy near the Statue of Liberty, where a boat capsized in New York Harbor, killing a woman and her five-year-old daughter. The captain has been arrested and charged with multiple counts of reckless endangerment. CNN's Gloria Pazmino has been following the investigation and joins us now. So, Gloria, what is the latest there?
3: Yeah, Omar, this is, you know, a really sad, tragic story coming out of New York City this weekend. And it unfolded late last night right here in the New York Harbor, not far from the Statue of Liberty, not far from Liberty Island, which is where the National Monument is. That's when people reported a capsized vessel and people in the water. Now, the captain of this boat has been taken into custody. That happened early on Sunday, and he's facing at least 13 counts of reckless endangerment. Now, here's what we know about how this incident unfolded. As I said, late last night, it was reported shortly after 10:20 in the evening. That's when the call first came in, reporting this capsized vessel and people in the water. NYPD Harbor Unit responded, air units, marine units, the fire department, as well as the NYPD diving team. This was a major rescue operation in really difficult conditions. It was late at night, 10:20, so it was dark, and it was actually quite far from shore near the Statue of Liberty. So really difficult conditions both for those first responders and the victims. Now, it was actually another commercial vessel that was in the area and saw what was happening that was able to get to the people who were in the water and pull them out. A total of 11 people were pulled by them, and we are told that it was NYPD divers who found that young mother and her five-month-old infant. They were transferred to an area hospital, but sadly, they were pronounced dead shortly after. I am also told by a law enforcement official that the baby's father was also aboard this vessel. He is among the survivors. The survivors all sustained minor injuries and are expected to survive. The Coast Guard, as I said, conducting this investigation, trying to determine exactly what led to the capsizing and if this vessel was being operated legally. Omar?
2: All right. Gloria Pazmino, awful story, but really appreciate you bringing us the details. All right, coming up for us, the Justice Department considering whether to charge Dr. Anthony Fauci after Republicans hold him in contempt of Congress. We're going to talk to a man who worked right alongside Dr. Fauci during the pandemic. Next.
4: Eclipsing power, Musk, Bezos, and the new space race.

0: Pitmasters, tomorrow night at 9.
1: The Justice Department says it is reviewing a referral of contempt of Congress charges against Dr. Anthony Fauci, who helped lead the federal government's response to the COVID-19 pandemic. Republican members of a Senate committee voted on the referral after Fauci invoked the Fifth Amendment more than 100 times in a recent hearing. It is now up to the Justice Department to choose whether to take up the case. I want to bring in former CDC Director Robert Redfield. He's also the author of Redfield's Warning, What I Learned But Couldn't Tell You Might Save Your Life. And Doctor, I just want to start with pretty extraordinary to be in a situation here where, you know, Dr. Fauci could face charges, depending on what we hear from the Justice Department. What do you make of that possibility here?
2: Well, I was disappointed that Tony didn't take the opportunity just to tell the American people the rationale behind the decisions that he made, which ones now in retrospect he would have done differently. Obviously, I would have liked him to be more forthright about the science behind the origin of the virus, because this virus did not come from the wet market. It actually came from a lab as a consequence of science. So I would have liked him to have that courage to do that. I understand his lawyers felt strongly that he should take the Fifth because he potentially could be in jeopardy by state issues. But that was a disappointment, you know. I don't really want to say anything negative happened to Dr. Fauci other than him just tell the truth and explain the decisions he made and why he made them, so the American people have a better understanding of what decisions in retrospect he would have done differently if he had the ability to do that.
1: And Doctor, I know you mentioned that, I mean, as you said, COVID-19 came from a laboratory. That hasn't been conclusive, as I understand. There are a few different studies the CIA has assessed that it more likely originated from an accidental lab leak, but that was a low confidence assessment. And then on the other side of things, and a group of independent experts gathered by the WHO assessed that it likely came, but not conclusive, from animal sources.
2: Yeah,
1: I just wonder, where did you get the conclusive aspect of it?
2: Yeah, I don't have any question as a virologist that this virus came from the lab. There's a good
1: So that is your medical opinion as a virologist?
2: Yeah, my expert opinion. And I encourage people to read a book came out by Dr. Stephen Quay, who's also a virologist. He just came out with an excellent book about a month ago, and it's called The Virus as the Witness. So he uses the virus, and if you can understand the virus, you can see why it wasn't conceivable that this virus evolved in nature. The wet market was never really a consideration. It was a ruse. The pandemic actually started probably in August, September, way before the wet market was even considered. The authors in that lab, the scientists in that lab in 2014 actually published a paper funded by NIH that they had figured out how to teach coronaviruses how to infect humans through the ACH2 receptor in humanized mice. So I don't think there's any question. The CIA has concluded that now, but the Energy Department, the FBI, the DCI, and the Energy Department was moderate confidence. But all the intelligence agencies now have reevaluated their assessment and said the most likely origin of the virus was the lab. So I'm personally, I don't have a question in my mind as a virologist, so we'll leave it at that.
1: I haven't seen it as conclusive as you have. I'm not going to rule it out, but I'm not going to conclude it here on the origins
2: even
1: on
2: Dr.
1: this program.
2: Fauci's
1: but I just
2: diary,
1: want to ask you, Dr. Fauci.
2: If you read Dr. Fauci's diary, he even says in his diary that
1: a wide-ranging study, Doctor. But I want to ask you about Dr. Fauci's testimony. You said you were disappointed that he did not actually speak and rather pleaded the Fifth over 100 times. You said, as you told me just a few minutes ago, that it fueled sort of further distrust of public health officials. I mean, look, you were also part of the team here. I mean, you were head of the CDC during the pandemic. And look, maybe you did not have as much influence as Dr. Fauci. I mean, you correct me if I'm wrong, if you feel that way. But the CDC ultimately did have a lot of authority in providing advice to local and state governments, certainly the president as well. I mean, do you not bear any of the same blame and questions that Dr. Fauci had to face?
2: I would argue that the policy recommendations that I made, for example, I recommended we don't close the schools. and we don't shut down the businesses. And Dr. Fauci recommended that we close the schools and we close the business. He said on the news that he never suggested we should close the schools. But when you read his diary, he talks about how excited he was and talking to Mayor de Blasio about closing the New York schools and the governor.
1: But some jurisdictions listened and some didn't. It's up to them, is it not?
2: I think you're right, and that's reality. I mean, I think a few jurisdictions listened to my point of view, Arkansas, the Archdiocese schools in Baltimore, but a majority of the governors chose the alternative approach, which in retrospect, I think, again, everyone can make mistakes. If you read my book, you'll read frequently that I say we got that wrong. But I think it's important to have an honest reflection of the policy decisions, and now in hindsight try to determine, really, was it in the interest of K-12s to close schools? I argued it wasn't back in 2020. I think most people today will argue keeping the kids out of school in retrospect was not in their interest. The same thing about businesses. Was it good to close all the businesses? I would argue, and again, the vaccine mandates, this vaccine did not prevent infection. Did it make sense to mandate it to hospital workers and military workers and policemen and firefighters and children and people who wanted to go to college when there was no evidence that this vaccine could actually stop infection? So I think there was a lot of policy mistakes, and it would have been refreshing just to have, you know, I think an honest discussion of these are the decisions were made. I stand by them, or in retrospect, I think in retrospect, we could have made better decisions. There's no doubt in my mind.
1: Infections with the vaccine versus hospitalizations is another thing. But bottom line, Doctor, do you believe Dr. Fauci should be criminally prosecuted for those decisions?
2: No.
1: Okay. Fair enough. That's just where I went.
2: I'm not involved in the legal part of it. I don't think that. I think, as I told you, I think he misled people. And there's a lot of people in public life that mislead people, both the media and the public and the Congress. He misled people. But I think, you know, in earnest, he was doing what he thought was in the best interest of science. I just disagree with him.
1: Fair enough. Dr. Robert Redfield, really appreciate you taking the time. Thanks for being here.
2: Yeah. God bless you. Yeah, bye bye.
1: All right, still to come, it was a deadly shooting that shocked the world. The murder trial taking place 30 years after the killing of famous rapper Tupac Shakur, with a defendant who also happens to be the prosecution's star witness.

0: An Argentine woman working as a nanny in Philadelphia is in ICE custody after getting arrested at the Philadelphia airport last month. 30-year-old Ileana Lick was traveling with friends when she was detained by federal agents and has since been moved to a detention facility in New Mexico. Her boyfriend calls her arrest devastating since she has no criminal history and had followed procedures to stay in the country. CNN's Rafael Romo joins me now. So, Rafael, what more have you learned about this case in the Trump administration's immigration enforcement crackdown here?
1: Hi, Omar. Well, we reported earlier that this is happening at airports across the country. People who have visas that have expired or are in other situation. But in this case, Pennsylvania nanny Ileana Noelle Lick was detained early on a Saturday morning in July as she was about to take a flight from Philadelphia to Kansas City, Missouri to watch a World Cup game between Argentina, her native country, and Switzerland. This is according to her boyfriend, Stephen Melchiori, who told CNN he dropped her off at the airport. Later at home, Melchiori says he realized he had missed a phone call from her, and as he heard her choke back tears, he realized she was in trouble.
2: Hey, Steven, I'm Ileana. I took me in the airport, so I'm in detention. Please call me. I need to call an attorney. Please answer my phone. I love you.
1: According to immigration authorities, Ileana Lick arrived in the United States in 2023 and overstayed her visa, but her boyfriend says she extended her travel visa before it expired and then applied for asylum and was granted work authorization. Melchiori says she had been working as a nanny in Philadelphia for two families who lived near the home they shared. Since she had no criminal background, neither of them thought Lick would be targeted for detention by Immigration and Customs Enforcement.
3: No, in fact, she's been complying with immigration every step of the way. In fact, about 6 weeks ago, she went on there and paid a mandatory $100 fee to keep her application current.
4: What do you make of this case, Stephen? What comes to mind when you think about the way this happened and where she is right now?
3: It is, as far as I know, this is an immigration civil type of case, and the fact to see her being treated in a criminal way, being detained in a prison is tough for her. And that's frustrating and hard to see. And I feel really bad for her that she's been in there for 28 days.
1: In a statement to CNN, the Department of Homeland Security described Ileana Lick as an illegal alien from Argentina who was detained during a targeted arrest operation at Philadelphia International Airport on July 11. The statement goes on to say that Ileana Lick entered the United States on March 17, 2023, and overstayed her visa. Lick will remain in ICE custody pending the outcome of her immigration proceedings. To be clear, it says, work authorization or a pending application do not confer legal status in the United States. According to Melchiori, Lick has been moved four times in the 29 days she has been in detention and is currently being held at a detention center in New Mexico. Melchiori told me, Omar, he believes there's a good possibility his girlfriend will be granted bond, but that doesn't mean she will be allowed to stay in the country and has no idea what will happen to their dreams of having a future together. Omar?
0: Rafael Romo, really appreciate you bringing us those details. Everyone else will be right back.
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1: Or imprint for certain.
2: After nearly 30 years, the man accused of being the ringmaster in the 1996 murder of famous rapper Tupac Shakur is going to trial. A grand jury indicted Dwayne Keith Davis back in 2023 after investigators say they were able to gather enough evidence against him, much of it coming from Davis's own mouth. Throughout various interviews and a memoir he authored about gang life, Davis described the events that led up to Tupac's murder, admitting to being one of four people in the infamous white Cadillac the night Shakur was shot four times. Now, the shooting happened while Shakur was leaving a boxing match on the Las Vegas Strip. He died 6 days later. Shakur was just 25 years old at the time, and his murder has been the subject of conspiracy theories, huge public interest ever since. And so one of the things that we are going to be talking about, we'll bring you some of those details a little bit later in the program, as well as we talked about, it's been the culmination of a lot going on over the past decade. Some conspiracy theories, but a lot of interest in the case as well. The news continues, though. We're going to get you into more headlines coming up. Here we go. Including tonight, the Pentagon is urging military contractors to ramp up their weapons production. In a memo written Wednesday, Deputy Defense Secretary Steve Feinberg gave industry leaders 3 weeks to send in their plans for faster manufacturing. There have been recent reports of concerns that U.S. weapons stockpiles are running low amid the war with Iran. And then earlier tonight, President Trump told Axios that Washington is, quote, low-keying negotiations with Iran. CNN correspondent Julia Benbrook joins us now. So, Julia, what else are we hearing from the president and his and the administration on all of this?
3: Well, lots to unpack here, and I want to start with some of the demands that Iran has made. They have said that the United States has to fulfill these if they want to see the Strait of Hormuz reopened, that critical waterway that has been a key area of focus during this now nearly six-month-long conflict. And this list underlines the upper hand that Tehran believes that it has in at least some of these negotiations. It appears to go even farther than that memorandum of understanding, the agreement that was signed back in June by both the United States and Iran, but has since been suspended. These demands came in the form of a statement, and I want to go through some of them with you now. They called for an end to attacks on Iran and its regional allies, for the removal of the U.S. naval blockade, for compensation for war damages, the lifting of all U.S. sanctions, as well as unfreezing Iranian assets. Now, this comes as there have been reports over dwindling munitions supply. This has been a key topic even at the recent cabinet meeting that took place at Camp David. And we are now learning that the Department of Defense has urged U.S. military contractors to ramp up weapons supply amid these concerns. And this came in the form of a memo. This was on Wednesday. The Deputy Defense Secretary Steve Feinberg was asking some of these industry leaders to look for ways to increase production and make delivery a more aggressive process. He gave them up to 21 days to present some of those plans. Now, this was first reported by the Washington Post. It's since been confirmed by CNN. And in a statement, a Pentagon official spokesperson told us this, quote, Deputy Secretary Feinberg is a generational leader in that effort, driving the hard work of fixing our broken, antiquated, and immensely complex acquisition systems so we can actually produce the weapons our warfighters need at the pace the threat demands. While Trump has in recent days admitted that certain munitions are, quote, tighter than before, he has been adamant that the United States has what it needs to continue fighting if that is what he deems necessary. He says that he has massive amounts of ammunition at his disposal. And this comes as we have been reporting that for several weeks now that the chairman of the Joint Chiefs, General Dan Kane, has privately urged other top officials, some of those discussions taking place with CIA Director John Ratcliffe, Secretary of State Marco Rubio, and Vice President J.D. Vance, but he has privately urged them to find an off-ramp to this conflict. Sources have told our team that he has been a little less direct when it comes to Trump, really carefully communicating any potential downsides to the military options that are on the table. Now, we are watching right now. Trump just traveled from here in New Jersey, where he spent most of his weekend. He is headed back to Washington.
2: All right. Julia Benbrook, really appreciate the reporting as we watch the president there at Joint Base Andrews, as Julia mentioned, on his way back to Washington, D.C. Appreciate the reporting. All right. I want to bring in South Carolina Republican Congresswoman Nancy Mace. She's on the House Armed Services Committee. And Congresswoman, let's just start with the news about U.S. munition stockpiles, but also just the continuing developments with this war. You have publicly stated you don't support this conflict with Iran escalating. Are you concerned about the direction this war is headed? And do you believe the administration needs to find an off-ramp?
0: Well, we were initially told this would be 6 weeks. We're now 6 months in. And if this is going to continue, then I expect the president and the White House to come to Congress to continue this conflict and this war. We should be concerned as a country about our munitions and our ammunitions. And hopefully we've learned something from the mess in Ukraine about, you know, how drones are manufactured, how quickly munitions can be manufactured, and that they're less expensive in some ways. And so I applaud the White House and the administration for going back to our defense contractors, the military-industrial complex, to see how we can do this bigger, better, faster, more, because that is in part the future of warfare, making sure that we're nimble and we're fast. And this isn't the only region of the world where there is conflict or potential conflict. We also have the Asia Pacific region. And so ensuring that our forces have everything they need, both during conflict and peace, are very important during this time.
2: You just said that if this continues, you would want the president to come in front of Congress. Correct me if I'm wrong. Why is that not now? What are you waiting for?
0: Well, it's been over 6 months, so we're past the 90-day threshold, and I support a War Powers Resolution that requires the White House and the administration to come to Congress to declare war and continue this conflict. We need to have a say in it. That's what our role is in an endeavor that goes beyond 90 days. We've given other presidents and other administrations that 90-day window. We've given the Trump administration that, and so now it's time to come to Congress.
2: You know, as you know, South Carolina has a special primary election coming up in a few days here. And this one, including for late Senator Lindsey Graham's seat, Graham's sister, Darlene Graham, does have the endorsement of President Trump for this. You went a different direction and endorsed Congressman Ralph Norman. Is your decision at all to break from President Trump here tied to your unhappiness with how the Epstein files were released?
0: No, not at all. And may Lindsey Graham rest in everlasting peace. I see this race, the special election, which is on Tuesday for all the voters in South Carolina. This is a historic opportunity. We have not had an election for a U.S. senator in over two decades. And Ralph Norman has a 100% conservative voting record. He actually has a voting record. He will be in a runoff with someone who does not have much of a voting record at all, except for the last 2 weeks. I think it's very important that we know what we're getting. We know who we're getting. There are no surprises. Everyone knows how Ralph Norman's going to vote. He's going to vote for South Carolina. He's been fighting for our values. He's voted to lower taxes. And he's done all the kitchen table things that are important to South Carolina. The cost of living here is higher than it's ever been. Affordability is on the ballot, and ensuring that our seniors get good care, get medical care, all those things so they can afford to keep their homes. Those are definitely on the ballot, and he's been there. So that's who I support.
2: One of the reasons I brought up the Epstein files is also, as I'm sure you saw Friday evening or Friday night, can't remember the exact timing, but Todd Blanche essentially confirmed as Attorney General by the Senate. You've been critical of him in the past, specifically regarding his early comments on the Epstein files when he was acting AG and actions as deputy as well. What is your reaction to his now confirmation?
0: Well, that was the Senate's job. The House has no say in that. But I will tell you, I think the Epstein files, I don't think they're going to go away. I'm a survivor. I lost a lot politically and professionally because I was one of the only four Republicans to vote on that discharge petition. I signed my name to the paper, and I paid for that. I paid for that dearly. Now, I believe since the administration and the they won't go after any of the co-conspirators in the Epstein files, I think the states need to be up to the task for it to continue the investigations and ensure that no co-conspirator walks free here. We've seen other countries like England, the UK, do more to hold men accountable, potential predators accountable, than we have here in the United States. We had lots of women who were underage, who were victims. And if we can't do this one thing for the Epstein files, for those victims, we can't do it for anybody else in this country. And I've been fighting for women and girls and their rights to be protected for a very long time. And I think it'll be up to the state attorneys generals to continue those investigations and hold those people accountable to the letter of the law.
2: Congresswoman, before we go, I want to ask you about something you posted online. A few days ago, you wrote, quote, "Every single Muslim holding public office in America is a Trojan horse and a threat to both national security and our republic." And then today you essentially added, "If not wanting to be blown up, stabbed or rammed by a car by a radical Islamist in the United States of America makes us Islamophobes, then so be it." Are you saying that anyone who is Muslim is a threat to this country?
0: That's not what I said. And that's not what I said. Number one, I think we do have a real issue with radical Islamic.
2: I mean, it sounds
0: Islamic
2: like that's what you're saying.
0: No, I was talking about elected officials. When you look at what has just happened.
2: So any Muslim elected officials, sorry to cut you off, but just to be clear, any elected Muslim officials.
0: Hamdani campaigned with an unindicted co-conspirator of the 1993 World Trade Center bombings. You have Abdul Al-Sayed, who was campaigning with Hassan Piker, who said America deserved 9/11. Yes, we should be very concerned.
2: He said he regretted those comments, but I take your point.
0: But that believe in this radical Islam ideology where women are covered head to toe. It's very oppressive, where we've seen grooming gangs over.
2: But Congresswoman, there's no indication that Mayor Mamdani has brought any of those ideals to New York City governance, or that just being Muslim allows you brings those in.
0: If you're playing footsie with an imam here in America, who's an unindicted co-conspirator of the 1993 World Trade Center bombings, yeah, we have a real problem with that kind of ideology.
2: But Congresswoman, when you make a blanket statement like that, it implies that every Muslim member of Congress or leadership, folks who, by the way, are elected by American citizens.
0: I am deeply concerned about Michigan Democrats nominating a guy hanging out with Hassan Piker who said America deserved 9/11, who has a framed photo of the Twin Towers.
2: Which he's responded to and says he regrets those comments. But yes, keep going.
0: Yeah, but I mean, this is who he's hanging out with, this kind of person who's promoting, you know, communist ideology. This is not something, America's not built on those values. And in the future, when our granddaughters are wearing burqas to school, we're going to
2: look
0: back and
2: say, there's no indication that that is happening on a wide basis. Folks that are getting into office.
0: Did you see the parade in Chicago today? Have you seen Dearborn? In Dearborn, Michigan.
2: An expression of culture, Congresswoman, is different than a blanket city policy.
0: The guy complaining about the call to prayer five times a day, they're trying to push these people out and our values out. And that's wrong. And I think this is a conversation that we have to have. What are our values and what do they look like? I don't want to hear the call to prayer five times a day in an American city. I think
2: if you don't
0: want
2: to hear it, that's okay. The First Religion protects, the First Amendment, excuse me, protects from freedom of religion. If you don't want to hear it, fine. You know, I grew up in a Christian household. I grew up in the South. Islam is not my religion, but I have Muslim friends who, if that is how they worship, even if I don't want to hear it, that is their right to hear.
0: In the privacy of their own mosque or their own home, not on the streets of America. I think that we're speaking a very different vibe.
2: If it's an expression.
0: We shouldn't be having that kind of thing going on. And if you look at the parades that are happening, I look at the women who are covered head to toe with little slits for their eyes. As a woman, that's scary
2: but you're
0: to
2: not
0: me.
2: Being, that that's not being forced on you, Congresswoman.
0: All across the country.
2: But that's not being forced on you to do, Congresswoman. It's not happening at a congressional legal level.
0: A six-year-old girl doesn't get a say on whether she should wear a hijab or not. I mean, this is
2: very, it's up to a family's decision on how they govern their kids.
0: American culture.
2: All right, Congresswoman.
0: I don't think you can. Yeah.
2: I appreciate you taking the time and explaining your tweet as best you could there. But you know, the First Amendment is pretty clear on freedom of religion. Article 6 also no religious test shall ever be required as a qualification to any office.
0: American culture. We have Christian foundations as a nation, and this does not.
2: That's your opinion. The First Amendment disagrees that it needs to stay that. If someone wants to express their religion, it's right there as number one in terms of the Constitution.
0: Then go back to that country is all I have to say. Go back to that country of origin. It doesn't need to be here.
2: Congresswoman, America has a long history of expressing cultures from various countries. You know that. We have seen that play out in generations of immigration. But I got to leave the conversation there. Congressman, thank you for being here.
0: I think we should ban all immigrants from those countries. Thank you.
2: And that is your opinion, Congresswoman. Tomorrow, a trial 30 years in the making will begin. We'll tell you what to know about the murder of Tupac Shakur, the trial, and the suspect next.
4: Eclipsing power, Musk, Bezos, and the new space race.

0: After nearly 30 years, the man accused of being the ringmaster in the 1996 murder of famous rapper Tupac Shakur is going to trial. A grand jury indicted Duane Keith Davis back in 2023 after investigators say they were able to gather enough evidence against him, much of it coming from Davis's own mouth. Now, throughout various interviews and a memoir he authored about gang life, Davis described the events that led up to Tupac's murder, admitting to being one of four people in the infamous white Cadillac the night Shakur was shot four times. Now, the shooting happened while Shakur was leaving a boxing match on the Las Vegas Strip. He died 6 days later. Shakur was just 25 years old at the time, and his murder has been the subject of conspiracy theories, huge public interest ever since. Joining us now, civil rights attorney and legal affairs commentator Areva Martin. And Areva, this has been the culmination of decades of real investigative work, and it really seems like it was just waiting for the right moment and the right amount of evidence to come through. How do you expect the defense will handle this case when the prosecution has Davis's own words to use against him?
1: Well, one thing we should note is this is simply a cold case. The investigators were no longer pursuing leads, at least actively, until Duane Davis wrote this memoir in 2019 and started this media tour. He went on podcasts, he went on televisions, he did a documentary talking about the fact that he was involved in the murder. So in many ways, he handed the prosecutors a case, and the case that's being made by the prosecutors against him is one based on his own words, his own testimony. The defense, however, is going to claim that this is a book, that it's a fiction book, and that it was written by a ghostwriter, and that Duane Davis never read the contents of the book and never sanctioned the book. Duane Davis's theory is that, or his position is that, he told his life story to this ghostwriter, and the ghostwriter just kind of ran with his narrative, and that that he did not admit to killing Tupac. Now, interestingly enough, Omar, this ghostwriter is on the witness list, so we're going to hear from the ghostwriter, and we'll get to see, the jury will get to see who's telling the truth, because both things can't be true at the same time.
0: I mean, and look, as we have seen time and time again, what you say publicly is different type of scrutiny than actually in a courtroom, which we will likely see play out over the course of this trial. You know, legally speaking, after the indictment, there's a former police detective who worked on the case that told CNN that Davis actually confessed to the crime back in 2009, but police couldn't use the information because of what's called the proffer agreement. Can you just explain what that is and how that previous admission, at least according to this detective, might play into the case, if at all?
1: So a proffer agreement is an agreement, almost like a contract between prosecutors and a witness. When they are trying to determine who committed a crime, they go to certain individuals who may have knowledge and say, look, if you tell us what you know, we will not use what you tell us to prosecute you. So that's what a proffer is. Now, in this case, the judge sitting in Nevada said that proffer isn't valid in Nevada because Nevada prosecutors weren't involved in that proffer. That was a proffer made in Los Angeles between LAPD and federal officers who happened to be investigating the death of Biggie Smalls.

0: involves. It wasn't even involved. It didn't involve the investigation of Tupac Shakur. So the Nevada court has ruled that that information, that testimony, that admission made by Duane Davis back in 2009 can also be admitted during the trial that's going to start on Monday. You can expect the defense to continue to object. The defense has been saying all along that for decades, Duane Davis has been promised immunity, promised that he would not be prosecuted for telling law enforcement what he knew about the death of Tupac Shakur. So this is probably a case, Omar, no matter what happens at the trial level, this is definitely going to be up on appeal because this is a big issue. Using this testimony, this alleged admission that was given to Duane Davis gave when he thought he wouldn't be prosecuted by his own words.
1: And, you know, to that point, I mean, do you think that agreement had anything to do with just his openness in writing and doing interviews, including in that 2019 memoir and beyond? If you sort of have that perceived confidence that, oh, I'll be fine. Is there a time limit for these agreements? I mean, I just walk me through that process of what it looks like after a proffer agreement is sort of made.
0: Well, the problem is when you make a proffer and you tell law enforcement information, you can't then go and make that information public because that kind of defeats the purpose of the proffer. And what we're hearing from the defense lawyers for Duane Davis is, look, this was a sick old man. He was watching everyone else make money on the Tupac Shakur story. So he kind of wanted to get in on it. And he made up this narrative to make money because, he was desperate and needed money. So they're trying to dismiss both what he said during that proffer as well as what he has said during these interviews and in this book as just being this fiction that was created by someone who was trying to cash in on knowing Tupac Shakur.
1: And, in any case, regardless of it's a high profile like this or otherwise, if it's something that's revived after decades, if you're trying to prosecute this, you run into all sorts of issues, including made witnesses that may have passed, which is the case here where all other witnesses in the car are dead. Does that help or hurt the defense for someone like Davis?
0: Well, it's going to make the prosecutor's case more difficult. We don't have the shooter. The shooter was actually Orlando Anderson, was Duane Davis's nephew, who was dead himself. We don't have the vehicle. We don't have the gun. So the prosecutors are basically going to say to this jury, this case is about the words spoken out of Duane Davis's mouth. And again, you're going to have the defense stand up and say, this was one big fiction. This guy was just trying to make money. And jurors are going to have to decide, with the absence of that kind of corroborating evidence that you would expect to see, whether this was just a big way for Duane Davis to cash in on what he thought was one of the most important, murder investigations of the last century or so. So jurors are going to have to grapple with that. But it definitely does not help the prosecutors that they will not have that traditional evidence that you would expect to see. The murder weapon, the actual person that shot Tupac Shakur, because we know Duane Davis was not the shooter. So the prosecutors are going to have to explain to jurors how that should not matter and why they still should convict him based on his own words.
1: And, as we look toward the beginning of this formal process coming up, I know you mentioned this will likely go to appeal just based on some of those legal sticky issues. But how long do you expect this trial to actually go? Do you see this as a complicated case on prosecution?
0: There are 200 or so witnesses that have been identified in this case that may take the witness stand, including someone like Suge Knight. Let's not forget Suge Knight. Suge Knight is serving a time in a prison in California, and he has said he has been vehement about the fact that he is not going to testify. So I think there are going to be a lot of issues that come up about who is willing to testify, who will not testify. But the estimate, Omar, is that this trial is going to last about 4 to 6 weeks.
1: Based on the strength of evidence, and I promise this is not a direct examination as we go through a list of these questions here, but based on the evidence that we've seen to this point, do you see a strong case here? I mean, what is the most likely outcome for Davis, just based on what you've seen before we get into the actual trial itself?
0: I think it's going to incredibly difficult for jurors to put aside the fact that this man has been bragging about the fact that he was involved in this murder, that he, you know, very vivid details about what happened that night. So, you know, he just didn't paint with a broad brush. He's given a lot of details about that night, where they were, the altercation that happened between Tupac Shakur and his nephew, the fact that this was retaliation. And, you know, there are a lot of details that he has that he's been talking about in these interviews and in this memoir. I think jurors are going to have a hard time believing that this was just one big made up story for the purpose of, you know, cashing in on his on the notoriety of this case. So I think going into it, I'd say the scales are tipped probably in favor of the prosecution getting a conviction, but always have the possibility that Dwayne Davis takes the stand himself and comes off as a sympathetic witness, and jurors believe that he did not do this, had no real knowledge of it, and was just making all of this up.
1: All right. Areva Martin, really appreciate the analysis. I promise there's no cross-examination coming up. You're done. Thanks for being here.
0: You're good, Omar. Go to law school.
1: Good to see you. And be sure to stay with CNN All Access for our special coverage of the Tupac murder trial. You're going to be able to stream it all on the CNN app, so stay tuned for that. Meanwhile, coming up here, stories of AI going rogue have been all over the news lately. I'm sure you've seen it. But a question, though, is could a kill switch keep an AI from creating a doomsday scenario? Wait until you hear what my next guest thinks. You're in the CNN newsroom.
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0: In just the last few weeks, we've seen a lot of alarming headlines, really, like these coming out of the AI world. Multiple test models hacking into other companies. AI agents targeting real people. AI creating 16 new viruses from scratch. And the godfather of AI, as he's known, warning to brace for more rogue AI models. Now, Congressman Ted Lieu renewed calls to pass his AI kill switch, but my next guest says that's not going to help. University of Florida law professor Derek Bambauer joins me now. He focuses mostly on artificial intelligence and cybersecurity. You also, though, co-wrote an op-ed in the Washington Examiner that says, quote, an AI kill switch won't stop doomsday. It will cause it. So let's just start there. Why?
1: Well, we think that actually the kill switch idea, while sort of facially attractive, has four pretty significant problems when we think about it from a national security perspective. The first is simply that the kill switch won't actually solve the problem that it purports to address. Modern agentic AI is made up of two components. It's made up typically of a large language model and a much smaller piece of code known as a harness. And the harness can run on almost any network attached device. So it could run on the Wi-Fi router in your home. It could run on your laptop. And the clever thing about the harness is that as it interacts with the large language model, which is a general purpose set of code and devices, it can actually switch which model it's using in real time. So if, for example, it were to be disconnected by the kill switch from OpenAI, it could use a foreign LLM, such as China's Kimi. So the fact that modern AI is capable of distributing attacks and of adjusting to countermeasures in real time is the first problem. The second is really that the kill switch comes too late. It's difficult to detect modern cyber attacks. Often they're not found for weeks or even months. And so really what the kill switch does is it closes the gates after the attackers are already inside the castle. And so the difficulty here is that it's actually hard to identify who the attacker is. And so it's fairly easy to conceal. An AI that is sophisticated enough to break into Hugging Face, for example, can certainly hide its tracks. Third, I actually think it makes the national security problem worse. I'm sorry, go ahead.
0: No. I was just going to say, just to toss something in there as you go through your reasons there, was, you know, you talked about or you mentioned some of the tests that these AI companies have been running, and that's how we've been able to see some of the capabilities that these particular models or agents have actually been able to do. Do you think these AI companies bear any legal responsibility for these models, even and their actions, even if it's not the way that they intended, as they sort of balance innovation versus safety?
1: I think that they do under existing law. And that's one of the reasons that I think the kill switch may be not only counterproductive, but unnecessary. We've had federal anti-hacking laws since 1986. They're actually inspired by the movie War Games. And virtually every state has a counterpart that governs unauthorized access to someone else's computer systems. So we have a set of fairly well-developed legal tools that protect people and data. And so I think that that is a reason to be cautious about moving forward with something as drastic as a kill switch.
0: Derek Bambauer, thank you for taking the time. I really appreciate it. Enjoy the perspective.
1: Thank you so much for having me. It's a pleasure.
0: Of course. All right, coming up, while trying to keep illegal drugs out of the United States, American military strikes killed 221 people and destroyed at least 66 boats. But there are still questions over who exactly is being targeted. We'll talk about it coming up.
2: He is transcendent.

0: The new space race, tonight at 8 on CNN.
1: We're nearing the one-year mark since the Trump White House began its campaign against alleged drug boats carrying out military strikes on vessels in the Caribbean and the Pacific. In a new report, CNN's Jake Tapper is shedding more light on who the Trump administration is targeting and why.
2: They're murder victims.
3: That's Virginia Democratic Senator Tim Kaine's assessment of the Trump administration's campaign targeting people that the administration calls narco-terrorists. In a letter to the White House this week, Kaine accused the Pentagon of going far beyond its original goals in Operation Southern Spear and killing people who are, quote, entirely unaware that they are marked for execution. Operation Southern Spear, which began nearly a year ago, has killed 221 people and destroyed at least 66 vessels. But the results do not seem to have been effective. U.S. Customs and Border Protection data, analyzed by the think tank the Washington Office of Latin America, does not show a meaningful decrease in cocaine seizures. During the 10 months before the boat strikes began, CBP reported seizing more than 56,000 pounds of cocaine. During the 10 months following the beginning of the boat strikes, September 2025 through June 2026, CBP's reported seizures actually increased 2%. Fentanyl, which President Trump claims this operation is targeting, is largely produced in Mexico, not Venezuela or Colombia, according to the Drug Enforcement Agency. And CNN reporting shows military officials do not always know whom they're targeting, some of whom may even be innocent. Chad Joseph and Rishi Samaru were believed to have been killed in the October 14th strike last year. Their families are suing the Trump administration for wrongful death and extrajudicial killing. The complaint says, quote, Mr. Joseph and Mr. Samaru were not members of or affiliated with drug cartels. And Trinidad's government says there's no evidence drugs were on board. Chad and Rishi's families told ACLU attorney Jeffrey Stein they were fishing and doing farm work in Venezuela and boarded a boat to get home to Trinidad.
4: Rishi wanted to come home to help care for his elderly mother who had fallen ill. Chad wanted to come home to see his wife and three young children.
3: In response to our request for comment on this lawsuit, the White House said, quote, all of these decisive strikes have been against designated narco-terrorists bringing deadly poison to our shores. But they have provided absolutely no evidence to back up any of the strikes. Which is not to say everyone on these boats had nothing to do with the drug trade. Some were clearly fishermen trying to make extra money. We sat down with two investigative journalists who have looked into who is being killed. They uncovered the stories of 19 of the dead.
5: Many of them are reporting shows are somehow involved in drug trafficking business, in drug transportation business, in very low levels of the chain.
3: Journalist Lorena Melendez told us one of the stories really stuck with her.
6: The case of Juan Carlos. He was a bus driver, and he bought his bus damaged, and he couldn't repair it. He said, I have to do bad things, so he traveled to Trinidad.
3: Juan Carlos's wife told the journalistic consortium El Clip she did not want him to get on the boat, but he insisted.
7: I'm leaving. I can't take it anymore. What desperation. I'm leaving to live or die, but I'm leaving. That's how he told me.
3: She also remembered the moment she knew he'd been killed.
7: But since I'm making empanadas here, the phone is ringing too much. When I see an international call, I say no. Something has happened. Something happened to Juan Carlos. The mistake was seeing the video they sent me, where they were blowing up boats.
3: Juan Carlos was believed to have been killed in the October 3rd strike. He leaves behind three children and a grandchild, according to El Clip. Does that sound to you like a narco-terrorist? Another victim was a fixture of his community. Here's investigative journalist Jose Luis Peña-Redonda.
5: I think about a Venezuelan guy called, his nickname was Pichirilo. I managed to speak to people who knew him very well. One of them told me, just tell everyone he was a super nice guy.
3: Eduard Jamie, or Pichirilo, was a beloved local athlete. A family member tells El Clip he was also on the boat that was blown up on October 14th. None of these individuals seem to have even been mid-level drug traffickers. At worst, they seem like couriers. Remember when the U.S. struck what Trump called a drug submarine? There were two survivors. The U.S. military held them, then released them to their home countries, again, raising questions about whether the Trump administration knew who they were targeting. Andres Tufina Chila was one of those two men. His sister told CNN he was not a criminal. Last month, the Los Angeles Times followed the stories of 8 fishermen from Mexico who vanished after the February 16th U.S. strikes. Quote, the men sometimes earned extra cash by transporting gasoline to the high seas, where they would refill speedboats ferrying cocaine from South America. They were all killed. A mass was held for the men at sea a few days later. This video provided by the LA Times shows mourners drinking beer and singing songs. There are many more of these stories from Mexico, Venezuela, Ecuador, Colombia, and Trinidad and Tobago. Maybe couriers caught in the crosshairs of the Trump administration's so far fruitless quest to end drug trafficking, often going after the lowest on the chain. Men who felt they had no other choice and were executed by the United States.
8: We asked the Pentagon if they knew who they were targeting, exactly who they were targeting. And the Pentagon maintains, quote, targeting decisions are deliberate based on comprehensive assessments and reviewed through established processes. Every narco-terrorist killed in Department of War operations was an affiliated member of a designated terrorist organization actively transporting illicit material, unquote. But U.S. Democratic Senator Tim Kaine tells me that the Trump administration is, quote, lying, and the ending or transitioning out of Southern Spear will make way for an 18-country collaboration to go after drug traffickers.
1: All right, Jake Tapper, appreciate the reporting. Meanwhile, coming up in the CNN newsroom for us, the economy is losing jobs, but is President Trump losing any popularity over it? We're going to run the numbers coming up.

0: you.
1: 800-821-4000.
2: New today, White House economic advisor Kevin Hassett is defending job growth under President Trump after last month's data revealed the economy lost 23,000 jobs in July. Here's what he had to say earlier today on CNN.
3: Bottom line is that if you look at the overall economy, then things are really, really booming. As an example, there are 83,000 construction workers building factories right now. That's a number that we've never seen before. Initial claims for unemployment insurance are the lowest they've been since World War II. There are more job openings than there are unemployed workers.
2: But has the recent dip in jobs actually shaken America's confidence in President Trump and his economy? CNN's Harry Enten joins us to run the numbers.
4: Hey there, Omar. Happy Sunday to you. Look, Friday had a disappointing jobs report. It wasn't just that the report itself was disappointing, but the revisions from the prior months were also disappointing. And indeed, I think it can get sometimes lost just how much ground President Trump has had with the American people when it comes to jobs, given all the problems that we've had with inflation. But you can see it right here. President Trump's job approval rating on jobs has really taken a tumble, my goodness gracious, from where it was at the beginning of term number two, as well as at this point in term number one. Just take a look here. Okay, right now in my aggregate of polls when it comes to President Trump's net approval rating on jobs, look at this. He's 22 points underwater, a very unlucky 2-2 for President Trump. Get this, that is a 31-point decline from where he was at the beginning of term number two. And more than that, look at where he was at this point in term numero uno. He was 10 points above water. That is, his approval rating was 10 points greater than his disapproval rating. So right now, President Trump, when it comes to jobs, is very much, well, dare I say, in the red, as the font color is right here on this screen. And the big question is, why? Why is President Trump's job approval rating on jobs underwater in the deep Red Sea in this particular case? Well, simply put, Americans just don't think that we're on the right track when it comes to jobs. I mean, just look at these numbers. Hello. Okay, on jobs and employment, we are on the wrong track or the right track? Well, back at the beginning of Trump's second term, the clear plurality of Americans said that we were on the right track, 40%. Just 32% we were on the wrong track. Those numbers just haven't only flipped. The percentage has gone way up in terms of the flipping. Look at this. Wrong track number. Now, the majority of Americans, when it comes to jobs and employment, believe that we are on the wrong track as a country. 51%. That is a jump of nearly 20 points from where we were at the beginning of Trump's second term when it was 32%. That right track number, that number has absolutely dipped right into the Hudson River. Look at this. Less than a third of Americans, just 29% of them, now say that the country is on the right track when it comes to jobs and employment. Now, here's the big question. Why is it? Why is it that the country believes that we are, in fact, now on the wrong track when it comes to jobs and employment? Simply put, I don't know if you know anybody who's been looking for a job, Omar, but Americans very much don't think that it's a good time to get a quality job. Look at this. I mean, these numbers are terrible. Good or bad time to find a quality job? You go back to the beginning, just before the beginning of Trump's second term. Look at this. You had the plurality of Americans, 48, saying it was a good time to find a quality job. Slightly less, 45% said it was a bad time to find a quality job. Look at this percentage who say bad, up like a rocket. Now up to 63% it was at the beginning of quarter two this year. Look at that bad, that good number. That good number, again, way down. We're talking about just 33%. So what was a three-point advantage in terms of the percentage of Americans saying it was a good time to find a quality job has turned into a 30-point advantage for the percentage of people, in fact, now saying it is a bad time to find a quality job. Indeed, these numbers are absolutely awful. The only good number that I can say with this is, Omar, you always do a good job, and therefore, I throw it back to you.
2: All right. The only number I can think of for you, Mr. Harry Enten, number one, always, and I appreciate you sticking around. And for you all sticking around, we got some more news coming up, including bucking President Trump. Specifically, I'm talking about Israeli Prime Minister Benjamin Netanyahu rejecting the latest U.S.-backed peace plan for Gaza. We'll talk to you about those details coming up. You're in the CNN newsroom.

0: Welcome to the CNN Newsroom, everyone. I'm Omar Jimenez in New York. Tonight, President Donald Trump says the United States is, quote, semi-negotiating with Iran. In an interview with Axios, President Trump said that Washington is, quote, low-keying those talks and signaled the U.S. could increase economic pressure on Tehran. This comes, though, during a fragile pause in strikes between the two countries. Still, new reporting revealed that earlier this week, the Pentagon urged military contractors to increase weapons production. Now, CNN previously reported that munition stockpiles are running low in certain categories. CNN's Julia Benbrook joins us now with the latest. So, Julia, what more are we hearing from the president and the administration on all of this?
1: Well, as there are reports that there is a dwindling munitions supply, we know that this was a key topic at a recent cabinet meeting that took place at Camp David. We are also learning that the Defense Department has urged U.S. military contractors to ramp up weapons production. This came in the form of a memo on Wednesday from Deputy Defense Secretary Steve Feinberg. And in it, he gave up to 21 days for these industry leaders to submit plans for increased production, as well as more aggressive delivery schedules. This was first reported by the Washington Post and confirmed by CNN. And a Pentagon spokesperson told us this in a statement, quote, Deputy Secretary Feinberg is a generational leader in that effort, driving the hard work of fixing our broken, antiquated, and immensely complex acquisition systems so we can actually produce the weapons our warfighters need at the pace the threat demands. While Trump in recent days has admitted that some munitions are in tighter supply than they were before this conflict started, he has remained adamant that the United States has what it needs to continue fighting if that is what he deems necessary. The next steps here are still unclear, as Iran has put out a list of demands that it says the United States must fulfill in order to reopen the Strait of Hormuz, that critical waterway that has been a key area of focus during this now nearly six-month-long conflict. And Trump has said that the United States is now, quote, semi-negotiating with Iran. He said this in an interview with Axios earlier today. Omar.
0: All right, Julia Benbrook, appreciate the reporting there. And meanwhile, in a remarkable public break, Israel has rejected the United States-backed peace plan for Gaza, with the Prime Minister, Benjamin Netanyahu, saying none of his country's forces will withdraw until Hamas fully disarms. Now, in a speech earlier, Netanyahu didn't mince any words, saying, I want to be precise here. Israel rejects the 15-point document. Those are his words. We're still, though, waiting for President Donald Trump to react publicly. At the end of July, he announced that historic agreement, as he described it, to secure the disarmament of Hamas. As for Hamas, its leaders say they are ready to uphold their end of the deal if Israel does as well. Jeremy Diamond is taking a look at what happens now that Israel put the brakes on the peace plan.
2: President Trump called it historic, and now the Israeli prime minister is rejecting it out of hand. What I'm talking about is the U.S.-backed plan for disarming Hamas in the Gaza Strip. And the Israeli prime minister just announced at a meeting of his government that Israel is rejecting out of hand the 15-point roadmap that the U.S. just announced a little over a week ago. The Israeli prime minister is saying that Israel will not carry out any withdrawal from the Gaza Strip until Hamas is completely disarmed of its light and heavy weaponry, as opposed to the kind of phased withdrawal that would happen under this 15-point plan. The prime minister also said that Israeli forces will continue to have the ability to thwart any attacks inside of Gaza. He said that he is currently speaking with the U.S. administration about these various disagreements. But this statement from the Israeli prime minister marks a remarkable public split between the prime minister and President Trump. Now, in these same remarks, Prime Minister Netanyahu was careful to praise President Trump as one of the best allies that Israel has had, particularly as it relates to Iran. But under pressure from right-wing members of his government, it seems the Israeli prime minister has come out and forcefully rejected this U.S.-backed plan, U.S.-negotiated plan to disarm Hamas. Now, we don't know how President Trump is going to react to this news. We have seen him publicly criticize the Israeli prime minister in the past when Netanyahu has angered him. We do have a response, though, from Hamas, which said that it reaffirmed its commitment to this newly negotiated 15-point plan. And Hamas called on the Board of Peace and the mediators and the United States to ensure that Israel complies with this newly negotiated agreement. Now, it is important to note that over the course of the last week, we have seen a significant decrease in Israeli attacks in the Gaza Strip. And privately, an Israeli source has told us that targeted killings, for example, in Gaza must now be approved by the Israel's top general, the Israeli military chief of staff. So there have been some changes on the ground. But what the Israeli prime minister is conveying here is that there certainly will not be any withdrawal of Israeli forces in Gaza right now, and certainly not before Israel's elections, which are slated to take place in late October, and which seem to be driving quite a bit of the prime minister's calculus at the moment. Jeremy Diamond, CNN, Tel Aviv.
0: Appreciate the reporting. We're also, though, following a tragic story in New York City. A boat capsized overnight near the Statue of Liberty, killing a mother and her 15-month-old baby. We are now learning the baby's father is among the survivors. The captain has been arrested and charged with multiple counts of reckless endangerment here. I want to go to Gloria Pazmino now for the latest on the case.
3: That's right. A very sad and tragic story out of New York City this weekend. And now the U.S. Coast Guard conducting an investigation to try and determine what happened. And
0: we're also, though, following a tragic story in New York City. A boat capsized overnight near the Statue of Liberty, killing a mother and her 15-month-old baby. We are now learning the baby's father is among the survivors. The captain has been arrested and charged with multiple counts of reckless endangerment here. I want to go to Gloria Pazmino now for the latest on the case.
3: That's right. A very sad and tragic story out of New York City this weekend. And now the U.S. Coast Guard conducting an investigation to try and determine what happened and what led to the capsizing of a vessel that resulted in several people being in the water near the vicinity of the Statue of Liberty late on Saturday night. Also, the captain of this boat, a 46-year-old resident of Manhattan, was arrested early on Sunday morning. He is facing at least 13 counts of reckless endangerment. Now, here's what we know so far.
0: Here, I want to go to Gloria Pazmino now for the latest on the case.
3: That's right. A very sad and tragic story out of New York City this weekend. And now the U.S. Coast Guard conducting an investigation to try and determine what happened and what led to the capsizing of a vessel that resulted in several people being in the water near the vicinity of the Statue of Liberty late on Saturday night. Also, the captain of this boat, a 46-year-old resident of Manhattan, was arrested early on Sunday morning. He is facing at least 13 counts of reckless endangerment. Now, here's what we know so far about how this incident unfolded. Police say that they got a call shortly after 10:20 in the evening reporting a capsized vessel and people in the water near the Statue of Liberty. This happened not far from Liberty Island, which is home to the Statue of Liberty National Monument. And this meant that several first responders tried to get to the area, including the NYPD Harbor Unit, the fire department. There were air units as well as marine units that all responded. The NYPD's diver team was also on scene. But it was actually another commercial vessel that was in the vicinity of this incident that first got to the people who were in the water. That vessel was actually able to pull several people from the river. And once NYPD and other first responders arrived, those people were able to be pulled and transferred to area hospitals. Sadly, NYPD divers also recovered the young mother and this 5-month-old infant. They were transferred to an area hospital, but were later pronounced dead. Now, this was a major rescue operation, and you should think about the conditions last night, right? This happened far away from shore. It was late at night. That means it was dark. So these were really difficult conditions for both first responders and the victims who were in the water. I want you to take a listen from a bystander who witnessed as first responders were arriving at the scene. Take a listen.
4: So I saw three helicopters, two active boats on the water, and just a lot of NYU ambulances, cops, firefighters, trucks. So there was a lot of traffic going on. And then I saw that there were boats here, and then people were just speaking that there was a mother and a child that needed to be rescued from the water, and that they were found. By that time, I was already here, seeing the boats just flying out, coming in back and forth, and that's when the rescue happened with the mother and the child.
3: Now, the other victims suffered minor injuries and were transferred to area hospitals. We've also learned from a law enforcement official briefed on this investigation that the father of that child who was killed in this incident was also aboard that vessel. Now, the U.S. Coast Guard is investigating. Part of what they are looking into is trying to determine whether this vessel was being operated legally and if they were meeting all of the safety standards required to operate this kind of vessel. Certainly, they'll be looking at, you know, why were there that many people on board? Was that the right number of people? Did they have life jackets? All of that will be part of the investigation. And also they will try to determine exactly what led to the capsizing. Gloria Pazmino, CNN, New York.
0: As 5-month-old baby killed there. I may have said 15 months going in. I misspoke. But Gloria Pazmino, appreciate the reporting. Still ahead for us, a deadline to drop out fast approaching as embattled Congressman Max Miller pushes forward with his reelection campaign despite some serious allegations against him. Could this cost the GOP a key seat in the House? Plus, Republicans in South Carolina hit with a curveball of sorts after President Trump endorses the sister of late Senator Lindsey Graham to run for the open seat in November. But will voters choose that name and relatively little experience in this office over other candidates with more experience? Our panel joins us next. You're in the CNN newsroom.
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0: CNN, and next day on the CNN app.
1: Congressman Max Miller is remaining in his race for re-election, even after the abuse allegations from his ex-wife and growing calls from other Republicans for him to drop out. I should mention he denies those allegations. But the deadline for Republican leaders to replace him on the ballot is tomorrow. But Miller would have been required to give 2 days' notice before that deadline to allow party leaders to hold a meeting and pick another candidate. CNN's Manu Raju has the latest.
2: Max Miller, the congressman from Ohio, is showing no signs of dropping out of the race, despite Republican concerns over the unfolding scandal, those allegations of domestic abuse of Max Miller and allegations of the way he treated both his young child and his now ex-wife, the daughter of the current senior senator from Ohio, Bernie Moreno, who has been on a public campaign to call on Max Miller to drop out of the race and say that he is not fit for Congress. President Trump has not gone that far, has refused to call on Max Miller to drop out, calling it a family affair and saying that he's going to let Max Miller do what Max Miller wants to do. And Miller himself is indicating that he is staying in. There's a deadline for him to drop out of the race to allow for Republican leaders to find a replacement in that congressional district. Miller is indicating that he is not going to drop out, meaning that they may be stuck with him come November, Republican leaders. And even though that district is a conservative one, Donald Trump carried it by about 11 points in 2024. Max Miller won it with 51% in that same election cycle. He won comfortably, but that's because at that point there were two candidates on the opposition side, an independent and a Democrat. What will happen if it's a head-to-head race between Miller and a Democrat, which is why a lot of Republicans wanted him to get out of the race, but Miller defiant amid growing fears that in this midterm environment and facing scandal, he could cost his party a critical seat in the House. Manu Raju, CNN, Washington.
1: All right, Manu, appreciate it. Another election we're watching closely this week, South Carolina. The state's special election primary will be another test of President Trump's grip on the Republican Party. President Trump is endorsing Darlene Graham to replace her late brother, Lindsey Graham. She faces, though, a crowded field of candidates, making it unlikely that anyone will get the majority needed to avoid a runoff. CNN political commentator and former South Carolina State Representative Bakari Sellers joins us now, along with Kaitin Dawson, Republican strategist, former chairman of the South Carolina Republican Party. Kaitin, I just want to start with you. How important is this special election for President Trump and his reputation, again, within the Republican Party in terms of influence?
3: Well, first, it's a privilege and pleasure to be on with you, Barack, and yourself today. Let me explain to you, these primaries in South Carolina are different. I don't know how important it is for Trump. He might or might not be on the ballot in 2028, so it probably is not that important. Again, we've got
1: constitutionally, he won't, but yes, go ahead.
3: That's exactly right. That's a whole nother conversation. But at the moment, right now, you've got Darlene Graham, who's Lindsey's little sister, never been on the ballot. You got Mark Sanford, who's been on the ballot 21 times and won 20 of them. You've got two congressmen and Ralph Norman. So we'll see. About 330,000 people are going to show up to vote. That is less than 10% of the people available to vote. So these primaries all over the country are really different. One of the things I saw earlier on your shows that I make a comment on is, and I think certainly Representative Sellers will agree with me, is primaries that I've seen all over the country, they really don't vote for who the best person is to win. They vote for their hopes and their fears and their personal ambitions, not take a look and say, wow, I got the best candidate. That's happening in Minnesota, happening in Wisconsin, happening in Michigan. The gift that keeps on giving Republicans right now is we're at a midterms where we ought to get wiped out in a 50-50 country. People don't like Donald Trump on the other side, and the Democrats, unbeknownst to us, have given us something called the Democrat Socialist Progressive Party that's not going to sell in November in a lot of these places.
1: Well, Bakari, so let's talk about that because, one, I just want to know what Democrats hope will happen.

0: happen in this special election in South Carolina. But how do you see the primary picture for Democrats in races across the country versus, you know, actually stacking up legitimate chances, whether in Michigan or Wisconsin or whatever, to actually gain those seats against a Republican?
1: So first, let's look at South Carolina. I mean, the fact is, I believe Donald Trump's probably going to go 0 for 3 here in South Carolina, which is still a very ruby red state. And when I say 0 for 3, I mean he lost Pamela Evett, who was his horse to be the governor of the state. He lost the redistricting battle, which made him 0 for 2. And I'm not sure Darlene Graham's going to get over this hump. I mean, I'm with Caitlin on this, that the individual who was the dark horse in this race is Mark Sanford. Mark Sanford is an interesting candidate, but he is by far the most conservative of the individuals running and has a track record to show for it, regardless of his indiscretion 17 years ago. And so South Carolina is going to do what South Carolina does. Darlene Graham will make it out on Tuesday, but I don't think she gets over the hump. As far as what Democrats are doing around the country, the fact is we have to do a better job of electing good candidates who can win in November. For a long period of time, I looked at Republicans like Todd Akin in Missouri or Catherine O'Donnell, I think was her name, who I was not a witch in Delaware, who Chris Coons had an opportunity to beat. And Republicans kept giving us a gift. What we have to do when you look at someone like Francesca Fong Francesca Hong in Wisconsin is we have to elect candidates who actually represent the larger swath of voters in the country, not just people who espouse ideas which are really indefensible when you come to the month of November.
0: Do you think her, just to follow up there, do you think if Hong, I mean, she polling right now as the front runner, we'll see what happens. If she gets that nomination and moves forward, does that make the job of Democrats more or less difficult in Wisconsin to keep that governor's seat?
1: No, you take Wisconsin off the map. I mean, to be completely honest, and you shift resources. I mean, I'm tired of people not having honest conversations about the political map. I mean, look, we need to be investing in Sherrod Brown. We need to be investing in places like Roy Cooper in North Carolina. Even if you want to take a swing at something, go to Texas, invest there. But let's not spend time and waste energy for individuals who are so far. I mean, I'm not going to sit here and defend with you, Omar, whether or not Thanksgiving should be canceled. That ain't on my like list of things to do on this Sunday afternoon. I'm not going to sit here and defend defund the police. I'm just not going to do that. And many people who are in the heart of Milwaukee, Wisconsin, or even in the rural areas aren't going to do the same. And so unfortunately, we missed an opportunity to do what we need to do. But look, I think that there are enough places around the country that we can actually pick up some seats. I'm looking at Maine as well.
0: And Caitlin, I want to talk about Michigan a little bit here, too, because obviously a lot of attention on Abdullah El-Sayed, Mike Rogers hoping to cope some moderate Democrats, some that may have put their support behind Haley Stevens in the primary. But when you look at what Republicans are already launching in terms of their campaign ads against El-Sayed, one thing sticks out. I mean, they immediately out of the gate used his full name, which is seemed to remind voters that he is Muslim. President Trump has attacked him as well. And I just wonder what you make of the initial strategies from Republicans and whether you think they actually do have a chance to court some Democrats in that race.
2: They certainly have a chance when you consult with people and start putting film on the floor and editing. He's already given us enough for mainstream independent voters. Now, remember, what we're looking for here, once you get out of these primaries, is you got to try to move to the middle, no matter whether you're a Republican or Democrat, because the independent voters that don't show up in these races is who elect people in a 50-50 country. Donald Trump has given the Democrats a gift. The Democrats are now giving Republicans a gift to put in it. History tells us that we didn't have much of a chance to keep Congress until all this craziness started in some of these states. So whatever they're trying to do with the full name, I don't think that matters. He's already given us enough of this socialism. Republicans have to understand that we're still running on limited government because all of this big government's expensive for everybody, especially the poorest of us all.
0: And Bakari, we got to go, but just I'll give you the chance to respond.
1: No, I mean, I think that Abdul has an awesome task in front of him. I'm somebody who believes that he could possibly pull it off because he's a political athlete, and I'm hopeful that he can. But look, DSA has a problem. The Democratic Socialists of America, they're suburban, they're white, they're upper crest, and he won suburban Michigan. He lost black districts handily. He lost rural Michigan handily. So we have to get in and do the work. There are 3 months left. If he's willing to roll up his sleeves and do the work, is he better than Mike Rogers? The answer is hell yeah, and twice on Sundays. So let's get it done. The question is, can he, and is he willing to?
0: Honestly, I think the catchphrase per capita between both of you has to be some of the tops that we've had on this program. So, Bakari Sellers, Kate and Dawson, appreciate you both taking the time. Good to see you all.
2: Thank you. To see you, Bakari. Thank you.
0: All right, and be sure to tune in Tuesday for CNN's Election Night in America coverage, where we're going to bring you the results of some of these races that we've been talking about. You see some of them on your screen there, including in Wisconsin and South Carolina. That starts at 7 p.m. Eastern only on CNN. All right, coming up, America's aging infrastructure left vulnerable to cyber attacks. We're going to bring you the new details we're learning about coordinated attacks on the water systems in multiple states. A cyber warfare expert. Honestly, I think the catchphrase per capita between both of you has to be some of the tops that we've had on this program. So, Bakari Sellers, Kate and Dawson, appreciate you both taking the time. Good to see you all.
2: Good to see you, Bakari. Thank you.
0: All right, and be sure to tune in Tuesday for CNN's Election Night in America coverage, where we're going to bring you the results of some of these races that we've been talking about. You see some of them on your screen there, including in Wisconsin and South Carolina. That starts at 7 p.m. Eastern only on CNN. All right, coming up, America's aging infrastructure left vulnerable to cyber attacks. We're going to bring you the new details we're learning about coordinated attacks on the water systems in multiple states. A cyber warfare expert joins us next.
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1: 800-821-4000.
2: A series of coordinated cyber attacks on water systems in at least a dozen states is raising real concern. Experts say years of underinvestment in critical infrastructure across America have left water utilities open to these attacks. Now, officials say the intrusions have only led to water pressure drops and flooding at facilities, but have not compromised the safety of drinking water. Still, though, the successful hacks are raising questions about what sort of disruptions these hackers could cause in the future. So I want to bring in cybersecurity expert Aaron Rosenmund. He's managing director of Tradecraft and Programs for Cybersecurity Testing and the consulting firm OnDefend. He also serves as a first lieutenant and cyber warfare officer in the Delaware Air National Guard. Appreciate you taking the time. I just want to start with, how vulnerable are American water systems to foreign cyber attacks in your assessment?
3: Yeah, frankly, the answer is very vulnerable. They fall under Presidential Policy Directive 21, which covers a lot of sectors, or 16 sectors of critical infrastructure that really matter towards humanity and national security for the U.S. But the problem is that this type of technology, which we define as operational technology, wasn't really made with cybersecurity in mind, right? So these bits of infrastructure, and particularly in these attacks, what we're finding is there's devices like this. These are called PLCs. Increasingly, they have the ability to communicate with the internet. Now, they're not really supposed to be connected to the internet because, again, they weren't made with cybersecurity in mind. But this instance and the reports we're getting today are seeing that these being directly connected to the internet, a pretty unsophisticated attack was able to compromise them.
2: You know, a mayor from a New Jersey city impacted by recent water hacks told CNN he views this as modern warfare. And I know you recently took part in the Defense Department's largest annual unclassified cyber defense training event. How is the U.S. military working to prevent and counter future threats? Or at the very least, what did you see as part of that exercise?
3: Absolutely. So part of the exercise called Cyber Shield, largest unclassed exercise for cybersecurity in the world. I run the opposing force, or the team that's job is to come up with scenarios and emulate advanced attacks on our critical infrastructure and systems in the U.S. And so we do this every year. I've ran that team 8 years in a row. Every year we do a different bit of critical infrastructure. As part of this, this is two years ago now, we focused on the water infrastructure particularly. And one of the scenarios that we played out, like in this case, like you said, there wasn't any public safety concerns or any concerns over the final impact of the compromise. But the water systems affect much more than just the drinking water. They're also used for cooling for data centers. And in one special case in the U.S. at Palo Verde, they're used for the cooling system used for the nuclear reactors there. It's the wastewater system from Arizona. So we're digging in-depth with industry partners, working with their engineers at Fortune nuclear plants to understand how these systems work, and then where those vulnerabilities are, where they integrate with systems like municipalities' water every year.
2: And, you know, you were showing me that device earlier. I'm not going to try and say it back to you. I'll have you say it in a second here. But one of the things I think you were talking about and that other cyber experts have said or have raised is that too much critical infrastructure remains directly accessible from the internet, which can create major security risks. And I just wonder, tell us a little bit about the evolution. Like, how did we get to that point? And can you take these systems offline without sacrificing efficiency?
3: Yeah, that's a fantastic question. It's called a PLC, or a programmable logic controller. It's really just what takes beeps and boops from computers and makes us able to connect to the physical world, right? So in this case, I can control a pump with a computer. This is the interface for that. The way we got here is really, and if you think of COVID as a great example, everybody kind of had to go home, try to work remote. That includes workers at municipalities, electric facilities, nuclear facilities everywhere. So how do they manage those physical systems remotely? Connecting these things to the internet is one of the answers. Now, that's not where it started. It started way before that, as soon as we had the ability to make things convenient like that. But COVID definitely was like a bit of a Cambrian explosion of that kind of capability and access. The real issue it has been, there's an academic view of how we secure these industrial systems that I think is the academic view has been overly estimated to be how it works in reality. And when we think about water systems particularly, or that critical infrastructure, Some of these are really small counties that run the water systems, or mom and pop shops that are like, 20 employees, or a co-op, or then there's thousands of them all across the U.S. And so though we have a capability or a directive like PPD 21 that the federal government has resources and strategic initiative to invest in cybersecurity for these systems, there's a disconnect between how we get from that strategic initiative to actually testing these systems and make sure that they don't have the vulnerabilities or they're not connected to the internet like we've seen over the last month before our adversaries can.
2: Mm. Aaron Rosamund, really appreciate you taking the time and saying that device's name so I don't have to. The insight, incredibly interesting. Thanks again, man.
3: Yeah, thanks for having me. Thanks so much.
2: Of course. All right, just ahead, we're going to take you inside a fully autonomous semi-truck for a test drive unlike any other. Stay with us. You're in the CNN newsroom.
0: Eclipsing power, Musk, Bezos, and the new space race.

0: Volvo plans to begin rolling out its massive commercial driverless trailers early next year. But of course, there are concerns about a 55,000-pound big rig charging down U.S. highways with no one behind the wheel. So how safe are we? Our Ed Lavandera rode shotgun in one of them and has all the details.
1: We are climbing into the cabin of a 55,000-pound time machine. And the question at the heart of the ride we're about to take is how far into the future are we really going?
2: So we're going to take a drive?
3: Going to take a drive.
2: Well, none of us are driving, apparently.
4: none of us driving.
1: This trailer rig was built by Volvo, and a company called Aurora develops the computer system which drives the vehicle.
5: There's double steering system.
1: Inside the cabin with me is Jens Holtinger. He's Volvo's chief technology officer. And in the safety driver's seat, but not touching the steering wheel, is Terry Walker. We've been invited to take a test drive in this autonomous truck down Interstate 45 south of Dallas. The steering wheel has a jittery start as it pulls out of the truck yard, but it quickly settles down.
5: So what you see here is actually what the vehicle is seeing. So vehicle is in the constant surveillance.
2: Now we're on the interstate. Starting to pick up some speed.
1: The multiple cameras and radar systems detect all the cars and objects around the truck. They tell me the Volvo truck is designed to cruise in the right lane at 10 miles per hour under the speed limit.
2: Oh, this is interesting. We just switched lanes. There's a police officer, has someone pulled over.
1: With good weather and long open highways, Texas has become ground zero for several companies testing and refining autonomous trucks. But more of these trucks are expected to be on the highways in the years ahead, without safety guides in the driver's seat. As we cruise down the road, there's debris on the highway. The truck changes lanes.
2: Oh, it's picking up the tire debris on the road. You see it, Joe? So it was navigating between the tire debris on the road?
6: Yes.
2: So here's a truck with its hazards on. We've slowed down to about 45 miles an hour.
1: This time, the Volvo truck changes lanes and passes the slower rig.
2: What do you tell people who don't like the idea of being next to a massive truck like this with no driver inside?
5: It's a driver that has constant surveillance, 360 degrees, 500 meters ahead, never gets tired, never gets distracted. We are quite confident that we have a very safe setup.
1: That is a concern for people like Michael Perez with the Teamsters Union representing drivers in Texas.
2: Do you view these trucks as a threat or do you view them as a benefit?
7: I do look at them as a threat.
1: We met Perez at his union hall in Dallas. For 22 years, he drove short-haul distances. He worries autonomous trucks will put lots of people out of work. And he's skeptical these trucks are as safe as the companies claim.
7: Humans, and especially trained CDL truck drivers, they make decisions in real time, where a machine is all computerized, and we feel that the technology is not there for them to be safe and be able to make decisions the way a human can.
1: Volvo says it plans to deploy at least 300 of these trucks without a safety driver early next year. We put the concerns to some of the top executives at Volvo and Aurora.
8: I really think if you are a truck driver today, you're going to be able to retire a truck driver. Skepticism is rational. Right? This is something new. It is game-changing, and people should have questions. The fact that it can operate indefinitely and it doesn't get distracted, it doesn't get confused, it doesn't get tired, means that it's paying attention to everything around it. And it's really going to be a big benefit in driving those accidents towards zero over time.
2: So you think it's a fundamental economic disruption?
9: This truck doesn't need, you know, a lunch break, doesn't need a coffee break, doesn't have, you know, mandatory break times. You can go much further, you can go faster, and that is, of course, super valuable.
1: Before our drive comes to an end, we came across one last test. While we were focused on our interview in the cabin, a woman walking on the shoulder of the highway comes into view.
2: Oh, there's someone right on the road right there.
1: The Volvo truck changes lanes briefly until it passes the woman safely.
2: We spent about an hour riding in the truck. It was a controlled set route, but it did give you a sense of how the truck generally operates. And we also spoke with a number of experts to talk about where this industry is headed. And they all told us that for the foreseeable future, you're going to see these autonomous trucks in the Southwest and in the Sun Belt states where there's generally good weather and wide open highways. Where it gets much more complicated will be in urban areas as well as mountainous states like in the Rocky Mountains, as well as the Northeast and Midwest where there's severe winter weather to contend with. But the bottom line is there are a number of companies, not just Volvo, pushing to put more of these autonomous trucks on the highways. Ed Lavandera, CNN, Dallas.

0: As millions look to the sky on Wednesday for the solar eclipse, the United States is focusing on a bigger spectacle, getting back to the moon, on the moon, I should say, and beating China to it. A new CNN flash doc explores the high-stakes competition to reclaim America's place in the next era of lunar exploration. Here's a preview.
1: An eclipse is something that has engendered curiosity in personkind throughout history.
2: Seeing the sky go dark, the crickets chirping in the middle of the day, it creates a spectacular phenomenon here on the Earth.
3: The solar eclipse happening in August 2026 is going to have a path of totality that people will, you know, travel across the world to be able to catch a glimpse of.
1: The fact is that the moon has a very romantic and seductive quality when it comes to our lore.
4: And that's the moon that we get to now go to.
5: We're going back to the frickin' moon.
6: The space race heating up once again. China launching its latest mission to the moon.
7: Chinese will land their taikonauts on the moon. The question is, do we return first?
0: Joining us now, CNN space and science writer Jackie Waddles. So, Jackie, let's just start with, it's been 5 decades since the Apollo program ended. Why has it taken so long to send people back?
8: Right. Well, there's a lot of factors at play here, but the biggest one is financial. You know, during the Apollo era, NASA had about 4% of the national budget. Today, it's less than half of 1%. So that's a big factor. The other reason is NASA doesn't currently have a lunar lander to get down to the surface. It's got that rocket and capsule that we also saw those Artemis II astronauts fly around the moon on back in April. But it's getting down to the surface. That's the missing piece here. And NASA's relying on the private sector to do this. So they have Elon Musk's SpaceX and Jeff Bezos's Blue Origin kind of competing to be first to develop the next human-worthy lunar lander. And that is quite the thrill ride going on there. And they have two very different approaches.
0: What would you say is at stake in this new race against China?
8: Quite a bit. I mean, it's important to note about this space race that the goal isn't just to visit the moon. The idea is to stay. Both China and the United States envision building massive bases on the moon. And to do that, you really have to use resources that are already on the moon to help sustain that settlement. So there is a race to kind of claim and mine resources. And both China and the United States have made clear that's part of the game plan. And also underlying it is really the same ideological battle that also underpinned the Cold War space race. It's that classic Western capitalism versus Eastern communism, and who gets to write the rules of the road going forward.
0: Is there a sense of where this race stands, like who's winning at this stage in the preparations?
8: Yeah, it's actually really hard to tell. I mean, both NASA and China have had some major wins. Obviously, the Artemis II mission was a huge feather in NASA's cap. But China is also a fierce competitor. They have an extremely advanced robotic exploration program called Chang'un. There's another Chinese lander headed to the moon probably this month. And China's also made clear that they want to send their astronauts, Chinese taikonauts, to the moon by 2030. And China, the thing about China is when they put a deadline, they usually hit it. So the question is if NASA can catch up.
0: Jackie Waddles, appreciate the reporting. And be sure to tune in. The new CNN flash doc, Eclipsing Power, premieres tonight at 8 p.m. Eastern on CNN very shortly. Still ahead, though, and first, a hangry hippo is really what it is. It goes after a tourist boat, and it's all captured on camera. We're going to tell you what happened coming up.